0: as governments seek to rein in big tech's hold on young people's attention. But first,
1: the Prime Minister Mark Carney has pushed back against U.S. President Donald Trump's threat of more tariffs if Canada becomes an associate member of the European Union.
0: He insists Ottawa will decide for itself who it makes deals with, adding it's Canada's sovereign right to do so.
2: We are looking for partnerships that are complementary, that reinforce our sovereignty. And that's what is on offer here. And Canadians are united that nobody is going to tell us what language we speak. No one is going to dictate our culture or with whom we can strike agreements internationally.
1: And Mr. Trump had criticized the burgeoning relationship as a hostile act and threatened to stop trade with Europe if the arrangement goes ahead. But he called Canada's efforts to forge closer ties with the EU laughable.
0: European Commission President Ursula von der Leyen made the unprecedented offer in her State of the European Union address on Wednesday. She said Europe would build on their existing free trade agreement to achieve a border alliance for the future to benefit both economies.
1: Now, the pivot follows the souring of relations between Canada and the U.S. over trade and other issues, the pushing Ottawa towards Europe, which itself has strained ties with Washington. And China's growing influence also motivating both Europe and Canada to forge new partnerships.
0: Prime Minister Carney says he backs the EU's offer of associate member. He told European lawmakers Canada and Europe are stronger together. Well, Denslow reports for CNA. He has the details from Brussels.
3: Much of Mark Carney's address to members of the European Parliament was met with rapturous applause. Some MEPs even wearing Canadian hockey jerseys. Really, as the seeming love-in between Canadian and European officials continues this week. Now, following remarks made by European Commission President Ursula von der Leyen, speaking of this potential association membership between the EU and Canada, Mark Carney said that was something he was very open to, speaking of the shared history, the shared partnership, shared values between Canada and the European Union. This potential closer partnership has been met with skepticism by US President Donald Trump. He has described it as laughable, suggesting the possibility of further tariffs if indeed he deems this to be a further partnership forged out of hostility. That was picked upon by Mark Carney in his address to the European Parliament. He said that that was certainly not the case.
2: We do not seek power to dominate others. On the contrary, we are pursuing resilience so no one can control our open markets, impair our sovereignty, threaten our territorial integrity, or undermine our freedoms, our democracies, our rule of law.
3: The EU and Canada already share an incredibly close relationship when it comes to trade, together accounting for roughly a fifth of global GDP. But Roberta Metsola, the president of the European Parliament, says that this closer cooperation would extend far beyond just trade.
4: The potential exists for better cooperation on so many different levels, from defence and trade to energy, education and research. So together, we can break new and exciting ground and ultimately improve lives.
3: The idea of this unprecedented, first-of-its-kind associate membership has been met with plenty of support in Europe. We've seen Pedro Sanchez, the Spanish Prime Minister, posting a message on social media showing the European Union's flag with the Canadian maple leaf on it. But it is a long road to see this kind of agreement forged. It must get the backing of all of the EU's 27 member states. It is an unprecedented endeavour, something that could potentially take years, considering that free trade agreements between the EU and nations around the world is something alone that could take decades. And this is a partnership that would go far deeper than just trade. For CNA, I'm William Denslow in Brussels.
0: And for more insight into the burgeoning relations between Europe and Canada and the problems it could cause with the US, let's speak now with Kurt Hubner. He is professor and chair at the German and European Studies at the University of British Columbia. Professor, good to see you on the show today. Appreciate it. Let's talk a little bit about, you know, what's been said about associate member

0: status, the latest being that Mark Carney says, you know, this is something that is for Europe to deal with, and, you know, what matters to him is substance. How do you see this playing out? Are we heading towards something like the Norway-Iceland model? So perhaps something else could develop as well.
1: I think so. Something else would be the best description of what probably will happen. As we all know, there's no legal basis for a term like associate member. Ursula von der Leyen was using the term. The question is why she knew that this will stifle a lot of discussions. I don't think so that Canada will in any way soon or even medium term join the European Union because, you know, Canada tries now in its relation with the United States of America, Mark Carney was saying this explicitly just in your little script you just showed, that it's all about defending Canadian sovereignty. The EU is all about delegating sovereignty from the nation state to the EU level. So you can't have both at the same time. And I think so, don't think so that Canada would be prepared to give up sovereignty, what would be necessary if they would even joining the common market. So in his speech in the European Parliament, Mark Carney used the term from Ursula von der Leyen, took it up, but then gave more substance to it. And what will happen probably is negotiations, what I call deep partnership agreements in a sectoral way. There will be sectors, areas where both entities will try very hard to come closer and others are getting excluded because they may act, lead to this kind of sovereignty problems that Canada can't deal with the current situation.
2: Okay, I mean, we know that Canada already has a CETA with the EU, so I wonder what does it actually want from Europe that it doesn't have today? And also, what's in it for Europe?
1: Yeah, Iman, CETA is now in place since 9 years. As you all know, 10 countries out of the 27 haven't ratified it. But that's not really a big problem because it's still operating. All its main, only two chapters are afflicted by this kind of non-ratification. But CETA is already in various ways outdated. So Mark Carney was mentioning there should be more cooperation in digital services. The service chapter in CETA is very, low-headed, so there is a lot that can be improved. And those are areas where the sectoral partnership agreements can really add something new outside CETA, because this, again, would need a lot of certification programs, would have to open up the negotiation, whereas a partnership agreement would be something separate, easier to operate. And I think so that's a very pragmatic way to look at the development we see currently and the kind of the future in the next, let us say, 2-3 years. So it needs time still, but there is an economic summit in Montreal coming up in October, and I guess so both sides will present much more concrete proposals where they would like to have their priorities.
0: Right. One thing of real interest to us here in this part of the world, Mark Carney has talked about docking the EU with the CPTPP, which includes Singapore, Japan and Australia. I'm wondering whether this is actually the story, the biggest story for this region than, you know, this talk about membership.
1: Yeah, Iman, we have to go back not to the talk of the speech of Ursula von der Leyen or from Carney in Brussels. We'd have to go back to the speech of Mark Carney in Davos, where this had a lot of international attention, where he was talking about the new constellation, the new configurations in the global economy. And again, it was obviously driven and accelerated by the events with the US. But there may be opportunities to combine, let us say, customs unions aspects with the alliance in the Asian part of the world. So, but again, very early kind of speculation. There are a lot of details that would need to be worked out. But this may be something that we're in this kind of situation where we kickstart discussions about, we talk about things that haven't been possible. Therefore, this term associate member was not taken, you don't have to take literally, but it was kickstarting this debate, how we have to think anew about a structure and the configuration of the global economy. And in this regard, this may be another alley where you have to go and investigate what's possible and what not.
2: Okay. And then there is Mr. Trump. He's already threatened tariffs over closer Canada-EU ties. Could that affect the calculations on either side or perhaps give Ottawa even more reason to diversify?
1: Yeah, definitely. I don't think so that those kind of utterings of Donald Trump are, in the meantime, we are used to it, that we always can take them very literally. I don't know whether he's informed about what's going on at all. But having said that, from the Canadian side, it was not a surprise that he would go into this attack mode. From the European side, it may be encouragement to be a bit following the Canadian model, not to accept all kind of attacks from Trump and then to say, okay, oh yeah, we tried to find a compromise, or like they did a Turnberry Agreement. So it may be a way that the two forces together are more powerful in resisting some of those attacks, policies that are coming from the current Trump administration.
0: Professor, the EU not particularly known for being very quick when it comes to making deals. You talked about this investment summit in Montreal next month between the Bloc and Canada. What do you actually see happening there? I mean, you mentioned there may be more details, but I'm wondering between that time and an actual agreement, Do you have an idea how long it may take?
1: Yeah, it will definitely need a long time. But having said that, with CETA, one thing that hasn't been really discussed very much in the public is that CETA was also installing a number of working groups that are looking at details in more various chapters of the CETA agreement, and there is already work being done. So it's not that things have been invented and new out of the blue from one moment to the next. There has been work being done, but not as ambitious. And now is a window of opportunity has been opened with this events in the last couple of days. And I think so, if in political terms, both sides are encouraging their working groups and give clear mandates what needs to be done and what they would like to see, then in quick time, at least we can have a kind of agenda what needs to be accomplished. It may be easier on the Canadian side. Still, there are areas where the provinces have a strong saying. Ursula von der Leyen, the Commission, would have a hard time actually really to form a kind of united front. I mean, we saw in the European Parliament, mm-hmm. hockey jerseys and those kind of things. There's a good mood, there's a good sentiment. Europeans admire Canada for its resistance to the US. But that's the one thing. The other thing, the reality on ground is, we have quite a number of right-wing populist parties in government or supporting governments, and they are not interested to internationalize further the economic space. They are more interested in bringing stuff back home, kind of protectionist way, nationalist way. So it's a hard work inside the Commission and also the European Council and then the European Parliament to convince them that this is the time where Europe needs to work with France, with countries that share the values and respect international law and those kind of things. So, but it tells us already it needs time. It is not a quick fix to the current problems.
0: Understood. Professor, time and a lot at play as we speak. Appreciate you talking to us this morning on Asia First. Kurt Hubner is Professor and Chair at the German and European Studies at the University of British Columbia. Well, business news next. With Sarah, Japanese markets is what you're looking at because the BOJ is going to be doing something.
3: Yeah, exactly. That's what's expected because the Bank of Japan could mark another milestone in the country's long exit from ultra-loose monetary policy. It's widely expected to take interest rates to a level not seen since 1995. But with higher oil and a weaker yen clouding the outlook, how fast can the BOJ go? That discussion with Fujitsu's chief economist, Martin Schulz, is next.
4: 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Planning a trip to Singapore? 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

0: takes you on a pilgrimage of horses, hopes and heritage. Meet the sacred horse of Ese Grand Shrine. Horses that carry wishes to the gods. And the hardy Kandachimi horses, where every hoofprint tells a story. Japan Hour, Saturday on CNA.
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2: Others by a lack of welcome abroad.
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2: How will India accommodate the returnees?
6: We have to remember that not everyone's going to get a job.
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7: Asia-Pacific markets are seeing a positive start to the trading day as a slide in oil prices offer relief for markets concerned about the inflation outlook. The ASX 200 gaining 0.3%, smaller gains for the NZX 50, but the outliers really the KOSPI powering ahead 2% higher there, with the Nikkei 225 jumping about 0.7%. The Japanese yen is back under pressure after the U.S. Federal Reserve raised its key interest rate for the first time since 2023. The currency weakened to the 156 per dollar level yesterday as the dollar strengthened. Now going past that, about 156.16 now. And the policy that adds to the policy challenges facing the Bank of Japan as it prepares to announce a rate decision today. Markets have fully priced in that policymakers will take the key rate to 1.25%, a level not seen since 1995. The move would take Japan another step away from decades of ultra-loose monetary policy. But as a weaker yen and higher oil prices add to inflation risks, policymakers also have to consider whether tighter monetary policy could weigh on the economy. Japan's August consumer price data show core inflation slowed down to 1.7% on year, down from the 1.8% the month before. A bond sell-off and surging yields in Japan are already tightening financial conditions as markets signal concern about the country's fiscal outlook. That gives the BOJ another factor to weigh as it considers how far and how fast to raise rates. That comes as the Takaichi administration this week finalized plans for a consumption tax cut and household cash payments without saying how the measures will be funded. The Japanese government is also said to be considering to increase defense spending to 3.5% of GDP. And to give us a preview of what we could expect from the Bank of Japan, we've got Martin Schulz, chief economist at Fujitsu, joining us today. Martin, appreciate your time. So the BOJ is expected to hike interest rates. Some say, you know, the Fed's move yesterday actually gave them more space to do so. But for today, what do you expect in terms of the indications and the commentary on how much more they will hike rates and that path ahead for the BOJ?
8: That's exactly the talk we are having here in Tokyo when we are looking at what the Bank of Japan is doing. It has already signaled very, very clearly over the last 2 weeks that it will hike interest rates. The big question is now, well, how fast will it go from here? So far, it was rather clear 6 month steps, but now it is a 3 month step. So will it hike interest rates in December again? Most economists actually think so. Inflation trends are going into that direction. The U.S. is going into that direction and markets' expectations going into that direction. But Mr. Ueda, the governor, is very careful. He focuses on the domestic economy. So what he is going to say during the press conference afterwards is quite important in terms of, well, getting a little bit in touch of the more in touch with the sentiment in the Bank of Japan right now.
7: Yeah, will he be focused on the yen as well? Because we're seeing it past 156 now, and it's been weakening despite government intervention, with the U.S. even stepping in. With another Fed rate hike expected this year and with the BOJ today, do you think we will get enough from the BOJ to limit the weakness in the yen?
8: I do think so, but not just because of what the Bank of Japan is doing. Mr. Ueda really focuses on the domestic economy. He doesn't like to be driven by the exchange rate, and he has shown that he can ignore the exchange rate before, but we have a very strong consensus in Japan, among economists, but in industry. Now, households are very concerned about higher prices. They know that this is related, well, to the imported prices that are coming in. They see that tourists are spending like hell, where they have to be much more careful. So it is really about real wages. That is the concern when Mr. Ueda is talking about more inflation and real wages, although he is very concerned with wages, nominal wages going up. Then we know, okay, he's not waiting till next spring or something. He's moving on. And the other very important factor, of course, is the agreement in terms of the yen has been too weak, and the government seems to draw a line at around 160 and want to have it actually more strong than 160 to the dollar. So around 155 is quite nice right now.
7: Yeah. You mentioned that Mr. Ueda will be focused on the domestic economy with inflation concerns. How effective will it be in addressing inflation? You know, when oil is really going up outside of the country's outside the factors that are beyond, you know, the BOJ's control, and at the same time you've got this kind of AI-led growth that you're seeing in the economy.
8: Well, the Bank of Japan clearly can do well if they're doing big steps. They're doing 3-month steps, so hiking rates against 2.5 basis point in December. That has an impact, but we need to see the overall trend in Japan. When a kind of everybody needs to be on board for big changes, and the Japanese yen has been weakening for so long. Now sentiment has turned toward this went too far. We need to draw a line. This means that the government needs to be on board. The government is focusing with an expansionary fiscal policy on domestic demand, stabilizing that. So the Bank of Japan will not have to do that. They can be faster with normalizing rate when the government is supporting households and incomes. And then we have, well, in industry, probably in the Ministry of Finance as well, bringing a foreign player on board. This is how often happens in Japan when you really want to have a change and you cannot break a deadlock. The U.S. is on board. Mr. Bessin has commented very clearly, well, we support a stronger yen. We are going into that direction. And we know that the Japanese government is on board. If we have that, then the big pension fund is focusing more on Japanese bonds, not so much on foreign investment. Households are getting really interested in the bonds that are being right now issued by SoftBank and other companies investing in Japan. That means we will have a lot more Japanese investment in Japan and not so much overseas. That means a stronger yen.
7: Yeah, and speaking on that, Martin, just quickly before I let you go, do you expect the carry trade to start to unwind now as, you know, investors kind of move their money back to Japan?
8: Well, it's not so much a technical carry trade that we are still seeing. Investors have become much more careful. I mean, carry trades are going well when you have a clear trend. In Japan, that is not so clear anymore. So investors are much more careful on that side. But we see a bigger change right now. So with this shift in sentiment, it is not only carry trades that are, well, that can have a big impact, but it is rather the overall investment focus. So for companies, it was really investing overseas, earning their money overseas. For household, it was putting that into tax-free accounts and pushing that into the U.S. market. Now they see, wow, we have nominal rates like never. Inflation will probably come down in this aging economy again. Hedging your overseas investment has become extremely expensive. So I do think we will see more flows in here. This is not just a carry trade carefulness or change, but it is an overall sentiment change.
7: Interesting. We'll watch the press conference in just a few hours, Martin. Appreciate your insights. Martin Schulz, the chief economist at Fujitsu. Coming up here on Asia First, the U.S. and China prepare for a major Trump-C summit in Washington. It will be their second meeting this year. We'll tell you what to expect from the talks next.

0: Good morning, just past 8:30 here in Singapore and in Hong Kong. This is Asia First.
1: And here are the headlines we are following. Canadian Prime Minister Mark Carney brushes aside the threat of U.S. retaliation as it calls for a deeper alliance with Europe.
2: Canadians are united that nobody is going to tell us what language we speak. No one is going to dictate our culture or with whom we can strike agreements internationally.
1: Mr. Carney addressing the European Parliament, backing the proposal for his country to become the bloc's first so-called associate member, while seeking closer defense, critical minerals, and energy security cooperation. President Donald Trump has yet to react to his speech, but earlier dismissed the idea as laughable.
0: China calling for equality, respect, and reciprocity ahead of next week's expected summit between Presidents Trump and Xi in Washington. Foreign Minister Wang Yi and his counterpart Marco Rubio speak on the phone, discussing the situation in the Middle East as Beijing hosts Iran's Abbas Araghchi for talks.
1: And the Bank of Japan is expected to raise interest rates to a three-decade high today, joining major central banks fighting persistent inflation pressures driven by soaring oil costs.
0: Momentum is building with barely a week to go before leaders of the world's two biggest economies meet.
1: The Chinese President Xi Jinping is expected to visit the U.S. for a summit with his counterpart Donald Trump. Their top diplomats spoke on the phone yesterday. Beijing says Wang Yi told Marco Rubio that the two countries should prepare well for the next stage of high-level interactions in the spirit of equality, respect, and reciprocity. The envoys discussed the Middle East situation, among other issues, during their call.
0: More groundwork is expected to be laid when U.S. Treasury Secretary Scott Bessent meets Chinese Vice Premier He Lifeng in New York this weekend as the expiry of a year-long truce on trade nears. The U.S. and Chinese leaders last met in May when Beijing rolled out the red carpet for Mr. Trump. He will reportedly return the gesture next week with a rare personal welcome for Mr. Xi at Joint Base Andrews.
1: The U.S. leader has said that almost everything will be on the table. Reports suggest their talks will cover AI, fentanyl smuggling, the Middle East and Ukraine wars. The South China Morning Post says that they could also announce a boost in military ties, possibly restarting arms control talks. And Bloomberg reports the U.S. will delay new tariffs for excess capacity until after the summit. Both sides are working on a tariff reduction plan worth $30 billion.
3: 目前呢，中美双方的经贸团队正在以就有关的议题保持密切的交流。后续呢，我们将适时的发布有关的进展。
1: Kay Fisher is monitoring developments for CNA, and we asked her if next week's summit could deliver a more substantial outcome than the last meeting, which had no major breakthrough.
4: Donald Trump certainly needs some wins ahead of the midterm elections here in the United States, but I don't think it will be all that easy at this expected summit. He, for example, would like to be able to come out of this saying that the Chinese are buying Boeing aircraft and agricultural products from the United States. But there is, both sides do have a concrete incentive to find some areas of cooperation because, of course, that temporary trade truce is set to end on November the 10th, so they will be trying to come out with something more concrete to continue. We think it's likely they're going to want to continue that. We do understand that talks will be continuing at the highest level on that over the weekend. Also, I think there is potentially room for collaboration on artificial intelligence, given the conversation right now about that over national security and potential concerns with AI. But of course, that competition element will remain to make that a tricky conversation nonetheless. I think areas of contention, always Taiwan in these situations. Some of the US allies are concerned about whether Donald Trump will make concessions over the language he uses to describe Taiwan in return for some kind of economic concessions from Beijing. So analysts will be watching that closely. And a new area of contention, the US Congress has just agreed to allow allow 100% up to 100% tariffs for the president could put on the biggest buyers of Russian oil, Russian energy. And of course, China is the biggest buyer internationally of Russian energy. So Donald Trump will have that threat to dangle over President Xi as well when they are expected to meet later next week here in Washington.
1: Indonesia is ramping up containment efforts with help from neighbors as it battles its most intense wildfires in 11 years.
0: Malaysia says it will provide a Bombardier plane, helicopters and personnel. Japan also joined Indonesia's water bombing operations. Three Chinook helicopters were deployed yesterday over West Kalimantan. It's the first time Japan's self-defense forces are conducting a firefighting mission overseas. Indonesia has so far deployed more than 50 aircraft for cloud seeding and water bombing operations.
1: This week, Indonesian President Prabowo Subianto has called for stricter regulations and tougher sanctions against the perpetrators of wildfires. He's also considering labeling the practice of slash and burn land clearances ecological terrorism. Indonesian police have launched 219 criminal investigations linked to the fires and have named more than 160 suspects so far.
0: Super El Niño weather conditions have been fueling the spread of the flames and making it harder for firefighting teams on the ground to extinguish the blazes that have been raging for weeks. Indonesian authorities warned wildfires could continue through October or early November, with the rainy season expected to arrive late.
1: The lingering smoke and smoldering peatlands are endangering orangutans, who's managed to survive in parts of West Kalimantan. Rescue teams are racing to get to the apes before it's too late.
3: Kami bersama tim Yari Ketapal melakukan patroli dari bulan Agustus hingga September ini terkait efektivitas rescue terhadap satwa-satwa liar yang terdampak oleh karhutla. 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
1: Genevieve Wu spoke to CNA senior correspondents Asifabar Ismail and Melissa Goh about the battle to contain the fires and why they might still rely on one vital resource, sustained rain.
5: To your point about water, Saifu, that problem takes us straight back to what you saw in Indonesia, right? There's manpower on the ground, yes. Firefighting operations, even attempts to, you know, reduce rain with cloud seeding. I think both countries are experimenting with that. Yet officials say what they really need is sustained rainfall. Up to this point, are we still relying, hoping and praying for rain as a strategy? Is that really a strategy at all?
6: Unfortunately, it is, Jen. But at the same time, you know, hoping and praying for rain may not sound like much of a strategy. But the reality is that sustained rainfall is ultimately what's needed to fully extinguish these fires, particularly those burning deep underground in peatlands. But that doesn't mean Indonesian authorities are just sitting around waiting for the rainy season to come, right? It really is all hands on deck in Indonesia. The government has already deployed more than 43,000 personnel from various agencies across six priority provinces, and West Kalimantan is one of them. They're supported from the air by 34 aircraft conducting water bombing operations and another 19 involved in cloud seeding. But both have their limitations. So ultimately, Indonesia's strategy right now is containment, using firefighters, water bombing and cloud seeding to keep the fires from spreading until sustained rainfall arrives. And that rain really is crucial, because until the peatlands are thoroughly soaked in water, just imagine the peat becoming almost like porridge. That's what you need to do.
1: We'll catch the rest of that episode on our podcast, CNA Correspondent, which is available on our website, CNA or Me Listen apps, as well as on YouTube, Spotify and Apple Podcasts.
0: Thailand wants to strengthen its energy security while becoming an LNG gateway for Southeast Asia. Energy Minister Akanat Prompan tells CNA correspondent Saksit Soyasombat at GasTech 2026 in Bangkok that expanding LNG capacity and securing long-term supplies will be key.
7: I think during the energy disruption, we are, of course, speeding up without energy transition. So that means from oil traditionally to more electrification. And I think we've been quite successful in that. As you have experienced, you have witnessed that while the oil price has increased, in fact, electricity price in Thailand, because of our diverse and well-managed portfolios, that's stay pretty much stable. And that's done because we have a mixed portfolio between domestic gas, also some imports, but through long-term contracts that remain stable amidst the crisis. And this is why we think we want to use this as a foundation to increase the capacity in terminals, to secure more longer-term contracts, and which means that the supply of gas to this country is not only to serve the domestic use, but it can be reroute, it can be resold to other nations around this area within the region.
8: Now, it's been a couple months since the situation in the Middle East and also that affecting the Strait of Hormuz. We have experienced this short-term shock on the energy market. So how has Thailand weathered it now? Where are we at? Are we still experiencing these disruptions, or has things improved since then?
7: Yes, I think things has stabilized somewhat in terms of oil. Of course, we use all the available mechanism. We have the oil fund. We also use the what we call the adjusted reserve margin of the refineries, because even though we have to import more than 90%, we have the refining capacity. We can refine more than 100%, probably approaching 150% of the products that are needed to meet up with the demand in this country. Enough for export. So basically what we're doing is to take some of those margin from the refineries and translate that to a reduction in the petrol prices at the pump. And I think this both of these mechanisms help absorb the effect of the oil price shock to the households and to the economy. And for electricity, as I have mentioned before, on the contrary, even though the oil price has gone up, but the electricity price has remained stable throughout the crisis, and we're hoping, and we think we can make.

0: For those aged 13 and 14, there would be what the commission calls mini accounts set up and supervised by a parent or a guardian. These would have limited features, age-appropriate content, and a daily time limit of up to 1 hour. The commission says it wants to put parents back in the driving seat.
1: For years, platforms have denied the harm they created. They have tried to avoid prescriptive rules and set rules at their own pace. We're changing that with the Kids Act.
0: The proposal also makes children's profiles private by default. It bans profile-based recommendations and personalized ads to curb doom scrolling. The commission says it wants to reverse the burden of proof, meaning social media platforms will now have to demonstrate they are safe for children or face fines of up to 6% of their global sales. Now, EU governments and the European Parliament would need to approve these proposals before they can be implemented across the 27-country bloc. This could take months.
2: Still ahead on Asia First, the Asian Games gets underway in Japan tomorrow, but challenges remain. Details after the break.
3: AI changed what this Gen Z could earn. And now, he's the boss. He used leverage to try to reach financial freedom faster. Was the risk worth it? Plus, would you give up a graduate salary to run a food truck? On Money Mind, Wednesday on CNA.
4: It has been scorching in Hong Kong over the last few days.
5: This is one of the worst heat wave on record.
6: Temperatures on a tear. From Europe to Asia, 2026 made its mark, burned into our memory.
7: This year is predicted by the scientists to be the hottest of all.
6: CNA correspondent looks at heat and how we can better live with it, with scientists saying hot days are here to stay. Wednesday on CNA.
8: แต่ผมคิดว่า 30 กว่าคน
9: Thai authorities have arrested who they believe is the most prolific serial killer in the nation's history.
10: How could this woman be a killer?
8: พอยืมเงินในวงแชร์ก็ไม่มีตังค์ใช้คืนในเมื่อไม่มีเงินใช้นี่จะทำยังไง
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12: Watch Death Loans, Thailand's Cyanide Murders on demand at cna.asia.
13: India's overseas talent is coming home.
14: I wanted to see how I can build in India, so I decided to move back in 2024.
13: Some are driven by new opportunities.
15: Today, India is the fastest growing economy.
13: Others by a lack of welcome abroad.
16: There was also anti-immigrant rhetoric.
13: How will India accommodate the returnees?
17: We have to remember that not everyone's going to get a job.
13: India's reverse brain drain. Insight, Thursday on CNA.
18: One of India's oldest business empires is facing a power struggle. Tata Sons says it will pursue a stock listing and extend its chairman's term by another 5 years, despite strong public opposition from the Tata family patriarch. The $185 billion Tata Group has more than two dozen listed companies, spanning everything from salt to SUVs. And it's central to Prime Minister Narendra Modi's technology ambitions. Rebecca Bundin has more for CNA from Mumbai.
19: It was a complete U-turn on what we heard last month. M. Chandrasekharan, or Chandra, as he's widely known, had announced last month that he would not be seeking reappointment for another five-year term as executive chairman when that five-year term ends in February. And that was because, he said at the time, because of a lack of backing from the board. And we understand, we know that there have been these frictions between Tata Trusts and Chandra, that, and like failure to see eye to eye on issues.

0: issues, including the possible IPO strategy and governance as well. So this did come as a surprise when, you know, we're hearing that the board has said that now it has approved his reappointment for another five-year term. And there's already been some resistance to that, it seems. Tata Trust, which owns 66% controlling stake in Tata Sons, that's a charitable arm Tata Trust, has actually spoken out and said that this is an illegal move because there had already been finality when Chandra had announced his decision last month. That had been accepted, that he would not be reappointed. There's also some reports coming through as well that the board has agreed on moving towards this process of going for an IPO after the RBI, the central bank's directive. Both these decisions, however, will have to be approved at the AGM.
1: A company that was once Asia's best-known low-cost airline group and helped transform air travel across Southeast Asia is also under pressure. AirAsia co-founder and advisor Tony Fernandez is expected to hold a media briefing later this morning to address mounting concerns over the carrier's financial health as it is weighed down by debt and a sharp rise in fuel costs. Its shares fell more than 20% yesterday to a near four-year low. Reports say the Malaysian government has asked national flag carrier Malaysia Airlines and full-service airline Batik Air whether they can absorb AirAsia's domestic market share if needed. AirAsia says it remains focused on business continuity and stable operations. So what do we know about its finances? CNA's Olivia Marzuki has more.
2: AirAsia is one of Southeast Asia's biggest airlines. It controls about 60% of Malaysia's domestic aviation market and carried nearly 69 million passengers across the group last year. But right now, the financial numbers reveal a company under pressure. At the end of June, AirAsia had about $4.6 billion in current liabilities against just $236 million in cash and bank balances. It also reported a $205 million net loss in Q2, including about $82 million in foreign exchange losses. One pressure point is fuel. Jet fuel prices hit a peak of more than $180 a barrel in Q2, pushing AirAsia's fuel expenses 58% higher on year. And unlike some competitors, the low-cost carrier entered the oil shock without fuel hedges in place. That meant more of that price surge flowed directly into its costs. Now, the pressure has spilled into payments. Sources told Reuters that AirAsia owes Malaysia airports at least $124 million, while earlier reporting found that it had sought payment extensions from aircraft lessors. And Bloomberg reports AirAsia is seeking changes to a $200 million private credit loan to help secure payments to aircraft lessors. AirAsia is cutting costs. It already had plans to return 25 older aircraft and cut Q3 capacity by 20% to 25%. It is exploring fuel hedging as well and seeking up to $1 billion from international debt markets, plus about $173 million in local credit facilities. AirAsia says the money is primarily for refinancing and restructuring existing debt rather than plugging operational shortfalls. Malaysia's finance ministry has hired an aviation consultant to assess AirAsia's funding needs. Authorities have also discussed contingency plans with rival airlines. AirAsia says demand remains strong and plans to restore capacity as peak travel demand returns in Q4.
3: Japan's Aichi Prefecture is banking on the Asian Games to deliver an economic boost, but hosting the region's biggest multi-sport event has come with soaring costs and a series of challenges.
4: Senior correspondent Michio Ishida sat down with Aichi Governor Hideaki Omura.
5: Aichi Prefecture in central Japan is hosting this year's Asian Games with events in Nagoya City and surrounding areas. It's an industrial heartland that's one of Japan's wealthiest regions. Its per capita income ranking second only to Tokyo. Aichi is home to Japan's busiest port by cargo volume and major companies such as Toyota Motor. And through the games, the prefecture hopes to attract investment and add another engine for growth.
6: これだけの集積製造業のクラスターがあるのは、まあ、世界でも、まあ、ナンバーワンではないかと思いますが、やっぱりアジアの国々との結びつきをね、いやもっともっとね、強くしていこうと、そんな思いでね、このアジア大会、パラ大会をね、誘致させていただきました。
5: Aichi Nagoya won the bid for the Asian Games back in 2016, but since then, organizers have had to weather multiple challenges. Just last week, Nagoya was hit by record rainfall, prompting evacuation.
6: 一番大きかったのはやっぱりコロナパンデミックですよね。やっぱり2020年の年明けから3年間余りね、日本の場合人の出入り移動に制限があった。2021年から始まったね、歴史的な円安、それからまたロシアのウクライナ侵攻やまた今の中東のね、イランの情勢など、資材や特に石油も含めていろんなの国際物価が上がり、予算面で大変厳しくなった、苦しくなったというのはありますよね。
5: Mr. Omura says the budget for the event ballooned from an initial estimate of 100 billion yen to 370 billion yen, or about 2.38 billion US dollars. To rein in costs, the game's organizers made some unconventional moves.
6: 選手村というのを今回新たに建設するのはやめてですね、クルーズ船を一時宿泊施設にする、移動可能なね、ムービングハウス、コンテナハウスを持ってきて選手村という拠点にする。会場もですね、未曾有スタジアム、それから愛知県の愛知アリーナ、この2つは新設しましたが、まあ、あとはですね、既存の施設を改修して使う1000億円のコスト削減をね、やりました。
5: Mr. Omura expects the economic benefits to be far greater.
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5: And Nagoya is already putting on a show for them with light displays like this. Beyond the economic gains, Mr. Omura says he hopes the games can also promote friendship and peace across the region. Michio Ishida, CNA, Nagoya, Japan.
3: In the next hour on Asia First, Canadian Prime Minister Mark Carney pushes back at U.S. President Donald Trump, insisting Ottawa will choose its own partners as it pursues closer ties with Europe. Details coming up.
1: U.S. businesses are adjusting to a new trade environment with tariffs affecting where they source goods and how they move them. In the next hour, we'll be joined by Eugene Soroka, Executive Director of the Port of Los Angeles, to talk about what those shifting trade winds could mean for U.S. trade and cargo volumes.

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1: I wanted to see how I can build in India, so I decided to move back in 2024.
0: Some are driven by new opportunities.
2: Today, India is the fastest growing economy.
0: Others by a lack of welcome abroad.
3: There was also anti-immigrant rhetoric.
0: How will India accommodate the returnees?
4: We have to remember that not everyone's going to get a job.
0: India's reverse brain drain. Insight, Thursday on CNA.
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1: Good morning, I'm Sarah Holdy. It's 9 a.m. here in Singapore, and we're counting down to a key monetary policy decision in Asia today. The Bank of Japan widely expected to raise interest rates to a three-decade high, as elevated oil prices coupled with a weak yen pose upside risks to consumer prices.
2: I'm Arnold Gay. China calling for equality, respect and reciprocity ahead of next week's expected summit between Presidents Trump and Xi Jinping in Washington. Foreign Minister Wang Yi and his counterpart Marco Rubio speak on the phone, discussing the situation in the Middle East as Beijing hosts Iran's Abbas Araghchi for talks.
3: I'm Julie Yu. Canadian Prime Minister Mark Carney brushes aside the threat of U.S. retaliation as he calls for a deeper alliance with Europe.
4: Canadians are united that nobody is going to tell us what language we speak. No one is going to dictate our culture or with whom we can strike agreements internationally.
3: Mr. Carney addressing the European Parliament, backing the proposal for his country to become the bloc's first so-called associate member while seeking closer defense, critical minerals, and energy security cooperation. President Trump has yet to react to the speech, but earlier dismissed the idea as laughable. Plus, the latest social media ban for kids. Will all 27 countries in the European Union, the bloc pushing for restrictions amid similar rules in countries including Australia, New Zealand, and Malaysia, as governments seek to rein in big tech's hold on young people's attention.
2: And the Asian Games officially gets underway this weekend under the shadow of a housing crisis that has organizers placating athletes and officials from participating nations. A special report on the region's biggest multi-sport event and how Japan is banking on it to deliver an economic boost. But first,
1: Asia-Pacific markets seeing gains as a slide in oil prices offer relief to investors concerned about the inflation outlook. So the ASX 200 up 0.3%. The NZX 50 going the opposite direction, just below the line. But it's the KOSPI that's leading gains in the region, jumping 2%. We're watching the Nikkei 225 closely, higher by 0.9%. That's helped by the Japanese yen. It's back under pressure after the U.S. Federal Reserve raised its key rate for the first time yesterday since 2023. Now, the yen weakened to the 156 per dollar level yesterday as the dollar strengthened. And that's a trend we are continuing to see right now with the yen at 156.24. And this is all adding to the policy challenges facing the Bank of Japan as it prepares to announce a rate decision today. Markets have fully priced in that policymakers will take the key rate to 1.25%, a level not seen since 1995. The move would take Japan another step away from decades of ultra-loose monetary policy. But as a weaker yen and higher oil prices add to inflation risks, policymakers also have to consider whether tighter monetary policy could weigh on the economy. Japan's August consumer price data show core inflation slowed to 1.7% on year, down from 1.8% the month before. A bond sell-off and surging yields in Japan are already tightening financial conditions as markets signal concern about the country's fiscal outlook. And that adds to the BOJ's policy dilemma. We asked Fujitsu chief economist Martin Schulz how much further the central bank can raise rates.
5: So far, it was rather clear 6-month steps, but now it is a 3-month step. So will it hike interest rates in December again? Most economists actually think so. Inflation trends are going into that direction. The U.S. is going into that direction and markets' expectations going into that direction. But Mr. Ueda, the governor, is very careful. He focuses on the domestic economy. So what he is going to say during the press conference afterwards is quite important in terms of, well, getting a little bit in touch of the more in touch with the sentiment in the Bank of Japan right now.
1: 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Also, follow updates on our website, cna.asia, and our mobile app.
3: Prime Minister Mark Carney has pushed back against U.S. President Donald Trump's threat of more tariffs if Canada becomes an associate member of the European Union.
2: He insists Ottawa will decide for itself who it makes deals with, adding it's Canada's sovereign right to do so.
4: We are looking for partnerships that are complementary, that reinforce our sovereignty. And that's what is on offer here. And Canadians are united that nobody is going to tell us what language we speak. No one is going to dictate our culture or with whom we can strike agreements internationally.
3: Mr. Trump had criticized a burgeoning relationship as a hostile act and threatened to stop trade with Europe if the arrangement goes ahead. He called Canada's efforts to forge closer ties with the EU laughable.
2: European Commission President Ursula von der Leyen made the unprecedented offer in her State of the European Union address on Wednesday. She said Europe would build on their existing free trade agreement to achieve a broader alliance for the future to benefit both economies.
3: Well, the pivot follows the souring of relations between Canada and the U.S. over trade and other issues, pushing Ottawa towards Europe, which itself has strained ties with Washington. China's growing influence also motivating both Europe and Canada to forge new partnerships.
2: Well, Prime Minister Carney says he backs the EU's offer of associate member. He told European lawmakers Canada and Europe are stronger together. Bill Denslow reports for CNA, and he has the details from Brussels.
6: Much of Mark Carney's address to members of the European Parliament was met with rapturous applause. Some MEPs even wearing Canadian hockey jerseys. Really, as the seeming love-in between Canadian and European officials continues this week. Now, following remarks made by European Commission President Ursula von der Leyen speaking of this potential association membership between the EU and Canada, Mark Carney said that was something he was very open to, speaking of the shared history, the shared partnership, shared values between Canada and the European Union. This potential closer partnership has been met with skepticism by US President Donald Trump. He has described it as laughable, suggesting the possibility of further tariffs if indeed he deems this to be a further partnership forged out of hostility. That was picked upon by Mark Carney in his address to the European Parliament. He said that that was certainly not the case.
4: We do not seek power to dominate others. On the contrary, we are pursuing resilience so no one can control our open markets, impair our sovereignty, threaten our territorial integrity, or undermine our freedoms, our democracies, our rule of law.
6: The EU and Canada already share an incredibly close relationship when it comes to trade, together accounting for roughly a fifth of global GDP. But Roberta Metsola, the president of the European Parliament, says that this closer cooperation would extend far beyond just trade.
7: The potential exists for better cooperation on so many different levels, from defence and trade to energy, education and research. So together we can break new and exciting ground and ultimately improve lives.
6: The idea of this unprecedented, first-of-its-kind associate membership has been met with plenty of support in Europe. We've seen Pedro Sanchez, the Spanish Prime Minister, posting a message on social media showing the European Union's flag with the Canadian maple leaf on it. But it is a long road to see this kind of agreement forged. It must get the backing of all of the EU's 27 member states. It is an unprecedented endeavour, something that could potentially take years, considering that free trade agreements between the EU and nations around the world is something alone that could take decades. And this is a partnership that would go far deeper than just trade. For CNA, I'm William Denslow in Brussels.
3: Earlier, we spoke with Kurt Hubner, a professor and chair of German and European Studies at the University of British Columbia. He explained what this potential arrangement could look like and what economic impact could follow.
8: There's no legal basis for a term like associate member. Ursula von der Leyen was using the term. The question is why she knew that this will stifle a lot of discussions. I don't think so that Canada will in any way soon or even medium term join the European Union because, you know, Canada tries now in its relation with the United States of America. And Mark Carney was saying this explicitly just in your little script you just showed, that it's all about defending Canadian sovereignty. The EU is all about delegating sovereignty from the nation state to the EU level. So you can't have both at the same time. And I think so, don't think so that Canada would be prepared to give up sovereignty, what would be necessary if they would even joining the common market. So in his speech in the European Parliament, Mark Carney used the term from Ursula von der Leyen, took it up, but then gave more substance to it. And what will happen probably is negotiations, what I call deep partnership agreements in a sectoral way. There will be sectors, areas where both entities will try very hard to come closer and others are getting excluded because they may act, lead to this kind of sovereignty problems that Canada can't deal with in the current situation.
3: Okay, I mean, we know that Canada already has a CETA with the EU, so I wonder what does it actually want from Europe that it doesn't have today? And also, what's in it for Europe?
8: Yeah, Iman, CETA is now in place since 9 years. As you all know, 10 countries out of the 27 haven't ratified it. But that's not really a big problem because it's still operating. All its main, only two chapters are afflicted by this kind of non-ratification. But CETA is already in various ways outdated. So Mark Carney was mentioning there should be more cooperation in digital services. The service chapter in CETA is very, low headed, so there is a lot that can be improved. And those are areas where the sectoral partnership agreements can really add something new outside CETA, because this, again, would need a lot of certification programs, would have to open up the negotiation, whereas a partnership agreement would be something separate, easier to operate. And I think so that's a very pragmatic way to look at the development we see currently and the kind of the future in the next, let us say, 2-3 years. So it needs time still, but there is an economic summit in Montreal coming up in October, and I guess so both sides will present much more concrete proposals where they would like to have their priorities.
2: Right. One thing of real interest was here in this part of the world, Mark Carney has talked about docking the EU with the CPTPP, which includes Singapore, Japan and Australia. I'm wondering whether this is actually the story, the biggest story for this region than, you know, this talk about membership.
8: Yeah, Iman, we have to go back not to the talk of the speech of sort of in the line of Carney in Brussels. We'd have to go back to the speech of Mark Carney in Davos, where this had a lot of international attention, where he was talking about the new constellation, the new configurations in the global economy. And again, it was obviously driven and accelerated by the events with the US. But there may be opportunities to combine, let us say, customs unions aspects with the alliance in the Asian part of the world. So, but again, very early kind of speculation.
2: Momentum is building with barely a week to go before leaders of the world's two biggest economies meet.
3: The Chinese President Xi Jinping is expected to visit the U.S. for a summit with his counterpart, Donald Trump. Their top diplomats spoke on the phone yesterday. Now, Beijing says Wang Yi told Marco Rubio that the two countries should prepare well for the next stage of high-level interactions in the spirit of equality, respect and reciprocity. The envoys discussed the Middle East situation, among other issues, during their call.
2: More groundwork expected to be laid when the U.S. Treasury Secretary Scott Bessent meets Chinese Vice Premier He Lifeng in New York this weekend as the expiry of a year-long trade truce nears. The U.S. and Chinese leaders last met in May when Beijing rolled out the red carpet for Mr. Trump. He will reportedly return the gesture next week with a rare personal welcome for Mr. Xi at Joint Base Andrews.
3: Well, the U.S. leader has said that almost everything will be on the table. Reports suggest their talks will cover AI, fentanyl smuggling, the Middle East and Ukraine wars. The South China Morning Post says they could also announce a boost in military ties, possibly restarting arms control talks. Bloomberg reports the U.S. will delay new tariffs for excess capacity until after the summit. Both sides are working on a tariff reduction plan worth $30 billion.
1: 目前呢，中美双方的经贸团队正在就有关的议题保持密切的交流。后续呢，我们将适时的发布有关的进展。Still ahead, U.S. businesses are adjusting to a new trade environment, with tariffs affecting where they source goods and how they move them. Port of LA Executive Director Eugene Soroka joins us after the break to talk about what those changes could mean for U.S. trade and cargo volumes.
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13: 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Horses that carry wishes to the gods. And the hardy Kandachimi horses, where every hoofprint tells a story. 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
5: Tariffs are putting new pressure on the way the U.S. trades with the world. But American businesses are still moving huge volumes of goods into the country. Here's a look at what's driving those trade flows.
6: Despite new trade barriers, legal challenges, and escalating tariff disputes with key partners like Canada, American demand for foreign goods remains strong. Latest data from the U.S. Commerce Department show the country's trade deficit surged more than 24% on month in July. That's the gap between what the U.S. buys from the world and what it sells. At nearly $90 billion U.S. dollars, it was the widest in 16 months. On one side of the trade ledger, American imports spiked nearly 3%, bringing almost $400 billion worth of foreign goods into the country in just 30 days. That surge was driven largely by tech companies buying high-end electronics, advanced microchips, and data center hardware to fuel the artificial intelligence boom. Exports moved in the opposite direction, falling more than 2% to $310 billion as the U.S. shipped less gold and crude oil. The figures show how demand for AI infrastructure remains strong, even as the Trump administration raises tariffs to reduce America's reliance on foreign goods. That massive volume of trade is playing out at America's docks. The Port of Los Angeles recorded its second busiest July in its history. The country's busiest seaport and the primary U.S. gateway for trans-Pacific trade handled more than 960,000 container units in July. That influx was driven by retailers stocking up early ahead of holiday tariffs alongside heavy components of AI infrastructure.
5: We've talked more about this with Eugene Soroka, Executive Director at Port of Los Angeles, joining us right here in the studio. Eugene, really appreciate you coming down to talk to us. You know, we know that the U.S. is facing tariffs, higher oil prices, and then the geopolitical tensions. But activity still holding up at your port, which is the busiest in America. Are you seeing this as a case of, you know, strong consumers in the U.S., or is this a matter of kind of front-loading ahead of more expected uncertainties?
7: Oh, good morning, Sarah. It's a little bit of everything. What we saw were the busiest three consecutive months in the port's history from June, July, and August. Pretty key in the month of July, as you all just reported, was the expiry of those temporary tariffs, the Section 122 items. And it was just before vessel fuel surcharges were implemented based on the high price of crude oil, especially coming out of the Middle East. So some of our importers really found a window there where they had price certainty and service availability and sped cargo through the market. We're also seeing a little bit of a shift of cargo that would normally go through the Panama Canal, but with recently announced drought restrictions, more of that cargo is pointed our way. And then lastly, with the Suez Canal virtually at a standstill for the last 3.5 years, cargo ships had been going around the Cape of Good Hope of Africa, adding 2 to 2.5 weeks in transit time. Some of that cargo also came our way. So it's a confluence of a lot of events, but the American economy, even growing at 1.5-2%, is still strong for that import market.
5: Yeah, and your port is key to trade between Asia and the U.S. We're closely watching this trade relationship between China and the U.S., especially, you know, with tariffs and Mr. Trump's issue with trade imbalances. What can cargo volumes tell you now about that trade relationship between the U.S. and China?
7: A couple things. If we go back 10 years ago when the first tariffs and trade policies were implemented, China was about 60% of our business at the Port of Los Angeles. Today it's 40% and dropping, yet we're still growing. We followed the cargo here to Southeast Asia, partnered with liner shipping companies for nonstop services into Los Angeles, and we keep moving that cargo at good growth rates. But China's also investing in factories, logistics parks, and supply chains here throughout the region. So their fingerprints are still in that strong supply chain. And these are decades-long relationships that we have that will continue.
5: All right. So more cargo coming from Southeast Asia, but with ties still to China. Yeah. And now we're looking ahead to this meeting between the leaders of China and the U.S. next week. Trade could be one of a big factor there. But to what extent could potential easing of trade relations between the two, could that shift activity from China to the U.S.? Or do you think these companies have kind of moved on, maybe just here to Southeast Asia, and they're not as susceptible or vulnerable to this relationship?
7: It's my belief that the world's two biggest economies need to find a way to work together, and that includes trade. Now, there's always domestic interests, national security requirements, very respectful of that for both sides. But these economies are really powerful in working together and should continue that way. I hope the tone is one of moving forward in some way to do those things, protecting the interests of each country, but also really growing trade. I'm not seeing a lot of reshoring of manufacturing to the United States. In fact, we have over 500,000 manufacturing jobs open in the country today. It was a little over 400,000 18 months ago. So we're not really seeing that shift that some had talked about. The reliance on imports is still huge, good costs, delivery to market, online buying is strong in the United States. But what's happened is even our trade gap has widened. Right now in Los Angeles, for every 5 import containers, we only export 1. The balance 4 go back empty to Asia to get ready for the next round of imports.
5: Yeah, and that's an issue for the U.S. president, right? He wants to balance this trade. Why do you think U.S. companies are not able to fill those containers that are going out of the U.S.?
7: Well, Sarah, we talk a lot about imports and how that drives the American economy from retail finished goods to parts and components for American factories. But these policies thus far have really hurt the American export. Soybeans and agriculture products broadly are our biggest export segment. Those soybeans were down 80% last year through the nation's largest port, China being the biggest buyer. They're now being purchased from Brazil and Argentina. Almonds are coming from Australia. So the American farmer, of which only about a third of the harvest is consumed domestically, really looks to these overseas trading partners to build up business. And that's been lacking for the last several years.
5: Yeah, I want to ask about the Iran war. I know your ships are not quite close there, but the industry has been affected by higher oil prices, congestion at other ports. How confident are you that global supply chains will continue to be resilient, or have we not just hit the worst just yet?
7: It's been a lot of work to keep this supply chain moving. I lived and worked in the Middle East for 5 years. I maintained some really strong business contacts there. And while it's only about 10% of the overall container and goods movement trade, it's taking about 95% of companies' time to evaluate what these impacts look like. Closer to home, our petrol prices at the pump are up 30%. Diesel prices are up 60%, and the vessel fuel that's used around the world has nearly doubled in Los Angeles. It's up 80% here in Singapore, one of the biggest fueling hubs in the world. So those impacts with higher fuel costs mean that prices go up for families all around the world and back home in the United States.
5: Yeah, and you're working with Singapore on a green and digital shipping corridor. A big focus really on the past month globally on the back of the Iran war has just been securing supplies, right? Decarbonization has kind of taken a backseat in terms of priorities. Has the energy security crisis slowed this transition to cleaner shipping fuels?
7: Well, there's a lot to contemplate in the supply chain, but I just met with the staff of the Ministry of Port Authorities yesterday here in Singapore, and I was so proud. The resolve has never been stronger. The ideas and the creativity have been really top shelf. We're working with our private sector partners, the liner shipping companies, whether it's on methanol, ammonia, LNG type products, and the interest is really there. What we have to do, both our friends here in Singapore and back home in Los Angeles, is make sure there's enough supply at good prices in the locations the shipping lines need this fuel. There's a long way to go, but I'm really encouraged by the strong people we have around this issue.
5: Eugene, really appreciate your time today. Eugene Soroka there, Executive Director at Port of Los Angeles. Well, still ahead here on Asia First, Australia tightening rules for international students to slash migration levels. Details next.

0: Talking Point has been granted rare access inside Singapore's blood processing and storage facility.
1: Oh, wow.
2: I'm here to find out why our blood donation system could be coming under increasing pressure.
3: We project that there'll be a shortage in 7 years.
1: What happens if stocks continue to decline? Who will get priority over the blood?
2: How close is Singapore to a blood supply crisis? Talking Point, Sunday on CNA.

0: It's past 9:30 a.m. here in Singapore. This is Asia First, and here's a look at the top stories we've been following. Now, the Bank of Japan widely expected to raise interest rates to a three-decade high as elevated oil prices coupled with a weak yen pose upside risks to consumer prices.
1: China calling for equality, respect and reciprocity ahead of next week's expected summit between Presidents Trump and Xi Jinping in Washington. Foreign Minister Wang Yi and his counterpart Marco Rubio speak on the phone discussing the situation in the Middle East as Beijing hosts Iran's Abbas Araghchi for talks. And
2: Canadians are united that nobody is going to tell us what language we speak. No one is going to dictate our culture or with whom we can strike agreements internationally.
0: Carney brushes aside the threat of U.S. retaliation as he calls for a deeper alliance with Europe. President Trump is set to react to the speech, but earlier dismissed the idea as laughable. But first, Indonesia is ramping up containment efforts with help from neighbors as it battles its most intense wildfires in 11 years.
1: Malaysia says it will provide a Bombardier aircraft, helicopters and personnel. Japan also joined Indonesia's water bombing operations. Three Chinook helicopters were deployed yesterday over West Kalimantan. It is the first time Japan's self-defense forces are conducting a firefighting mission overseas. Indonesia has so far deployed more than 50 aircraft for cloud seeding and water bombing operations.
0: Now this week, Indonesian President Prabowo Subianto called for stricter regulations and tougher sanctions against the perpetrators of wildfires. He's also considering labeling the practice of slash and burned land clearances ecological terrorism. Indonesian police have launched 219 criminal investigations linked to the fires and have named more than 160 suspects so far.
1: Super El Nino conditions have been fueling the spread of the flames and making it harder for firefighting teams on the ground to extinguish the blazes that have been raging for weeks. Authorities warn wildfires could continue through October or early November, with the rainy season expected to arrive late.
0: Lingering smoke and smoldering peatlands are endangering orangutans who have managed to survive in parts of West Kalimantan. Rescue teams are racing to get to the apes before it's too late.
3: Kami bersama tim Yari Getapal melakukan patroli dari bulan Agustus hingga September ini terkait efektivitas rescue terhadap satwa-satwa liar yang terdampak oleh karhutla. 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
0: Now, Genevieve Boo spoke with CNA senior correspondents Saifabar Ismail and Melissa Goh about the battle to contain the fires and why they might still rely on one vital resource, sustained rain.
4: To your point about water, Saifu, that problem takes us straight back to what you saw in Indonesia, right? There's manpower on the ground, yes. Firefighting operations, even attempts to, you know, reduce rain with cloud seeding. I think both countries are experimenting with that. Yet officials say what they really need is sustained rainfall. Up to this point, are we still relying, hoping and praying for rain as a strategy? Is that really a strategy at all?
5: Unfortunately, it is, Jen. But at the same time, you know, hoping and praying for rain may not sound like much of a strategy. But the reality is that sustained rainfall is ultimately what's needed to fully extinguish these fires, particularly those burning deep underground in peatlands. But that doesn't mean Indonesian authorities are just sitting around waiting for the rainy season to come, right? It really is all hands on deck in Indonesia. The government has already deployed more than 43,000 personnel from various agencies across six priority provinces, and West Kalimantan is one of them. They're supported from the air by 34 aircraft conducting water bombing operations and another 19 involved in cloud seeding. But both have their limitations. So ultimately, Indonesia's strategy right now is containment, using firefighters, water bombing and cloud seeding to keep the fires from spreading until sustained rainfall arrives. And that rain really is crucial, because until the peatlands are thoroughly soaked in water, just imagine the peat becoming almost like porridge. That's what you need to do.
0: You can catch the rest of that episode on our podcast, The CNA Correspondent, which is available on a website, CNA, or BeListen apps, as well as on YouTube, Spotify, and Apple Podcasts.
1: Australia is tightening student and backpacker visa rules as the government moves to bring down migration levels. The changes come amid growing concerns over pressure on housing and infrastructure and calls by the right-wing One Nation Party for much deeper migration cuts. Foreign students can no longer bring in partners, spouses or children under 18 while studying, though exemptions have been made for students from ASEAN and some Pacific nations. The new rules also target so-called visa hoppers, students who attempt to exploit current immigration rules by swapping their course after a year and then applying for a bridging visa to extend their stay. The changes will be part of an effort by the government to curb migration down to about 225,000 by 2028 from the current 300,000. Critics have blamed migration not only for housing pressures, but also tensions to the social cohesion of the country. Now, we spoke with an expert on why migration rose so steeply in Australia after the COVID-19 pandemic. Robert Brunick from the Australian National University also explained why ASEAN students are exempt from the new rules.
6: It's important to recognize how important migrants are to Australia. Roughly 28% of people who live in Australia are born overseas, and over 50% are either born overseas or have a parent who is born overseas. So this is a country of migrants. In the 30 years I've lived here, this is the first time I've kind of seen this strong anti-migrant sentiment. And the government is in a really relatively difficult position because it has to be seen to be doing something about that. And I think that the large number of migrants that we've seen in Australia is really driven by two phenomena. One is that in COVID, we didn't have many migrants coming in. And so when the travel restrictions ended, there was a huge inflow of migrants into Australia in 2022 and 2023. Now, some of those migrants are going to leave naturally and go back to their home country. So in some sense, this problem is going to get better over time, even if the government does nothing. But the second thing that's really changed is that students who come to Australia used to come here, and then most of them would go back home. Now we have lots of students who come here and they stay, and they basically come to Australia on student visas to attempt to migrate to Australia. And in the report that you showed, you talked about this visa hopping where

0: students, when they finish their degree, they get a graduate visa and they're allowed to stay for a couple of years. But then a lot of students then apply for other temporary visas, or what they do is they apply for a new program of study. Mm. And often they apply for a program of study that's not as elevated as the one that they did before. So this doesn't really make a lot of sense. And
1: right.
0: And the government really ought to be cracking down on that.
1: All right.
0: But they're not, and I'm not entirely sure why. Instead, they're sort of saying students can't bring their spouses here,
1: right.
0: which I don't think is such a good idea, because we want Australia to stay an attractive country for students.
1: Okay, we'll talk about visa hopping in a second, but I just want to quickly touch on, you know, what you said earlier. The government has to be seen to be doing something. This family ban, I want to point out, affects only about 1 in 7 students, ASEAN, Pacific nationals,
0: that's right,
1: exempted altogether. So, I mean, is there really a migration rationale? You seem to be suggesting there isn't really one. And is this to a degree also about making sure diplomatic and trade relationships stay stable and good?
0: Absolutely. So I think it's about two things. It's about not damaging the economy. And you're right that this is affecting one student out of 7. And the numbers are pretty small. The numbers I've seen is that this is going to affect 45 to 50,000 people. So relative to the large inflows of migrants that we have, this is not actually numerically particularly important. And some of the scaremongering around this is going to have horrible impacts on the labor market, I don't think those things are justified when you look at the numbers. What would make more sense, I think, for the government would be to crack down on some of the lower quality educational programs that people come to Australia to do. Australia is a country built on high quality migration. Our migrants are very productive. They bring a lot of income to the economy. They bring a lot of productivity. They bring a lot of well-being. And we should focus on those students who are doing that, who are coming to Australia studying and then finding a good match in the labor market and becoming real contributors to Australia.
2: Well, the European Commission has announced plans to restrict children from social media. The proposed EU Kids Act bans children under 13 from online platforms. For those aged 13 and 14, there would be what Commission called mini accounts set up and supervised by a parent or guardian. These would have limited features, age-appropriate content, and a daily time limit of up to 1 hour. The Commission says it wants to put parents back in the driving seat.
3: For years, platforms have denied the harm they created. They have tried to avoid prescriptive rules and set rules at their own pace. We're changing that with the Kids Act.
2: The proposal also makes children's profiles private by default. It bans profile-based recommendations and personalized ads to curb doom scrolling. The Commission says it wants to reverse the burden of proof, meaning social media platforms will now have to demonstrate they are safe for children or face fines of up to 6% of their global sales. Now, EU governments and the European Parliament would need to approve these proposals before they can be implemented across the 27-country bloc. This could take months. The global push to restrict social media began last year with Australia, the first to ban under-16s from various platforms. It said the move was meant to protect children's mental health and safety. Well, Indonesia became the first country in Southeast Asia to ban children from platforms including YouTube, TikTok, Facebook, Instagram, and Threads. The rules came into effect in March this year. And in June, Malaysia began barring those under 16 from opening social media accounts. And reports say Vietnam, too, is proposing restrictions that would prevent minors from posting content, commenting, or reacting to posts. And in the Philippines, lawmakers are pushing for tighter restrictions on children's access to social media. This after authorities linked a recent surge in school violence to exposure to harmful content online. Thailand and Singapore are also studying the possibility of a ban or restrictions.
4: Still ahead, NVIDIA pushes back on calls to introduce new regulations on artificial intelligence. That even as OpenAI flags a new troubling behavior on AI models. We have the details. Plus, the Asian Games gets underway in Japan tomorrow, but accommodation complaints and the looming typhoon are threatening to steal the spotlight. More after the break.
5: AI changed what this Gen Z could earn. And now, he's the boss.

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1: CNE correspondent looks at heat and how we can better live with it, with scientists saying hot days are here to stay. Wednesday on CNE.
2: A blockade of the Strait of Hormuz has disrupted oil, fertilizer and gas supplies across South Asia.
3: Without the solar panels, we would not have water.
4: Industrial farming is failing.
5: The LPG crisis has hit the restaurants really hard.
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1: India's overseas talent is coming home.
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1: Some are driven by new opportunities.
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1: Others by a lack of welcome abroad.
13: There was also anti-immigrant rhetoric.
1: How will India accommodate the returnees?
14: We have to remember that not everyone's going to get a job.
1: India's reverse brain drain. Insight, Thursday on CNA.
15: NVIDIA has doubled down on its view that the artificial intelligence industry does not need any regulation. CEO Jensen Huang, whose chips are used by almost every player in the AI industry, argues against any new restrictions on the technology, stressing the responsibility is on firms to keep its products safe.
16: Well, it's very powerful technology. It could be used for incredible things. Of course, it could be used for ill. And so we have to build this technology safely and securely and responsibly. But we have to do it with, if you will, responsible optimism, because the impact and the benefit it's going to bring to society is so incredible.
15: The remarks come amid growing calls for governments to step in and regulate AI before it threatens global systems and humanity. Amazon has joined Anthropic, OpenAI, Google DeepMind, and Microsoft in calling for more safeguards and testing. It says models should only be released when they are safe and fully tested, though it stopped short of urging a slowdown in AI development. Meanwhile, OpenAI has flagged concerns concerning new behaviors in an unreleased model. Training over several months revealed instances of acting without authorization, coordination with other models, or evading oversight. OpenAI says it would release a new framework to track the behaviors more closely. Two camps appear to be forming in the escalating debate over AI safety. NVIDIA, Meta, and SpaceX AI have reportedly held talks with U.S. President Donald Trump opposing a regulatory body. The Wall Street Journal reported that the tech CEOs expressed concerns over more power handed to the leading AI labs, OpenAI, Anthropic, and Google DeepMind. Security experts from the U.S. and China have raised concerns over the tech interfering with nuclear systems or launching military cyber operations. They're urging for more guardrails, including in the decisions AI is allowed to make, as well as an AI incident hotline. It comes ahead of an upcoming Trump-C summit where AI is set to be at the fore. But attention now moving beyond chips competition into weapons control. And here's how we're shaping up in the China markets. Green across the board with gains of about 0.4% for Shanghai Composite, about 1% for Shenzhen, and the Hang Seng gaining 0.6%. Even bigger gains for the tech index over in Hong Kong, up 1.4%. Let's take a look at

0: where Alibaba is standing now, jumping 3%. Now, the company's Quen model was employed by a U.S. government website as an AI search tool. That's despite the FBI earlier accusing Alibaba of, quote, malicious copying of Anthropic's models. Quen is an open-weight model seen as less expensive than the closed models developed by Anthropic and OpenAI. President Trump had earlier warned that any efforts to regulate the technology would help China, as both countries are vying for a decisive advantage on AI. Chinese AI-related stocks this morning are jumping more than 2%, and that follows reports U.S. officials have shared the possibility of discussing shared risks with China in AI talks, raising hopes for a global approach to AI governance.
1: And Japan's IT prefecture is banking on the Asian Games to deliver an economic boost. But hosting the region's biggest multi-sport event has come with soaring costs and a series of challenges.
2: CNA senior correspondent Michio Ishida sat down with Aichi Governor Hideaki Omura.
3: Aichi Prefecture in central Japan is hosting this year's Asian Games with events in Nagoya City and surrounding areas. It's an industrial heartland that's one of Japan's wealthiest regions. Its per capita income ranking second only to Tokyo. Aichi is home to Japan's busiest port by cargo volume and major companies such as Toyota Motor. And through the games, the prefecture hopes to attract investment and add another engine for growth.
4: これだけの集積製造業のクラスターがあるのは、世界でも、ナンバーワンではないかと思いますが、やっぱアジアの国々とのこの結びつきをね、もっともっとね、強くしていこうと、そんな思いでね、このアジア大会、パラ大会をね、誘致させていただきました。Aichi
3: 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Just last week, Nagoya was hit by record rainfall, prompting evacuation.
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3: Mr. Omura says the budget for the event ballooned from an initial estimate of 100 billion yen to 370 billion yen, or about 2.38 billion US dollars. To rein in costs, the game's organizers made some unconventional moves.
4: 選手村というのを今回新たに建設するのはやめてですね、クルーズ船を一時宿泊施設にする、移動可能なね、ムービングハウス、コンテナハウスを持ってきて選手村という拠点にする。会場もですね、未曾有のスタジアム、それから愛知県のアイジアリーナ、この2つは新設しましたが、あとはですね、既存の施設を改修して使う1000億円のコスト削減をね、やりました。
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3: And Nagoya is already putting on a show for them with light displays like this. Beyond the economic gains, Mr. Omura says he hopes the games can also promote friendship and peace across the region. Michio Ishida, CNA, Nagoya, Japan.
1: The game's unconventional accommodation has come under growing scrutiny following complaints from several teams. Chief organizer Hideaki Omura has defended the facilities as functional, saying officials are addressing concerns. Team Japan has flagged room allocation problems, including male and female athletes being assigned together, saying backup hotels are an option. South Korean officials criticized the temp

0: temporary container-style accommodation, saying beds are too short for some basketball players. The organizers also facing another challenge, the weather. Heavy rain has already disrupted events, with a possible typhoon now looming.
1: 現に大雨等の影響で一部の競技というものがですね延期遅延という形にもなっている状況でもありますし、また20、21日に台風が来るかもしれないというふうな状況下にもなっているかなと思います。そういう中では JOC 内でもですねしっかりとミーティングを重ねて、それに対する対処というものはですねしっかりと行っていけれるように準備はしているところでありますし、
0: And you really need to feel for these athletes. They've been training for years to hit the peak performance. And the last thing you expect is beds being too short. Their buses mixed up. And also this looming typhoon as well. It's very unfortunate.
2: It
0: and
2: is.
0: It's happening in Japan. Very hard to believe because they're known for precision and seamless logistics.
2: It is true. But there's one thing I don't understand. Games organizers always seem to get accommodation wrong. I mean, the... Basketball athlete, right? A basketball player on average in Asia, we're not talking about the Americans here, is 6'5". That's 196 centimeters. A weightlifter can be as heavy as 185 kilograms. So a functional room and a bed from IKEA. I mean, IKEA makes great beds, but it's probably not going to work.
0: Put it together.
2: It's not going to work for these athletes, right? To be fair, Nagoya not alone in the Paris Games. Mm-hmm. 2 years ago, there were issues with the air conditioning because there was a heat wave. They had no AC, so some teams had to go buy their own air cons.
3: Yeah.
2: And then you may recall that some of the bids were not that great as well. They were seen or they were seen as too hot, and some teams actually left and checked into a hotel.
0: To prepare for this as well.
3: Yeah, I wonder how much cost comes into this, right? Because these things can get expensive at a time when governments have to think twice about how much they're spending.
2: And they always go over the budget, for all these major sporting events as well.
3: Yeah. Aside from costs, I mean, we know for the Asian Games in particular, there are actually more athletes there than in the Paris Olympics. So it just shows you just this big task in front of the organizers. So, several new sports were added last minute. So we can understand where things are going, but we hope that things go smoothly.
2: Yeah, absolutely. I mean, it's difficult. I mean, they won the bid 10 years ago. So, 10 years in the making, and a lot of things can change in 10 years.
3: Yeah.
0: They're kicking off tomorrow.
3: That's right. And remember, you can catch all that at all the action at the Aichi Nagoya Asian Games. That's until the 4th of October. You can watch it live or on demand on MeWatch. And that's Asia First for today. Thanks so much for your company.
2: We are back again next week. In the meantime, don't forget we have the headlines anytime, all the time at cna.asia and also on radio, CNA 938.
0: Plus, we're on Facebook and YouTube. Have a good day.

In a remote village 2,000 meters above sea level, Sri Sibigaon Primary School in Nepal has a rather unconventional curriculum. Besides subjects like English, math and science, students are also taught the basics of mountain climbing. The students here are ethnically Sherpas. With many growing up to work as mountain guides, the school believes that starting young will give the children a head start.

Start in their career. With no government funding, lessons are conducted by volunteers. They teach for 1 week a month before returning to their day jobs as mountain guides. When one leaves, another takes their place. The students start their training scaling a nearby rock face, working their way up to a much higher climb by the end of the school year. This initiation in mountaineering has shaped the children's aspirations, with many now dreaming of climbing Mount Everest.

0: 咦，这是什么？
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2: Chinese women today are more educated, ambitious and independent.
3: 如果说结婚要让我放弃我现在的生活模式的话，其实我就是真的不太想结。
2: Beijing is pushing to raise its birth and marriage rates. But this push is also reigniting debate over women's roles at work and at home.
4: 这种男主外女主内的，或者说这种理想，一直都没有改变，一直在存在。
2: Around the world, a growing divide between men and women over gender roles is playing out online. China is seeing similar tensions.
5: 社会上对男性的要求是过高的。
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2: China wants more marriages and more babies.But what do men and women want from each other?
0: 在我有孩子之前，工作对于我来讲是我的兴趣爱好，我很喜欢工作。
2: It has been 18 months since Han Zhi left her career in project management to become the primary caregiver to her twin boys.
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2: In the last 5 years, the debate over gender roles had intensified. Questions are raised about the expectations placed on women in Chinese society. Underpinning this is China's existential problem, its population crisis. Since 1992, the country's total fertility rate has remained below the replacement level of 2.1, even after the one-child policy ended in 2016. Now, deaths outnumber births. In 2025, China's population shrank for a fourth consecutive year. Some experts warn the country may be caught in an ultra-low fertility trap.
7: China has always been this like very populous country. Lots of this economic like structuring has largely been based on that assumption. But now, like giving this declining population, maintenance of the current prosperity rate is definitely like the biggest concerns for policymakers.
2: At the same time, marriage rates hover near historic lows. In 2024, marriages in China fell to their lowest level on record. They rebounded slightly in 2025.
7: Regarding the legal systems, institutional systems, as well as social acceptance, I would say that marriage is still considered to be the legitimate and stable and solid foundation for childbearing. I would say that the social stigma attached to out-of-wedlock childbirth is still quite entrenched and overwhelming.
2: Beijing hopes to rewind this demographic trend. In October 2024, the State Council issued 13 measures to build a birth-friendly society, including childcare expansion, education, housing, employment support, maternity insurance coverage for more workers, and the implementation of maternity, paternity, and childcare leave. China's next five-year plan also places greater emphasis on supporting marriage and childbirth.
7: We already changed from the one-child policy to two-child policy, and then eventually this universal three-child policy. Beyond that, some of the local governments started to, say, subsidize the cost of dating. They really try to enforce the maternity leave. I think they also are trying to lower, say, this parenting burdens by making extracurricular activities more optional. I think the Chinese government definitely proactive, right? Really trying to address those issues at each stage of the family building.
2: But some argue that a pro-natalist policies mean a renegotiation of gender equality. Under Mao Zedong, women were told they held up half the sky. The state brought women into education and employment on a scale that was unusual for its time. Today, women outnumber men in Chinese higher education and make up a substantial share of the workforce.
4: 在70年代的中国大陆，我的经验是相对平等的，因为那时候大家都是国营企业里面工作，真的是男女都要工作，然后赚一样的薪水。但是我是觉得在改革开放之后，反而是走回头了。一些在资本主义社会里面出现的一些状况，比如说男女收入的差距开始出现了。哦，你也会倒退，
2: 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For example, a 2022 survey found that mothers were the primary daytime caregivers for about 42% of children aged 0 to 5, compared to just 2% whose fathers filled that role. At night, the gap was even wider. About 74% were primarily cared for by their mothers, compared to about 6% by their fathers. For many working women, that means carrying both responsibilities at once. This is what scholars call the double burden.
1: 你护住了，你真棒。我小时候，我姥姥说过这么一句话，就是你做老婆的时候是好老婆，你做妈妈的时候是好妈妈，你做员工的时候也是好员工。你围绕着一个好去开展你的人生，这就叫一个好女人。
2: However, this traditional ideal of a good woman is facing pushback in China. One 2020 survey found that 63.3% of women surveyed in Beijing, Shanghai, Guangzhou, and Shenzhen rejected the roles of a virtuous wife and good mother. Separately, 58.7% of male respondents hoped for a spouse who fitted that model.
7: Even though we are seeing lots of progresses, right, regarding gender equality, like women's empowerment and those opportunities in education and career, but if you look at those more private matters, right, regarding the division of labor, of household responsibilities, especially when children are in the picture, I think the expectations are largely gendered.
2: For Han Zhi, she eventually had to make a difficult choice.
1: 我跟我当时的一二级就在举一个例子，叫我家里现在没有阿姨，我在和你们对话的过程当中，我的孩子在哭，公司还是会同意我请长假，但我实在过不了自己心里那关，你还要无赖的继续仗着你有两个孩子临时请假吗？ 有一段时间觉得自己很失败，为什么没有做成自己脑子里的那个样子？Despite
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2: Women's lives have changed dramatically. So, why haven't society's expectations kept pace?
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6: Concerts, travel, friends, a career in Shanghai. Alyssa has built a life around the things she wants to do. 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
0: thoughts have put Alyssa at odds with her parents. In June, she filmed an argument she had with them.
2: 你把我放在了那个所谓的市场上的，把我放在了一个低于男人的位置。你在跳别人是吧？我不跳，就像你说的，人是相互的，我们相互尊重，是相互信任，对吧？那不是你可以说解决方法呢？
0: It's a conversation she's had with her parents before. But this time, she decided to post it on Chinese social media platform Xiaohongshu. Her post blew up, resonating with many commenters. The video received around 60,000 likes, with many viewers saying Alyssa had voice frustrations they shared with their own parents.
1: 我没想过这个还能有60,000个点赞，就这么多。但是呢，就是总归是因为太气了，所以想要再给他们再讲一下自己的想法。
0: It's been 2 months since the hot pot conversation. Today, Alyssa is making her weekly call back home.
3: 你还记得我们之前不是在那个吃龙虾的时候，就是讨论了这个结婚不结婚的那个婚姻的问题，
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0: As a graduate, Alyssa belongs to one of the most highly educated generations of Chinese women. In 2024, a record 2.78 million Chinese women graduated with a bachelor's degree, making up more than half of all university graduates. Research shows that as women become more educated, they tend to marry later, have fewer children, and gain greater economic independence.
4: Women getting more opportunities outside the family, but if they decide to step into marriage and family, then they are expected to assume a large proportion of the responsibilities.
1: 其实我这个人想法比较理想化，就可能让我想结婚的人是真的非常非常爱的人吧。 但我想的话，应该我想的话，我觉得说，对，就是至少外表看起来是要干净的，然后整体人是比较善良、比较正向的吧，就不要太说大话。还有就是，可能有一些责任心在我身上吧，就是不管是对工作还是对生活的那种责任心。如果说在条件允许的情况下，我觉得我是希望未来的丈夫能够平均的去分摊的。
0: In China, having children outside marriage remains exceedingly rare. So, raising the country's falling birth rate may also depend on reversing its decline in marriages. But that could prove difficult, as expectations of what men and women want from a partner increasingly diverge. Saturday morning in Hangzhou. Scores of parents flood this marriage market where they play matchmaker for their unmarried children. Professional matchmaker Yu Jing is here too, scouting matches for her clients.
5: 市场上就出现了这种结构性的这种供需的这种错配。
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1: 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Yujing's offices are often full, where female clients share their anxieties with her.
0: 大多数都是这样子的，都会陷入到矛盾当中。一边其实我非常想结婚生子，那一边又怕我拼来的事业职位去被代替。我会觉得就是，大现在中国的女性好像把事业和生孩子变成了一个对立的一个状态，但我觉得这不是一个对立的事情。就我发现很多女性成功之后，反而是在她成为妈妈以后，就是比生孩子之前的事业做得还要好。
1: Yet, traditional expectations persist. Data from the China Household Finance Survey suggests that a majority of men and many women still believe husbands should be the family's primary breadwinner.
0: 不少男性他的固有思维还停留在男生要强于女生啊，遇到收入高能力强的女生他就望而却步了。
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1: This desire to return to more traditional gender roles is also playing out on social mediaAround 2020, the trad wife movement began gaining traction online, with influencers romanticizing homemaking, motherhood, and the division of roles between men and women. In China, a similar ideal has emerged online, the jiaoqi or pampered wife.
3: I think jiaoqi largely means those women who are deeply emotionally attached and reliant on their partners, and then make all their life decisions because of that emotional reliance. Receiving like very negative reactions is largely driven by this overall antagonism or frustrations, right, with how the society still exerted very gendered expectations on women regarding their domestic roles. If this is really what these women want, right, and then they can still feel fulfilling, meaningful, right, this is their option among others. And so when we try to place such a hatred, right, and such a disappointments and such a criticism on this group, it is also a way that we restrict their possibilities, their freedom, their autonomy.
1: The pampered wife ideal presents dependence on a partner as a form of security. In China's marriage market, security is often measured in more material terms, income, housing, and property.
0: 首先就是对于女性来说，婚姻已经从刚需变成锦上添花了。那我自己收入高，我有房产，那我的择偶就不再优先找一个能养活我自己的。他们会更加警惕这种伪高净值，然后会甄别男士的这种资产呀、负债呀，不想因为这种婚姻去拉低自己的生活水平。
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1: A national survey experiment found both men and women preferred wealthier partners who owned property. But income and home ownership of potential partners mattered about twice as much to women than men.
5: 男生要去娶老婆，世俗的甜蜜，世俗给

0: Talking Point has been granted rare access inside Singapore's blood processing and storage facility.
1: Oh, wow.
2: I'm here to find out why our blood donation system could be coming under increasing pressure.
3: We project that there'll be a shortage in 7 years.
1: What happens if stocks continue to decline? Who would get priority over the blood?
2: How close is Singapore to a blood supply crisis? Talking Point, Sunday on CNA.
4: East Asia, a region steeped in history, now helping to write the future of our world.
5: From the corridors of power to the region's most remote corners, we'll break down the news driving some of the world's largest economies and explain why it matters.
4: On East Asia Tonight, with me, Otelie Edwards.

0: 三月云是吧？哥哥这就把你挂上。为什么说人类？
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3: 26-year-old David Wang first attracted an online following through mathematics and memory feats. From memorizing 100 random digits in 5 minutes to reciting pi to 500 decimal places. That changed last year when a male university student accused of sexual harassment was cleared of wrongdoing.
1: 然后这个事情推翻之后呢，引起了广大男性同胞的

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1: Within a month, his criticism of what he calls extreme feminism brought him more than a million new followers.
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1: The backlash against feminism on Chinese social media reflects a wider global trend. In a 2026 Ipsos survey conducted across 29 countries, about 6 in 10 Gen Z men agreed that we have gone so far in promoting women's equality that we are discriminating against men.That's compared with 38% of Gen Z women who agree. Ipsos also tracked a broad upward trend of people who say efforts to give women equal rights have gone far enough. As for David, he leaned into his newfound popularity and pivoted to gender-related content.
0: 我的粉丝爱到处艾特我，这大卫哥再带兄弟们冲一次吧，都是这么说。我是个领头羊嘛，相当于。我本身是一个老师嘛，凡是触碰到教育或者是医疗这样的，那么是绝对是要站出来发声的。而这个东西在网上的传播度这么高，就是这些打女权的极端女权的这些群体，他们的思想会特别的影响年轻人未成年的思想健康。
1: What David posts online mirrors the narrative of other movements elsewhere. These are broadly called the manosphere, focus on content related to menmasculinity, dating, and gender relations. Often, they espouse traditional gender roles, with men as providers.
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1: Online, the gender divide has produced highly visible movements and influences.From male grievance figures like Andrew Tate to women-led movements such as South Korea's 4B, which rejects marriage, childbirth, dating, and sex with men.
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1: Nonetheless, in China, surveys suggest that attitudes towards gender roles are diverging, especially among younger cohorts. Younger women tend to hold more egalitarian views than men their age, particularly on work, family, and the division of labor at home.While women's expectations have changed rapidly, men's attitudes have shifted more slowly. The result is a growing mismatch over what men and women expect from work, marriage, and each other.
0: 社会上对男性的要求是过高的，对于女生的要求是几乎没有的。
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1: In China, as these tensions play out online, officials want to quell what it calls gender antagonisms. The government promotes positive marriage, childbirth, and family values, while also urging men and women to share responsibility at home. Meanwhile, authorities have cracked down on online content that fuels gender antagonism. In 2025, amendments to China's cybersecurity law strengthen penalties for platforms that fail to remove prohibited content.
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1: 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Women speaking about gender online have been hit too. Lin Ling moved from her hometown of Kunming to Shanghai 3 years ago and works as a media operations manager.
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1: Such censures also happen offline. In 2025, authorities in Zhejiang warned comedians against stirring up conflict between men and womenAfter a female comedian went viral for joking about her abusive marriage.
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1: Human rights groups have raised concerns that restrictions aimed at curbing gender hostility can also suppress legitimate discussion of discrimination and women's rights. Meanwhile, Lin has learned to write around the filters.
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1: The crackdown continued. In January 2025, China's Cyberspace Administration announced a month-long nationwide campaign targeting content that, in its words, deliberately promoted not marrying or having children, anti-marriage and anti-childbearing, extreme feminism, and gender antagonism. In September of that year, it launched a similar 2-month-long campaign.
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1: As China renegotiates the gender roles and expectations, what would a new bargain between women and men and society look like?AI changed what this Gen Z could earn. And now, he's the boss. He used leverage to try to reach financial freedom faster. Was the risk worth it? Plus, would you give up a graduate salary to run a food truck? On Money Mind, Wednesday on CNA.
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6: Temperatures on a tear. From Europe to Asia, 2026 made its mark, burned into our memory.
7: This year is predicted by the scientists to be the hottest of all.
6: CNA correspondent looks at heat and how we can better live with it, with scientists saying hot days are here to stay. Wednesday on CNA.
8: ตอนแรกมีคดีแค่1 2 3มันกลายเป็น8เป็น10แต่ผมคิดว่า30กว่าคน
9: Thai authorities have arrested who they believe is the most prolific serial killer in the nation's history.
10: How could this woman be a killer?
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12: Watch Death Loans Thailand's Cyanide Murders on demand at cna.asia
13: The first thing in the morning as Asia wakes up to a new day. Get up to speed with major events shaping lives in the region and other parts of the world.
14: Putting things in perspective with eye-opening reports and expert analysis as a new era of global politics breeds power struggles and shifting alliances.
13: We get to the heart of the matter and take stock of the issues you're invested in with on-the-ground reports and wall-to-wall coverage.Viewing it all from a regional lens because we put Asia first.
15: 生了他们之后，好像每次出门，口红的颜色越暗黑，或者下眼线画的越深，你就感觉这一次出门比较值得。
1: For the first time this week.Stay-at-home mom Zheng Hangzhi is getting a well-deserved break. Every week, her family makes this possible with her husband, mother and nannies, sharing the load for a few precious hours to give her some reprieve.
16: 然后在家的时候不要玩手机，要盯着他们两个，然后不要完全的都交给那个姥姥那边。所以如果他们在洗澡的时候，你要跟阿姨都在那儿盯着，因为如果跑出来的话，他会滑倒。
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17: 好好好。
1: Hunter is preparing for a more permanent handover.
16: 对。
1: She wants to return to work. To realize this ambition, the family has hired a second nanny.
16: 今天我们这个房子是租的，差不多是有一万加，因为我现在准备要回去复工嘛，所以又新请了一个白班阿姨，那两个阿姨就又要2万块钱，整体算下来45000是我的大头开支。
1: But for now, Hanji faces a struggle that many women in similar shoes encounter. Several studies in China show that hiring managers discriminate against women based on their expected family responsibilities.
16: 只是我说实话，就这段时间我在找工作，但是目前的环境真的不是很好。一个刚宝宝还一岁半，且上一份工作离职也是因为家里的事情太多，有这样一个背景的情况下，用人单位也会有考虑。
1: Motherhood also limits the locations and workload she can commit to.
16: 我现在目前居住在上海，那有一些工作选择，他的工作地点是在深圳，是在苏州，是在芜湖，甚至是在北京。家里如果再有任何意外，需要你

0: 话，你没有办法及时赶到，我没办法选。
1: Hunter's dilemma reflects a larger one for China. The country wants more children, but it also needs women like her to remain in the workforce.
2: The government is still saying also how

0: childcare leave, maternity insurance and expanded childcare services. But some of these measures still assume that mothers will bear more of the burden.
1: Currently still largely maternity leave, longer. We shouldn't like really impose all those responsibilities on mothers only. From the employer's perspective, their very intuitive response is that, oh, so we probably should be more cautious when we are looking at a potential female employee.
0: In the tug of war between a woman's professional versus family life, is China trying to have its cake and eat it? For example, in 2022, the Women's Rights Protection Law was revised to strengthen protections against discrimination for women in the professional setting. Yet, it also added a clause saying women should respect family virtues.
2: 我的理解可能就是要对孩子的养育亲力亲为，对吧？要多陪伴孩子，这方面的一些美德吧。这个条款我觉得应该就只是一个倡导性的一个表达啊，它其实没有任何的一个强制执行力的啊。你不遵守家庭美德，就要对女性做出惩罚。所以我们其实我都很惊讶会有这样的条款。
0: However, in this household, the conventional roles are reversed. 33-year-old Andy takes on most of the chores at home. His wife is the principal earner.
3: 他晚上回来的话呢，有一个固定的他的家务内容，就是洗奶瓶，然后可能会稍微收拾一下宝宝的衣物。 她在外工作一天也挺累的，可能90%左右的家务活是我在做吧，10%左右是我太太。我女儿她其实更像是我现在的老板，她是24小时监工。The
0: daughter is 21 months old. When she was born, the couple decided that Andy should be the one to take a break from work to assume childcare duties.
3: 我太太她的工作的事业的经历，包括读书啊、工作，就我了解下来的话呢，相对来说都是一个比较平稳的，一个状态。那我的工作状态就是我在国企干过，私企集团做过，甚至一些民营的企业都做过等等。我相对来说没有那么大的担心，那我也有一部分我的存款，所以说我决定我还是想陪伴我的女儿多一点。In
0: one 2026 study, researchers wanted to know what a Chinese woman desired in a potential partner. It turns out, women wanted men capable of contributing financially and domestically. Nonetheless, with the idea of men as breadwinners still common in China society, Andy's decision was a curious one among relatives.
3: 不特定着他们，就是我所有的长辈当得知这个消息之后，都会很疑惑。他说：“哎，为什么你停下来了？” 你选择带孩子，你是个男人，就是在国内大家的固有思维就是男人必须得有自己的事业，赚更多的钱，撑起这个家庭的经济支柱，大家都开开心心的过每一天的时候，这些都不会摆在台面上。但是如果家庭产生任何矛盾，无论是与太太也好，还是与别的长辈也好，他们就会说，这些话来攻击你。
1: Contemporary Chinese society, right? Stay-at-home fathers is still largely stigmatized, and some men can be very caring, so they really want to take care of the family, but they're also told not to do so, probably as a little boy. Also, this is not the man's job, right? And so when you're doing that, you are less manly.
0: And such stigmas may explain the gap between ideals and reality in China. In a 2020 Chinese dating and housework survey, 63.5% of young people supported an equal, clearly divided sharing of household work. Yet in reality, women still spend about 2.5 times as much time as men on unpaid work. Unpaid work includes household chores and childcare duties. As for Andy, he's taking a different perspective of his unpaid labor.
3: 他说你不要那么想，因为他们知道叫 Audrey 嘛，他说 Audrey 爸爸，你不要那么想，你在家里面，你就哪怕不跟他说话，你洗衣服、做饭或者清洁，你就是帮家里省了一笔钱，你又跟孩子有英文的沟通、教育，然后陪他读这些绘本啊，我倒是没有了解过。

0: India's overseas talent is coming home.
1: I wanted to see how I can build in India, so I decided to move back in 2024.
0: Some are driven by new opportunities.
2: Today, India is the fastest growing economy.
0: Others by a lack of welcome abroad.
3: There was also anti-immigrant rhetoric.
0: How will India accommodate the returnees?
4: We have to remember that not everyone's going to get a job.
0: India's reverse brain drain. Insight, Thursday on CNA.

0: at 8 a.m. in Bengaluru, or Bangalore as the locals call it, India's tech machine rumbles to life. But the road to the country's Silicon Valley is a long one for people who work there.
1: There are no roadblocks up ahead, no vehicles broken down in the middle of the road, no accidents either. And yet, these vehicles stand bumper to bumper in traffic, barely moving an inch. And this is not an unusual sight either. This is just another rush hour traffic jam in Bengaluru.
0: Software engineer Shikhar Chaucharia has to travel 15 kilometers. It takes him more than an hour. It's time that could be spent innovating, not idling. Now he works from home 2 days a week, joining millions, adapting to a city choking on its own success.
2: My company reimburses cab fare. I always take an AC cab and kind of get some of my work done in the cab. But I mean, that's not feasible for everyone. And I wouldn't have been able to get about an hour's worth of work during my commute, which I usually get because of the reimbursement. But yeah, if you're traveling by bus or an auto, it's very unproductive.
3: Apart from work, getting stuck in traffic, even for leisure activities, that must also be a pain, right?
2: Yeah, so the thought of traveling 15 kilometers in Bangalore traffic, that's the reason I've not met most of my friends for a while. But yeah, we somehow manage.
0: That's the story for many of Bengaluru's 1 million IT professionals who power the Asia-Pacific's biggest tech hub. Global giants such as Google, Visa and Coca-Cola have flocked here for its talent pool. But that very success has spawned new problems. Recent years of rapid growth have stretched Bengaluru far beyond its early boundaries. Into this star-shaped urban sprawl, typical of cities that grew faster than they could plan.
4: Over a period of time, especially after 70s, after 80s, the demand for housing increased significantly, and after 1900s and after 2000, it just went berserk, especially when the IT sector came in.
0: Parts of Bengaluru showcase modern urban design, while others, such as older settlements, evolved organically without structure. The result? A patchwork city where modern meets makeshift, creating the perfect storm for gridlock. TomTom's 2024 traffic index ranks Bengaluru the third slowest traffic in the world, about 34 minutes for every 10 kilometers, ranking worse than London and Manila. And a 2023 study puts the economic cost of this congestion at close to $2 billion a year and about 700,000 hours of lost productivity. Traffic congestion also negatively impacts mental health by increasing stress, anxiety and irritability, potentially leading to depression, insomnia and fatigue. Officials say the main driver of Bengaluru's congestion is the sheer number of vehicles on the road. 12 million are registered, about 2.5 million of them cars.
1: Bengaluru feels like a city built for cars and buses, not for people. The footpaths are in disrepair in some areas, the bicycle lanes are missing, and even crossing the streets can feel like a survival test. For a city that's gridlocked with traffic, this isn't just a matter of inconvenience. It's a daily drain on time, money, energy, and quality of life.
0: As Bengaluru continues to battle gridlock, it is trying some new ideas, deploying more than 300 AI-enabled cameras to better manage traffic and rolling out apps to help commuters plan their routes on the public transport system. But some urban planners say real change will come only when the city becomes friendlier to pedestrians and cyclists, not just cars.
4: But knowing that how other cities have grappled with this problem internationally, it takes about 20 to 25 years to put that infrastructure, all of it together in place.
0: For commuters such as Shikhar Chaucharia, the question isn't where Bangalore can fix its traffic, it's when. Because in a city where time is money, every minute lost comes at a cost. And here, the bill keeps growing.

0: This is Asia Now.
1: It's 11 a.m. in Singapore and Hong Kong, 8:30 in New Delhi and 10 o'clock in Jakarta. I'm Grace Shin, and at this hour, the Bank of Japan has raised interest rates to a three-decade high as widely expected, as elevated oil prices coupled with a weak yen pose upside risks to consumer prices. China calling for equality, respect, and reciprocity ahead of the expected summit between Presidents Donald Trump and Xi Jinping in Washington. Reports say Trump will personally greet Xi on the tarmac when he lands in the U.S. next week. Prime Minister Mark Carney is brushing aside the threat of U.S. retaliation as he welcomes the goal of Canada becoming the European Union's first associate member, calling for deeper cooperation with the bloc.

0: The Bank of Japan raised rates at its fastest pace in 36 years, marking another milestone in the country's exit from ultra-loose monetary policies. And Roland Lim joins us with what to expect from the Bank of Japan and how markets are positioning ahead of this decision.
1: Yes, Chris, the Japanese yen is under pressure after the U.S. Fed raised its key rate for the first time since 2020. The currency weakened to 156 per dollar level yesterday as the dollar strengthened. Let's take a look at what the yen is looking like after that rate announcement. The Japanese yen weakening further. The US dollar is 15614, changing hands with the yen. And that adds to the policy challenges facing the Bank of Japan as it prepares to announce that rate decision, already announced, I should say. Now, markets have fully priced in that policymakers will take the key rate to 1.25%. That's a level not seen since 1995, and no surprises there for the markets. The move takes Japan another step away from decades of ultra-loose monetary policy. But as a weaker yen and higher oil prices add to risk inflation, well, policymakers are also considering whether tighter monetary policy could weigh on the economy. Japan's August consumer price data shows core inflation slowed to 1.7% on year, and that's down from 1.8% the month before. A bond sell-off, surging yields in Japan already tightening financial conditions as markets signal concerns about the country's fiscal outlook. That's added to the BOJ's policy dilemma. And we asked Fujitsu chief economist Martin Schulz on how much further the central bank can raise interest rates.
2: So far, it was a rather clear 6-month steps, but now it is a 3-month step. So will it hike interest rates in December again? Most economists actually think so. Inflation trends are going into that direction. The U.S. is going into that direction and markets' expectations going into that direction. But Mr. Ueda, the governor, is very careful. He focuses on the domestic economy. So what he is going to say during the press conference afterwards is quite important in terms of, well, getting a little bit in touch of the more in touch with the sentiment in the Bank of Japan right now.
1: And I'll be back with more analysis. But now it's back to you, Grace.
0: Momentum is meantime also building, with barely a week to go before leaders of the world's two biggest economies meet. Chinese President Xi Jinping is expected to visit the U.S. for a summit with his counterpart, Donald Trump. Their top diplomats spoke on the phone yesterday. Beijing says Foreign Minister Wang Yi told U.S. Secretary of State Marco Rubio that the two countries should prepare well for the next stage of high-level interactions in the spirit of equality, respect, and reciprocity. The envoys discussed the Middle East conflict, among other issues, during their call. More groundwork is expected to be laid when U.S. Treasury Secretary Scott Bessent meets Chinese Vice Premier He Lefeng in New York this weekend, as the expiry of a year-long trade war truce nears. The U.S. and Chinese leaders last met in May, when Beijing rolled out the red carpet for Mr. Trump. He will reportedly return the gesture next week with a rare personal welcome for Mr. Xi at Joint Base Andrews. The U.S. leader has said that almost everything will be on the table. And reports suggest their talks will cover AI, fentanyl smuggling, the Middle East, and Ukraine wars. The South China Morning Post says they could also announce a boost in military ties, possibly restarting arms control talks. Bloomberg reports the U.S. will delay new tariffs for excess capacity until after the summit. And both sides are working on a tariff reduction plan worth $30 billion. And Kate Fisher is monitoring developments for CNA. She tells us if next week's summit could deliver a more substantial outcome than the last meeting, which had no major breakthrough.
3: Donald Trump certainly needs some wins ahead of the midterm elections here in the United States, but I don't think it will be all that easy at this expected summit. He, for example, would like to be able to come out of this saying that the Chinese are buying Boeing aircraft and agricultural products from the United States. But there is, both sides do have a concrete incentive to find some areas of cooperation, because, of course, that temporary trade aid truce is set to end on November the 10th, so they will be trying to come out with something more concrete to continue. We think it's likely they're going to want to continue that. We do understand that talks will be continuing at the highest level on that over the weekend. Also, I think there is potentially room for collaboration on artificial intelligence, given the conversation right now about that over national security and potential concerns with AI. But of course, that competition element will remain to make that a tricky conversation nonetheless. I think areas of contention, always Taiwan in these situations. Some of the US allies are concerned about whether Donald Trump will make concessions over the language he uses to describe Taiwan in return for some kind of economic concessions from Beijing. So analysts will be watching that closely. And a new area of contention, the US Congress has just agreed to allow 100%, up to 100% tariffs for the president could put on the biggest buyers of Russian oil, Russian energy. And of course, China is the biggest buyer internationally of Russian energy. So Donald Trump will have that threat to dangle over presidency as well when they are expected to meet later next week here in Washington.
0: The influential sister of North Korean leader Kim Jong-un is warning of a stronger response to U.S.-led drills. Kim Yo-jong blamed recent exercises for escalating what she said are ever-worsening tensions on the Korean Peninsula, and her comments were carried in state media. She vowed North Korea will defend its sovereignty with clearer action and intensify its nuclear war deterrence. She labeled the drills as rehearsals for war, condemning especially the naval exercise codenamed Pacific Vanguard. And the two-week-long drill wrapped up last week and was held in and around Guam. The U.S., Japan, and South Korea were among half a dozen countries taking part. Ms. Kim framed the three nations as a tripartite military cooperation system targeting the North. And just last month, North Korea had condemned another exercise, the annual drill by the U.S. and South Korea. U.S. President Donald Trump ordered it to be cut short, citing close ties with North Korea's leader. It was widely seen as a move by Mr. Trump to resume talks with Mr. Kim. And South Korean President Lee Jae-myung says it's clear that U.S. President Donald Trump wants to hold a dialogue with North Korea. Mr. Lee saying, while it is difficult to engage with Pyongyang, it's not impossible, adding his government is continuing efforts to facilitate such talks. Mr. Lee was answering questions at his seventh news conference since taking office. He said South Korea would not deploy any military assets in the Middle East so as to not draw the country into the ongoing conflict. But he added his government is considering whether to expand its role in safeguarding navigation through the Strait of Hormuz.
1: And business news is up next. Asian stocks push higher while investors digesting Japan's faster pace of tightening after the BOJ's rate increase, its second hike in 3 months. Plus, more U.S.-bound cargo is moving through Southeast Asia as tariffs reshape trans-Pacific trade. But China's influence still runs deep. Why changing trade routes may not loosen those ties. Coming up next.
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8: 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And the hardy Kandachimi horses, where every hoof print tells a story. 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

0: It's time for your business news. It's back to the 90s for the Bank of Japan. It just hiked interest rates to fresh 31-year highs of 1.25%. The BOJ has been raising rates at its fastest pace in 36 years with its ultra-loose monetary policy in the rearview mirror. The board decided by a 7-2 vote to raise its policy rate to 1.25% from 1%. BOJ Governor Kazuo Ueda is expected to hold a news conference later today to explain the decision. Economists are now betting on another rate hike in December amid rising prices in the country. Data out this morning show Japan's August core inflation slowed to 1.7% on year, and that's down from 1.8% the month before. Now, prices remain close to the central bank's 2% target. The BOJ expects inflation to breach that in the second half of the year. The Japanese yen is back under pressure after the US Fed raised its key rate for the first time since 2023. Now, the currency weakened to 156 per dollar yesterday as the dollar strengthened. Let's have a look. Japanese yen is currently weaker by 156.70 to the dollar as we speak. Meantime, the Nikkei 225 also responding to that rate hike. It is up 0.82%. Now, for the past five trading days, the Nikkei 225 has already advanced 1.3%. Norihiro Yamaguchi, lead economist at Oxford Economics, joins us now to talk more about the BOJ hike. The BOJ hike, no surprise, of course, but it is at its highest in three decades. Now, is this still gradual normalization to you, or has BOJ actually crossed into an inflation-fighting cycle?
1: Right. I would say they are still in the gradual normalization phase, given that financial conditions are still accommodative. But at that time, I think they are increasing focusing on the risk of the inflation of oversharing too.
0: Okay. But you are actually calling for hikes in December and in April, taking rates to 1.75%. What is it that you're going to be wanting to hear from BOJ Governor Ueda today to tell you that the BOJ needs to move faster than that?
1: Right. So to be honest, I was a bit surprised that they didn't change their emphasis that the risk is increasing. So I would say that today's decision was a kind of dovish hike. And I expect that the BOJ to increasingly pointing out that the risk of the inflation overshooting increases in the coming month.
0: Okay, we've also got the complication of Brent above $100 a barrel, Japan's August imports up 28%. Japan's trade deficit, 1.1 trillion yen. Does $100 oil mean that 1.75% may be too low?
1: That's true. And the Japanese economy is particularly vulnerable to rising the oil price because we heavily import oil and natural gas from the Middle East. And with these high oil prices, the economy could fall into a stagflation situation. But at the same time, that could complicate the BOJ's policy because on the one hand, that could raise inflation even higher, which will require the higher interest rate. But at the same time, the economy or consumer will feel the strain. And that could become harder for the BOJ to raise beyond 1.75.
0: I want to pick up on this point. Is the BOJ fighting the wrong inflation here? I mean, oil makes households poorer while pushing prices up. At what point do you think does the tightening actually tip into stagflation for Japan?
1: Exactly. And this is a very complicated point because a higher oil price will increase the inflation just because of the supply side factors, which is nothing to do with the BOJ's policy. But if that passed on to the inflation expectations or wages particularly, that could mean that the inflation will much more homemade and persist. And that's what I think the BOJ is kind of fearing.
0: How close do you think Japan is to that point of stagflation right now?
1: Not yet, not yet, given that the oil price is likely to lower gradually. But the sustained price at 100 for Brent will raise the risk of that.
0: Of course, the big question mark for capital markets is the yen carry trade. 10-year JGBs near 3%. Japan, of course, largest foreign holder of US treasuries. Does that higher yielding money at home mean that Japanese capital starts coming back?
1: It's a bit tricky because one thing is that the foreign investors funding in Japanese yen will increase the sorry well, will decrease this carry trade because of the higher Japanese bond yields. But for the domestic investors, I would expect that the move will be very gradual. And actually, for this year, the domestic investors are not investing heavily in JGBs because they are seeing that the interest rate could go up further. So, unless the terminal rate of the BOJ become much clearer, the domestic investors are not likely to increase the allocation for JGB by selling the US treasuries.
0: So this doesn't become a problem for the US Treasury market right now, you think?
1: For now, yes, but the thing is that the many market participants are expecting that. So even if that this repatriation actually doesn't happen, the concern for that could raise the U.S. Treasury yield.
0: Now, the US Fed would like to see the yen back close to 155. If 1.25% interest rates today doesn't move that yen, does that push Governor Ueda to actually hike sooner again, you think?
1: That's possible. Nowadays, the BOJ explicitly say mentioning that weak yen could trigger the changes of policy because that will change the inflation development, and which is quite different from before. So, differently, the yen development is one of the key factors which could deviate the policy from our baseline.
0: One final question, Yamaguchi-san. What else are you expecting from BOJ Governor Ueda to be talking about when he speaks to the media later this afternoon? What else would you be expecting to hear from him?
1: I'm focusing on that if he used the phrase that the inflation phase has changed or not. This is a phrase pointed out by the Deputy Governor Himino before. And if he used this phrase, that will mean that the BOJ is more concerned about the inflation overshooting.
0: Okay, we will certainly be keeping you apprised of that press conference as it happens. That was Norihiro Yamaguchi, lead economist at Oxford Economics. Thank you, Yamaguchi-san. Our tariffs are putting new pressure on the way the US trades with the world, but American businesses are still moving huge volumes of goods into the country. Now, here's a look at what's driving those trade flows.
2: Despite new trade barriers, legal challenges, and escalating tariff disputes with key partners like Canada, American demand for foreign goods remains strong. Latest data from the U.S. Commerce Department show the country's trade deficit surged more than 24% on month in July. That's the gap between what the U.S. buys from the world and what it sells. At nearly $90 billion U.S. dollars, it was the widest in 16 months. On one side of the trade ledger, American imports spiked nearly 3%, bringing almost $400 billion worth of foreign goods into the country in just 30 days. That surge was driven largely by tech companies buying high-end electronics, advanced microchips, and data center hardware to fuel the artificial intelligence boom. Exports moved in the opposite direction, falling more than 2% to $310 billion as the U.S. U.S. shipped less gold and crude oil. The figures show how demand for AI infrastructure remains strong, even as the Trump administration raises tariffs to reduce America's reliance on foreign goods. That massive volume of trade is playing out at America's docks. The Port of Los Angeles recorded its second busiest July in its history. The country's busiest seaport and the primary U.S. gateway for trans-Pacific trade handled more than 960,000 container units in July. That influx was driven by retailers stocking up early ahead of holiday tariffs alongside heavy components of AI infrastructure.
0: Now, more U.S.-bound trade is moving through Southeast Asia as companies reshape supply chains amid higher tariffs. But China remains deeply embedded in those networks. CNA's Sarah Alcali spoke with Port of Los Angeles Executive Director Eugene Soroka about how trans-Pacific trade is changing.
3: If we go back 10 years ago when the first tariffs and trade policies were implemented, China was about 60% of our business at the Port of Los Angeles. Today it's 40% and dropping, yet we're still growing. We followed the cargo here to Southeast Asia, partnered with liner shipping companies for nonstop services into Los Angeles, and we keep moving that cargo at good growth rates. But China's also investing in factories, logistics parks, and supply chains here throughout the region. So their fingerprints are still in that strong supply chain. And these are decades-long relationships that we have that will continue.
4: All right. So more cargo coming from Southeast Asia, but with ties still to China. And now we're looking ahead to this meeting between the leaders of China and the U.S. next week. Trade could be one of a big factor there, but to what extent could potential easing of trade relations between the two, could that shift activity from China to the U.S.? Or do you think these companies have kind of moved on, maybe just here to Southeast Asia, and they're not as susceptible or vulnerable to this relationship?
3: It's my belief that the world's two biggest economies need to find a way to work together, and that includes trade. Now, there's always domestic interests, national security requirements, very respectful of that for both sides. But these economies are really powerful in working together and should continue that way. I hope the tone is one of moving forward in some way to do those things, protecting the interests of each country, but also really growing trade. I'm not seeing a lot of reshoring of manufacturing to the United States. In fact, we have over 500,000 manufacturing jobs open in the country today. It was a little over 400,000 18 months ago. So we're not really seeing that shift that some had talked about. The reliance on imports is still huge, good costs, delivery to market, online buying is strong in the United States. But what's happened is even our trade gap has widened. Right now in Los Angeles, for every 5 import containers, we only export 1. The balance 4 go back empty to Asia to get ready for the next round of imports.
0: NVIDIA has doubled down on its view that the artificial intelligence industry does not need any regulation. CEO Jensen Huang, whose chips are used in almost every player in the AI industry, argues against any new restrictions on the technology, stressing the responsibility is on firms to keep its products safe.
5: Well, it's very powerful technology. It could be used for incredible things. Of course, it could be used for ill. And so we have to build this technology safely and securely and responsibly. But we have to do it with, if you will, responsible optimism, because the impact and the benefit it's going to bring to society is so incredible.
0: The remarks come amid growing calls for governments to step in and to regulate AI before it threatens global systems and humanity. Amazon has joined Anthropic, OpenAI, Google DeepMind, and Microsoft in calling for more safeguards and testing. It says models should only be released when they are safe and fully tested, though it stops short of urging a slowdown in AI development. Meanwhile, OpenAI has flagged concerns concerning new behaviors in unreleased models. Training over several months revealed instances of acting without authorization, coordination with other models, or evading oversight. Now, OpenAI says it would release a new framework to track the behaviors more closely. Two camps appear to be forming in the escalating debate over AI safety. NVIDIA, Meta, and SpaceX AI have reportedly held talks with US President Trump, opposing a regulatory body. The Wall Street Journal reported that the tech CEOs expressed concerns over more power being handed over to leading AI labs, OpenAI, Anthropic, and Google DeepMind. Security experts from the US and China have raised concerns over the tech interfering with nuclear systems or launching military cyber operations. They are urging for more guardrails, including the decisions that AI is allowed to make, as well as an AI incident hotline. Now, it comes ahead of an upcoming Trump C summit, where AI is said to be at the forefront, but attention now moving beyond chips competition into weapons control.
6: And we're headed for a short break now, but stay with us on Asia Now for more stories from the region.

0: Talking Point has been granted rare access inside Singapore's blood processing and storage facility.
1: Oh, wow.
2: I'm here to find out why our blood donation system could be coming under increasing pressure.
3: We project that there'll be a shortage in 7 years.
1: What happens if stocks continue to decline? Who will get priority over the blood?
2: How close is Singapore to a blood supply crisis? Talking Point, Sunday on CNA.

0: Welcome back. Let's start by updating this hour's top stories. The Bank of Japan has raised interest rates to a three-decade high, as widely expected. This has elevated oil prices, coupled with a weak yen, pose upside risks to consumer prices. President Lee Jae-myung says South Korea will not deploy its military to get involved in the Middle East conflict, but adds his government is considering an expanding role to safeguard navigation through the Strait of Hormuz. And Prime Minister Mark Carney is brushing aside the threat of U.S. retaliation as he welcomes the goal of Canada becoming the European Union's first associate member, calling for deeper cooperation with the bloc. Starting with that story, Mr. Carney has pushed back against U.S. President Donald Trump's threat of more tariffs if Canada becomes an associate member of the European Union. He insists Ottawa will decide for itself who it makes deals with, adding it's Canada's sovereign right to do so.
1: We are looking for partnerships that are complementary, that reinforce our sovereignty. And that's what is on offer here. And Canadians are united that nobody is going to tell us what language we speak. No one is going to dictate our culture or with whom we can strike agreements internationally.
0: Mr. Trump had criticized the burgeoning relationship as a hostile act and threatened to stop trade with Europe if the agreement goes ahead. He called Canada's effort to forge closer ties with the EU laughable. And European Commission Chief President Ursula von der Leyen made the unprecedented offer in her State of the European Union address on Wednesday. She said Europe would build on their existing free trade agreement to achieve a broader alliance for the future to benefit both economies. The pivot follows the souring of relations between Canada and the U.S. over trade and other issues, pushing Ottawa towards Europe, which itself has strained ties with Washington. China's growing influence also motivating both Europe and Canada to forge new partnerships. Prime Minister Carney says he backs the EU's offer of associate member. He told European lawmakers, Europe and Canada are stronger together. Will Denslow, reporting for CNA, has more from Brussels.
2: Much of Mark Carney's address to members of the European Parliament was met with rapturous applause. Some MEPs even wearing Canadian hockey jerseys. Really, as the seeming love-in between Canadian and European officials continues this week. Now, following remarks made by European Commission President Ursula von der Leyen speaking of this potential association membership between the EU and Canada, Mark Carney said that was something he was very open to, speaking of the shared history, the shared partnership, shared values between Canada and the European Union. This potential closer partnership has been met with skepticism by US President Donald Trump. He has described it as laughable, suggesting the possibility of further tariffs if indeed he deems this to be a further partnership forged out of hostility. That was picked upon by Mark Carney in his address to the European Parliament. He said that that was certainly not the case.
1: We do not seek power to dominate others. On the contrary, we are pursuing resilience so no one can control our open markets, impair our sovereignty, threaten our territorial integrity, or undermine our freedoms, our democracies, our rule of law.
2: The EU and Canada already share an incredibly close relationship when it comes to trade, together accounting for roughly a fifth of global GDP. But Roberta Metsola, the president of the European Parliament, says that this closer cooperation would extend far beyond just trade.
3: The potential exists for better cooperation on so many different levels, from defence and trade to energy, education and research. So together, we can break new and exciting ground and ultimately improve lives.
2: The idea of this unprecedented, first-of-its-kind associate membership has been met with plenty of support in Europe. We've seen Pedro Sanchez, the Spanish Prime Minister, posting a message on social media showing the European Union's flag with the Canadian maple leaf on it. But it is a long road to see this kind of agreement forged, it must get the backing of all of the EU's 27 member states. It is an unprecedented endeavour, something that could potentially take years, considering that free trade agreements between the EU and nations around the world is something alone that could take decades. And this is a partnership that would go far deeper than just trade. For CNA, I'm William Denslow in Brussels.
0: Kurt Huebner, professor and chair of German and European Studies at the University of British Columbia, tells us what the growing ties between Canada and the EU could look like.
4: There's no legal basis for a term like associate member. Ursula von der Leyen was using the term. The question is why she knew that this will stifle a lot of discussions. I don't think so that Canada will in any way soon or even medium term join the European Union because, you know, Canada tries now in its relation with the United States of America, and Mark Carney was saying this explicitly just in your little script you just showed, that it's all about defending Canadian sovereignty. The EU is all about delegating sovereignty from the nation state to the EU level. So you can't have both at the same time. And I think so, don't think so that Canada would be prepared to give up sovereignty, what would be necessary if they would even joining the common market. So in his speech in the European Parliament, Mark Carney used the term from Ursula von der Leyen, took it up, but then gave more substance to it. And what will happen probably is negotiations, what I call deep partnership agreements, in a sectoral way. There will be sectors, areas where both entities will try very hard to come closer, and others are getting excluded because they may act, really lead to this kind of sovereignty problems that Canada can't deal with in the current situation.
0: Japan has joined Indonesia's water bombing operations as the latter ramps up efforts to battle its most intense wildfires in 11 years. Three Chinook helicopters were deployed over West Kalimantan yesterday, marking the first time Japan's self-defense forces conducted a firefighting mission overseas. Malaysia has since also offered help, saying it will provide a Bombardier aircraft, helicopters, and personnel. Indonesia has so far deployed more than 50 aircraft for cloud seeding and water bombing operations. Now, this week, Indonesian President Prabowo Subianto called for stricter regulations and tougher sanctions against the perpetrators of wildfires. He's also considering labeling the practice of slash-and-burn land clearances ecological terrorism. Indonesian police have launched 219 criminal investigations linked to the fires and have named more than 160 suspects so far. Super El Nino weather conditions have been fueling the spread of the flames and making it harder for firefighting teams on the ground to extinguish the blazes that have been raging for weeks. Authorities warn wildfires could continue through October or early November, with the rainy season expected to arrive late. Lingering smoke and smoldering peatlands are endangering orangutans who've managed to survive in parts of West Kalimantan. Rescue teams are racing to get to the apes before it's too late.
5: Kami bersama tim Yari Getapal melakukan patroli dari bulan Agustus hingga September ini terkait efektivitas rescue terhadap satwa-satwa liar yang terdampak oleh karhutla. 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
0: Genevieve Wu spoke with CNA senior correspondents Saiful Bari Ismail and Melissa Goh about the battle to contain the fires and why they might still rely on one vital resource, that's sustained rain.
6: To your point about water, Saifu, that problem takes us straight back to what you saw in Indonesia, right? There's manpower on the ground, yes. Firefighting operations, even attempts to, you know, reduce rain with cloud seeding. I think both countries are experimenting with that. Yet officials say what they really need is sustained rainfall. Up to this point, are we still relying, hoping and praying for rain as a strategy? Is that really a strategy at all?
7: Unfortunately, it is, Jen. But at the same time, you know, hoping and praying for rain may not sound like much of a strategy. But the reality is that sustained rainfall is ultimately what's needed to fully extinguish these fires, particularly those burning deep underground in peatlands. But that doesn't mean Indonesian authorities are just sitting around waiting for the rainy season to come, right? It really is all hands on deck in Indonesia. The government has already deployed more than 43,000 personnel from various agencies across six priority provinces, and West Kalimantan is one of them. They're supported from the air by 34 aircraft conducting water bombing operations and another 19 involved in cloud seeding. But both have their limitations. So ultimately, Indonesia's strategy right now is containment, using firefighters, water bombing, and cloud seeding to keep the fires from spreading until sustained rainfall arrives. And that rain really is crucial, because until the peatlands are thoroughly soaked in water, just imagine the peat becoming almost like porridge. That's what you need to do.
0: You can catch the rest of that episode on our podcast, CNA Correspondent, available on our website, CNA or Me Listen apps, as well as on YouTube, Spotify, and Apple Podcasts. Heading out for a short break, but ahead on Asia Now. Australia tightening rules for international students and backpackers to slash migration levels. And later, the EU moves to protect its youth from the harms of social media, laying out plans that put parents in the driver's seat.
8: AI changed what this Gen Z could earn. And now, he's the boss. He used leverage to try to reach financial freedom faster. Was the risk worth it? Plus, would you give up a graduate salary to run a food truck? On Money Mind, Wednesday on CNA.
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11: 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From Europe to Asia, 2026 made its mark, burned into our memory.
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11: CNA correspondent looks at heat and how we can better live with it, with scientists saying hot days are here to stay. 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
14: ตอนแรกมีคดีแค่1 2 3มันกลายเป็น8เป็น10แต่ผมคิดว่า30กว่าคน
15: Authorities have arrested who they believe is the most prolific serial killer in the nation's history.
16: How could this woman be a killer?
14: พอยืมเงินในวงแชร์ก็ไม่มีตังค์ใช้คืนในเมื่อไม่มีเงินใช้นี่จะทำยังไง
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18: Watch Death Loans Thailand's Cyanide Murders on demand at cna.asia
19: India's overseas talent is coming home.
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19: Some are driven by new opportunities.
21: Today, India is the fastest to growing economy.
19: Others by a lack of welcome abroad.
22: There was also anti-immigrant rhetoric.
19: How will India accommodate the returnees?
23: We have to remember that not everyone's going to get a job.
19: India's reverse brain drain. Insight, Thursday on CNA.

Australia is tightening student and backpacker visa rules as the government moves to bring down migration levels. The changes come amid growing concerns over pressure on housing and infrastructure and calls by the right-wing One Nation Party for much deeper migration cuts. Foreign students can no longer bring in their partners, spouses, or children under the age of 18 while studying, though exemptions have been made for students from

0: migrants following the COVID pandemic and why he thinks the Albanese government should crack down on visa hopping.
1: It's important to recognize how important migrants are to Australia. Roughly 28% of people who live in Australia are born overseas, and over 50% are either born overseas or have a parent who was born overseas. So this is a country of migrants. In the 30 years I've lived here, this is the first time I've kind of seen this strong anti-migrant sentiment. And the government is in a really relatively difficult position because it has to be seen to be doing something about that. And I think that the large number of migrants that we've seen in Australia is really driven by two phenomena. One is that in COVID, we didn't have many migrants coming in. And so when the travel restrictions ended, there was a huge inflow of migrants into Australia in 2022 and 2023. Now, some of those migrants are going to leave naturally and go back to their home country. So in some sense, this problem is going to get better over time, even if the government does nothing. But the second thing that's really changed is that students who come to Australia used to come here, and then most of them would go back home. Now we have lots of students who come here and they stay, and they basically come to Australia on student visas to attempt to migrate to Australia. And in the report that you showed, you talked about this visa hopping, where students, when they finish their degree, they get a graduate visa and they're allowed to stay for a couple of years. But then a lot of students then apply for other temporary visas, or what they do is they apply for a new program of study. And often they apply for a program of study that's not as elevated as the one that they did before. So this doesn't really make a lot of sense. And the government really ought to be cracking down on that.
2: All right.
1: But they're not, and I'm not entirely sure why. Instead, they're sort of saying students can't bring their spouses here,
2: right,
1: which I don't think is such a good idea, because we want Australia to stay an attractive country for students.
0: And as Australia moves to tighten its borders, Europe is looking at restrictions of a different kind on online access for the young. The European Commission has announced plans to restrict social media use among children. Julie Yu with the details.
3: The proposed EU Kids Act bans children under 13 from online platforms. For those aged 13 and 14, there would be what Commission called mini accounts set up and supervised by a parent or guardian. These would have limited features, age-appropriate content, and a daily time limit of up to 1 hour. The Commission says it wants to put parents back in the driving seat.
4: For years, platforms have denied the harm they created. They have tried to avoid prescriptive rules and set rules at their own pace. We're changing that with the Kids Act.
3: The proposal also makes children's profiles private by default. It bans profile-based recommendations and personalized ads to curb doom scrolling. The Commission says it wants to reverse the burden of proof, meaning social media platforms will now have to demonstrate they are safe for children or face fines of up to 6% of their global sales. Now, EU governments and the European Parliament would need to approve these proposals before they can be implemented across the 27-country bloc. This could take months. The global push to restrict social media began last year with Australia, the first to ban under-16s from various platforms. It said the move was meant to protect children's mental health and safety. Well, Indonesia became the first country in Southeast Asia to ban children from platforms including YouTube, TikTok, Facebook, Instagram, and Threads. The rules came into effect in March this year. And in June, Malaysia began barring those under 16 from opening social media accounts. And reports say Vietnam, too, is proposing restrictions that would prevent minors from posting content, commenting or reacting to posts. And in the Philippines, lawmakers are pushing for tighter restrictions on children's access to social media. This after authorities linked a recent surge in school violence to exposure to harmful content online. Thailand and Singapore are also studying the possibility of a ban or restrictions.
0: In other news, India is warning that ties with the U.S. could be tested after American lawmakers passed a bill allowing tariffs on buyers of Russian energy. India and China are among the biggest buyers. New Delhi is pledging to use all measures to protect its economy while maintaining energy security and diversifying its oil supplies. Nia Punia has more for CNA.
5: When President Trump came back to the White House,

0: knows, India was among a handful of countries that expressed a deep sense of optimism. They said that they knew President Trump well and that they knew exactly what this presidency had in store for New Delhi. Prime Minister Narendra Modi was among the few leaders who had traveled to the US to hold the first few meetings with him. And, you know, what we've seen ever since was a steady deterioration in ties instead. We saw President Trump slapping some of the highest tariffs against India, and because of those tariffs, which included a 25% penalty for buying Russian crude oil, because President Trump said by buying Russian crude, India was indirectly or directly funding Russia's war chest, something India's repeatedly pushed back against. India had reduced its, you know, its dependence on Russian crude from the end of last year to early this year, almost halving its Russian crude oil imports. And then the Iran war happened, and India could no longer, you know, depend on its traditional suppliers in the Middle East. So there is this feeling in India that India's running out of options, and there's this flip-flop happening in the US. And it's also, some experts are saying this could also be a bargaining chip in the ongoing trade talks that's happening between both sides. Some experts have spoken to say there should now be a red line when it comes to engaging with the US. You know, both countries have had long-standing strategic and trade ties, but a lot of that now coming under strain because of these announcements.
1: Japan's Aichi Prefecture is banking on the Asian Games to deliver an economic boost, but hosting the region's biggest multi-sport event has come with soaring costs and a series of challenges. CNA's senior correspondent Michio Ishida sat down with Aichi Governor Hideaki Omura.
2: Aichi Prefecture in central Japan is hosting this year's Asian Games with events in Nagoya City and surrounding areas. It's an industrial heartland that's one of Japan's wealthiest regions. Its per capita income ranking second only to Tokyo. Aichi is home to Japan's busiest port by cargo volume and major companies such as Toyota Motor. And through the games, the prefecture hopes to attract investment and add another engine for growth.
3: これだけの集積、製造業のクラスターがあるのは、まあ、世界でも、まあ、ナンバーワンではないかと思いますが、やっぱアジアの国々との結びつきをね、いやもっともっとね、強くしていこうと、そんな思いでね、このアジア大会、パラ大会をね、誘致させていただきました。
2: 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Just last week, Nagoya was hit by record rainfall, prompting evacuation.
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2: 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To rein in costs, the game's organizers made some unconventional moves.
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2: And Nagoya is already putting on a show for them with light displays like this. Beyond the economic gains, Mr. Omura says he hopes the games can also promote friendship and peace across the region. Michio Ishida, CNA, Nagoya, Japan.
1: The game's unconventional accommodation has come under growing scrutiny following complaints from several teams. Chief organizer Hideaki Omura has defended the facilities as functional, saying officials are addressing concerns. Team Japan has flagged room allocation problems, including male and female athletes being assigned together, saying backup hotels are an option. South Korean officials criticized the temporary container-style accommodation, saying beds are too short for some basketball players. Organizers also facing another challenge, which is the weather. Heavy rain has already disrupted events, with a possible typhoon now looming.
4: ま、現にあの大雨等の影響で一部の競技というものがですね、延期、遅延という形にもなっている状況でもありますし、またあの20、21日に台風が来るかもしれないというふうな状況にもなっているかなと思います。あの、そういう中では、GOCないでもですね、しっかりと、ま、ミーティングを重ねて、それに対する対処っていうものはですね、あの、しっかりと行っていけれるように準備はしているところでありますし、
1: Ahead on Asia Now, we'll check the top stories, including how the Bank of Japan has raised interest rates to a three-decade high in a widely expected move, as elevated oil prices coupled with a weak yen pose upside risks to consumer prices.

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1: Putting things in perspective with eye-opening reports and expert analysis as a new era of global politics breeds power struggles and shifting alliances.
0: We get to the heart of the matter and take stock of the issues you're invested in with on-the-ground reports and wall-to-wall coverage. Viewing it all from a regional lens because we put Asia first.
2: This week on Singapore Hour. Planning a trip to Singapore? 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
5: Kampung Glam represents a very different side that you don't really get to experience in Singapore.
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1: Good afternoon. It's 12 p.m. in Singapore and Hong Kong, 9:30 in New Delhi, and 11 o'clock in Jakarta. I'm Grace Shin, and at this hour, the Bank of Japan has raised interest rates to a three-decade high in a widely expected move as elevated oil prices, coupled with a weak yen, pose upside risks to consumer prices. President Lee Jae-myung says South Korea will not deploy its military to get involved in the Middle East conflict, but adds his government is considering an expanding role to safeguard navigation through the Strait of Hormuz. China calling for equality, respect and reciprocity ahead of the expected summit between Presidents Donald Trump and Xi Jinping in Washington. Reports say Trump will personally greet Xi on the tarmac when he lands in the U.S. next week.

0: It's back to the 1990s for the Bank of Japan as it just hiked interest rates to a fresh 31-year high of 1.25%. And my colleague Roland Lim joins us with the latest decision from the Bank of Japan. Roland?
1: Yes, Grace. The rate hike is the first one since June and marks another step away from Japan's ultra-loose monetary policy that the central bank started unwinding back in 2024. The Japanese currency coming under pressure in an immediate reaction to the rate hike, holding on to the 156 per dollar level. Well, it's now 157, the US dollar advancing 0.72% against the yen. Nikkei 225, meanwhile, extending its gains. It's up 1.9%, and that's on top of the 1.3% for the past week. The Bank of Japan board decided by a 7-2 vote to raise its policy rate to 1.25% from 1%. BOJ Governor Kazuo Ueda is expected to hold a briefing later today to explain the decision to the media. Economists are now betting on another rate hike in December as Japan faces pressure from high energy costs and a weak yen. Data out this morning showed that Japan's August core inflation slowed to 1.7% on year, and that's down from 1.8% the month before. Our prices remain close to the central bank's 2% target. The BOJ expects inflation to breach that in the second half of the year, though. Norihiro Yamaguchi, lead economist of Oxford Economics, explained how inflation risks were driving what he called a dovish hike.
2: I would say that today's decision was a kind of dovish hike. And I expect that the BOJ to increasingly pointing out that the risk of the inflation overshooting increases in the coming month. Japanese economy is particularly vulnerable to rising the oil price because we heavily import oil and natural gas from the Middle East. And with this high oil prices, the economy could fall into a stagflation situation. But at the same time, that could complicate the BOJ's policy because on the one hand, that could raise inflation even higher, which will require the higher interest rate. But at the same time, the economy or consumer will feel the strain. And that could become harder for the BOJ to rise beyond 1.75.
0: Other news from the region, South Korea will not deploy any military assets to the Middle East. President Lee Jae-myung has ruled out any involvement or intervention in the war. He added, though, that his government is considering whether to expand its role in safeguarding navigation through the Strait of Hormuz. Mr. Lee was answering questions at his seventh news conference since taking office. He also commented on other issues, including the economy and potential U.S.-North Korea talks. For more on President Lee Jae-myung's comments, let's turn to CNA's senior correspondent Lee Myeon-suk in Seoul. Myeon-suk, what stood out from President Lee's news conference?
3: Well, there were a lot of issues, domestic and international, that came up during this 19-minute press conference. And one of them was the Strait of Hormuz, where he did rule out sending South Korean troops or military assets in a way that was going to get South Korea involved in this war. But he didn't make that very clear. And also, you know, because there have been several protests here in South Korea demanding that South Korea does not get involved in that war. But he also said that South Korea is considering whether to strengthen the existing role that South Korea has there right now in protecting the Korean commercial vessels or, you know, oil shipping routes and citizens in that region. So he did draw this distinction, this line between protecting South Korean interests and actually participating in this conflict. Another issue that came out was South Korea's relationship with the United States. And he spoke at, you know, some length about this $350 billion U.S. dollar U.S. investment commitment and said that negotiations over how that money was going to be invested in the U.S. are still difficult in the difficult process. Now, he emphasized that those projects must make commercial sense and said that he would not accept any arrangements that would undermine South Korea's national

0: interests. On North Korea, there was a question about the possibility of this summit meeting between the U.S. President Donald Trump and North Korea's leader Kim Jong-un, and he said he could not say whether that summit meeting was going to happen this year, but he believes that that dialogue between Washington and Pyongyang could help reopen the door for broader talks here on the Korean Peninsula, and that's inter-Korean dialogue. Now, he also said that South Korea should not be overly concerned about being bypassed if that dialogue can help reduce tensions here in the Korean Peninsula. Now, apart from the international issues, he did also touch a lot on the domestic issues, like on the controversies here right now surrounding some of the recent government appointments, the ministerial-level appointments here that's taken place inside the parliament. But rather than, you know, blaming the individual nominees, he did acknowledge shortcomings in the presidential vetting process and said that he would be reviewing that too.
1: Right. Let's jump on the domestic issues that you've been mentioning, especially as Mr. Yi is facing falling approval ratings since taking office. Did he address this in any way?
0: Oh, yes, he did. And interestingly, you know, that was the very first question that came out of this press conference today. He was asked by a reporter why he thought his approval ratings had been falling. And he, you know, he really did put the responsibility on himself. He said, you know, initially he wondered why and whether there were any particular incidents or issues that were behind this decline. But after thinking about it, he said that his own shortcomings was a major factor. Now, he said he hadn't shown enough consideration, hadn't paid enough attention to detail, and did not really communicate enough with the people. He also acknowledged that some people had been hurt by the policies that he's been carrying out and that he may not have done enough to understand them or their frustration. And he said that, you know, because he had been so focused on getting the things done and delivering results, he had sometimes paid too little attention to the process itself and to how the South Koreans were going to feel. And so he repeatedly said throughout the press conference that he was going to listen more, communicate more, and show more understanding. But he did not say that he was going to be changing course on his core policies. And in fact, in his closing remarks, he said that he would be continuing to pursue the reforms he had promised, even when they are not popular. And so, you know, it remains to be seen whether this press conference is going to help his approval ratings or whether, you know, they're going to continue to fall in the coming weeks.
1: Thanks for unpacking all the details. That was Lee Myung-suk reporting live from Seoul. And staying in the Korean Peninsula, the influential sister of North Korean leader Kim Jong-un is warning of a stronger response to U.S.-led drills. Kim Yo-jong blamed recent exercises for escalating what she said are ever-worsening tensions on the Korean Peninsula. Her comments were carried in state media, and she vowed North Korea will defend its sovereignty with clearer action and intensify its nuclear war deterrence. She labeled the drills as rehearsals for war, condemning especially the naval exercise codenamed Pacific Vanguard. The two-week-long drill wrapped up last week and was held in and around Guam. The U.S., Japan, and South Korea were among half a dozen countries taking part. Ms. Kim framed three nations as a tripartite military cooperation system targeting the North. And just last month, North Korea condemned another exercise, the annual drill by the U.S. and South Korea. U.S. President Donald Trump ordered it to be cut short, citing close ties with North Korea's leaders. Now, that was widely seen as a move by Mr. Trump to restart talks with Mr. Kim. Momentum also building with barely a week to go before leaders of the world's two biggest economies meet. Chinese President Xi Jinping is expected to visit the U.S. for a summit with his counterpart Donald Trump. Their top diplomats spoke on the phone yesterday. Beijing says Foreign Minister Wang Yi told U.S. Secretary of State Marco Rubio that the two countries should prepare well for the next stage of high-level interactions in the spirit of equality, respect, and reciprocity. The envoys discussed the Middle East conflict, among other issues, during their call. More groundwork is expected to be laid when U.S. Treasury Secretary Scott Bessent meets Chinese Vice Premier He Lefeng in New York this weekend as the expiry of a year-long trade war truce nears. The U.S. and Chinese leaders last met in May when Beijing rolled out the red carpet for Mr. Trump. He will reportedly return the gesture next week with a rare personal welcome from Mr. Xi at Joint Base Andrews. The U.S. leader has said almost everything will be on the table. And reports suggest their talks will cover topics ranging from AI, fentanyl smuggling, the Middle East, and Ukraine wars.

0: The South China Morning Post says they could also announce a boost in military ties, possibly restarting arms control talks. Bloomberg reports the U.S. will delay new tariffs for excess capacity until after the summit. And both sides are working on a tariff reduction plan worth $30 billion. Kate Fisher is monitoring developments for CNA, and she tells us if next week's summit could deliver a more substantial outcome than the last meeting, which had no major breakthrough.
1: Donald Trump certainly needs some wins ahead of the midterm elections here in the United States, but I don't think it will be all that easy at this expected summit. He, for example, would like to be able to come out of this saying that the Chinese are buying Boeing aircraft and agricultural products from the United States. But there is, both sides do have a concrete incentive to find some areas of cooperation because, of course, that temporary trade truce is set to end on November the 10th, so they will be trying to come out with something more concrete to continue. We think it's likely they're going to want to continue that. We do understand that talks will be continuing at the highest level on that over the weekend. Also, I think there is potentially room for collaboration on artificial intelligence, given the conversation right now about that over national security and potential concerns with AI. But of course, that competition element will remain to make that a tricky conversation nonetheless. I think areas of contention, always Taiwan in these situations. Some of the US allies are concerned about whether Donald Trump will make concessions over the language he uses to describe Taiwan in return for some kind of economic concessions from Beijing. So analysts will be watching that closely. And a new area of contention, the US Congress has just agreed to allow 100%, up to 100% tariffs for the president could put on the biggest buyers of Russian oil, Russian energy. And of course, China is the biggest buyer internationally of Russian energy. So Donald Trump will have that threat to dangle over President Xi as well when they are expected to meet later next week here in Washington.
0: It's time for a short break, but ahead on Asia Now. Asian markets heading higher on this last trading day of the week. The Nikkei 225 getting a lift from the Bank of Japan's latest move to hike rates. Plus, more U.S.-bound cargo is moving through Southeast Asia as tariffs reshape trans-Pacific trade. But China's influence still runs deep. Why changing trade routes may not loosen those ties? Coming up next.
2: Right in a chaotic moment.
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0: Hello there. Time for your business news. The Bank of Japan's rate hike is pushing gains on the benchmark Nikkei 225. It's currently up nearly 1.9%. The Japanese yen, though, under pressure, sinking to 157 per dollar. The central bank hiked interest rates to a fresh 31-year high of 1.25% amid pressure from higher energy costs and a weak yen. Rest of Asia is looking mixed as investors weigh geopolitical risks and oil prices holding above $100 a barrel, fueling fresh inflation concerns worldwide. In Seoul, the benchmark KOSPI index advancing 2.73% thanks to tech stocks. Here in Singapore, the SDI is down 0.25%. ASX 200 in Sydney is flat at 8,728 points. NZX 50 is down by 0.7%. Greater China markets, though, on the front foot on this last trading day of the week, are easing oil prices and overnight gains on Wall Street, giving investors a sense of a boost in the region. The Shanghai Composite going into the lunch break is up by 1%. Shenzhen, the tech-laden boss, is up by 1.5%. And in Hong Kong, the Hang Seng Index flat at 24,768 points. The Hang Seng Tech Index, though, is up by 1.4%. The yuan, meantime, hitting a four-year high as China's central bank reportedly guided the currency higher ahead of a meeting between Chinese leader Xi Jinping and U.S. President Donald Trump. Alibaba shares in focus. The company's Qwen model was employed by a U.S. government website as an AI search tool. That's despite the FBI earlier accusing Alibaba of, quote, malicious copying of Anthropic's models. A Qwen is an open-weight model seen as less expensive than the closed models developed by Anthropic and OpenAI. Chinese AI-related stocks tracking high as well, and that follows reports U.S. officials have shared the possibility of discussing shared risks with China in AI talks, raising hopes of a global approach to AI governance. President Trump had earlier warned that any efforts to regulate the technology would help China, as both countries are vying for a decisive advantage on AI. Meantime, NVIDIA has doubled down on its view that the artificial intelligence industry does not need any regulation. CEO Jensen Huang, whose chips are used by almost every player in the AI industry, argues against any new restrictions on the technology, stressing the responsibility is on firms to keep its products safe.
1: Well, it's very powerful technology. It could be used for incredible things. Of course, it could be used for ill. And so we have to build this technology safely and securely and responsibly. But we have to do it with, if you will, responsible optimism, because the impact and the benefit it's going to bring to society is so incredible.
0: The remarks come amid growing calls for governments to step in and regulate AI before it threatens global systems and humanity. Amazon has joined Anthropic, OpenAI, Google DeepMind, and Microsoft in calling for more safeguards and testing. Now, it says models should only be released when they are safe and fully tested, though it stopped short of urging a slowdown in AI development. Meanwhile, OpenAI has flagged concerns about new behaviors in unreleased models. Now, training over several months revealed instances of acting without authorization, coordination with other models, or evading oversight. OpenAI says it would release a new framework to track the behaviors more closely. Two camps appear to be forming in the escalating debate over AI safety. NVIDIA, Meta, and SpaceX AI have reportedly held talks with US President Trump, opposing a regulatory body. The Wall Street Journal reported that the tech CEOs expressed concerns over more power handed to leading AI labs. Security experts from the US and China have raised concerns over the tech interfering with nuclear systems or launching military cyber operations. Now, they are urging for more guardrails, including in the decisions AI is allowed to make, as well as an AI incident hotline. It comes ahead of an upcoming Trump-C summit where AI is said to be at the fore. But attention now moving beyond chips competition into weapons control. Our tariffs are putting new pressure on the way the U.S. trades with the world. But American businesses are still moving huge volumes of goods into the country. Here's a look at what's driving those trade flows.
2: Despite new trade barriers, legal challenges, and escalating tariff disputes with key partners like Canada, American demand for foreign goods remains strong. Latest data from the U.S. Commerce Department show the country's trade deficit surged more than 24% on month in July. That's the gap between what the U.S. buys from the world and what it sells. At nearly $90 billion U.S. dollars, it was the widest in 16 months. On one side of the trade ledger, American imports spiked nearly 3%, bringing almost $400 billion worth of foreign goods into the country in just 30 days. That surge was driven largely by tech companies buying high-end electronics, advanced microchips, and data center hardware to fuel the artificial intelligence boom. Exports moved in the opposite direction, falling more than 2% to $310 billion as the U.S. shipped less gold and crude oil. The figures show how demand for AI infrastructure remains strong, even as the Trump administration raises tariffs to reduce America's reliance on foreign goods. That massive volume of trade is playing out at America's docks. The Port of Los Angeles recorded its second busiest July in its history. The country's busiest seaport and the primary U.S. gateway for trans-Pacific trade handled more than 960,000 container units in July. That influx was driven by retailers stocking up early ahead of holiday tariffs alongside heavy components of AI infrastructure.
0: Now, more U.S.-bound trade is moving through Southeast Asia as companies reshape supply chains amid higher tariffs. And China remains deeply embedded in that network. CNA Sarah Alcaldi spoke with Port of Los Angeles Executive Director Eugene Soroka about how trans-Pacific trade is changing.
3: If we go back 10 years ago when the first tariffs and trade policies were implemented, China was about 60% of our business at the Port of Los Angeles. Today it's 40% and dropping, yet we're still growing. We followed the cargo here to Southeast Asia, partnered with liner shipping companies for nonstop services into Los Angeles, and we keep moving that cargo at good growth rates. But China's also investing in factories, logistics parks, and supply chains here throughout the region. So their fingerprints are still in that strong supply chain. And these are decades-long relationships that we have that will continue.
4: All right. So more cargo coming from Southeast Asia, but with ties still to China. And now we're looking ahead to this meeting between the leaders of China and the U.S. next week. Trade could be one of a big factor there. But to what extent could potential easing of trade relations between the two, could that shift activity from China to the U.S.? Or do you think these companies have kind of moved on, maybe just here to Southeast Asia, and they're not as susceptible or vulnerable to this relationship?
3: It's my belief that the world's two biggest economies need to find a way to work together, and that includes trade. Now, there's always domestic interests, national security requirements, very respectful of that for both sides. But these economies are really powerful in working together and should continue that way. I hope the tone is one of

0: moving forward in some way to do those things, protecting the interests of each country, but also really growing trade. I'm not seeing a lot of reshoring of manufacturing to the United States. In fact, we have over 500,000 manufacturing jobs open in the country today. It was a little over 400,000 18 months ago. So we're not really seeing that shift that some had talked about. The reliance on imports is still huge, good costs, delivery to market, online buying is strong in the United States. But what's happened is even our trade gap has widened. Right now in Los Angeles, for every 5 import containers, we only export 1. The balance 4 go back empty to Asia to get ready for the next round of imports.
1: And that is your business update at this hour. Grace, it's back to you.
2: Thanks for those updates, Roland. Now we'll head for another short break, but ahead on Asia Now. Indonesia expands its firefighting operations with support from neighboring countries as it addresses the region's most severe wildfire season since 2015.

0: AI changed what this Gen Z could earn. And now, he's the boss. He used leverage to try to reach financial freedom faster. Was the risk worth it? Plus, would you give up a graduate salary to run a food truck? On Money Mind, Wednesday on CNA.
1: 它慢慢变成越来越不可以控制。来, give me your handphone. Give me your handphone. Come.
2: 它会有 seizure 一天100多次。
3: 为什么是我们呢?
4: 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Caring is one of them.
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10: Biodiversity is booming, which is inviting for some local foragers and farmers who embrace edible wildlife.
11: We're the largest organic banana grower in Singapore.
12: This is wow. A gem.
11: Amazing. Yeah. So the mulberries are from the garden.
13: No, that's delicious.
14: Singapore is ramping up conservation efforts locally and across the region.
15: I really do love reptiles and finding out about them, so I really love my job.
16: The building must relate to the lives of the people.
17: 目前还是一直要创新一些新的东西。我也不希望说人家把我看作是80岁的人。
4: There are those who dare to be different, who have made their mark in Singapore and beyond.
18: You have such big dreams, you know, you want to change the world with your art.
19: Obviously, every fighter wants to win, so all you can do is to prepare yourself to win.

Welcome back. Let's start by updating this hour's top stories. The Bank of Japan has raised interest rates to a three-decade high as widely expected. This says elevated oil prices, coupled with a weak yen, pose upside risks to consumer prices. President Lee Jae-myung says South Korea will not deploy its military to get involved in the Middle East conflict, but adds his government is considering an expanding role to safeguard navigation through the Strait of Hormuz. Meantime, China calling for equality, respect, and reciprocity ahead of the expected summit between Presidents Donald Trump and Xi Jinping in Washington. Reports say Trump will personally greet Xi on the tarmac when he lands in the U.S. next week. Malaysia's king.

0: has consented to a conditional pardon for former Prime Minister Najib Razak. He will serve the remainder of his prison sentence under house arrest until August 28th of 2028. On the condition, he pays a reduced fine of 50 million ringgit. That's around 12.2 million U.S. dollars. And for the latest, we're going to turn to our senior correspondent, Melissa Goh, reporting live in Kuala Lumpur. Melissa, tell us what exactly transpired this morning and the outcome of the Pardons Board meeting.
1: Well, the conditional pardon for former Prime Minister Najib Razak caught many people off guard because, first of all, it's highly unusual for Pardons Board, which is chaired by the King, to sit twice a week, political observers say, now after the issue was deferred last week. But this morning, members of the board, including a Federal Territories Minister, Hannah Yeo, and also the Attorney General, Mohamed Dusuki, their vehicles were seen rolling in at the National Palace before 8 a.m. in the morning and left about an hour or so non-stop to speak to the media. Now, former Prime Minister Najib Razak has been put behind bars in Kajang Prison since August 2022 after his corruption conviction and sentence linked to 1MDB subsidiaries. SRC was upheld by the federal court. Now, Najib was sentenced to 12 years imprisonment and 210 million ringgit fine. But that sentence was halved to 6 years by the previous king. Remember Sultan Abdullah of Pahang in early 2024, just days before his tenure expired, and the fine was reduced to 50 million ringgit. Now, this morning's Pardons Board decided that if Najib settles the fine, then he can go home and serve the remaining jail sentence, about 2 years or so, behind under house arrest till August 2028. Now, as to what are the other conditions, it didn't say. Now, the Legal Affairs Department merely issued a statement, did not tell the details. Now, since, you know, Najib is still facing another 1MDB case involving a bigger amount and sentenced to 15 years imprisonment and billions of dollars in fine, and that conviction and sentence is still pending appeal. Now, his previous bid for house arrest, you know, has failed until now. Under the federal constitution, it's the prerogative of the king entirely to grant full, partial or conditional pardons or commute a sentence to house arrest. Now, that decision cannot be challenged in court, although he's advised by the other board members. Now, Federal Territories Minister Hannah Yeo, who sits on the board, has said before in the last couple of days that he has spoken up based on what's best in national interest, without going to details. Now, anything uttered or transpired at the Pardons Board meeting this morning is classified under the Official Secret Act and cannot be divulged further.
0: Okay, so this is a breaking news story, but do we have any more details on what's next for Najib? Are there any implications?
1: Well, Najib Razak, who is 73 years old and has been in the country's sixth prime minister from 2009 till 2018. Now, he's the first prime minister to be incarcerated for corruption, right, involving one of the biggest financial scandals, 1MDB, which the ramifications are still being felt today across the globe. Banks, financial institutions, audit, accounting firms are still facing scrutiny and legal suits. Now, the government's recovery process is still ongoing. Some 70% of money stolen from 1MDB was said to have been recovered. Now, we understand from his lawyers that that process is still ongoing. His party, UMNO, that's now led by Deputy Prime Minister Zahid Hamidi, has been calling for his release. They are thankful and express gratitude to the king. Well, Najib's family too, his wife and children, are relieved Najib is back home after 4 years. Although his cat Kiki had passed, Najib had received treatment while in prison for hypertension, stomach ulcer and a suspected heart blockage. Now, his lawyer said that he ought not be disturbed and he will receive no visitors. Now, it remains to be seen what sort of role or impact Najib can bring to his party, UMNO, that's dying to regain dominance in the next general election that's widely expected to be held next year. Now, as to whether he intends to return to active politics, well, technically speaking, the criminal conviction bars him from holding any political office or standing for election for 5 years, unless it's a full pardon. Anything is possible, however, in Malaysian politics, and we'll just have to wait and see.
0: Anything is possible, so we'll have to see. Thank you so much for those updates. That was Melissa Goh reporting live in Kuala Lumpur. Meantime, Indonesia is ramping up containment efforts with help from neighbors as it battles its most intense wildfires in 11 years. Malaysia says it will provide a bombardier plane, helicopters and personnel. Japan also joined Indonesia's water bombing operations with 3 Chinook helicopters deployed yesterday over West Kalimantan. It is the first time Japan's self-defense forces

0: are conducting a firefighting mission overseas. Indonesia has so far deployed more than 50 aircraft for cloud seeding and water bombing operations. This week, Indonesian President Prabowo Subianto has called for stricter regulations and tougher sanctions against the perpetrators of wildfires. He's also considering labeling the practice of slash and burn land clearance ecological terrorism. Indonesian police have launched 219 criminal investigations linked to the fires and have named more than 160 suspects so far. Super El Nino weather conditions have been fueling the spread of the flames and making it harder for firefighting teams on the ground to extinguish the blazes that have been raging for weeks. Indonesian authorities warned wildfires could continue through October or early November, with the rainy season expected to arrive late. Lingering smoke and smoldering peatlands are endangering orangutans who've managed to survive in parts of West Kalimantan. Rescue teams are racing to get to the apes before it's too late.
1: Kami bersama tim Yari Getapal melakukan patroli dari bulan Agustus hingga September ini terkait efektivitas rescue terhadap satwa-satwa liar yang terdampak oleh karhutla. 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
0: Genevieve Wu spoke with CNA senior correspondent Saiful Bari Ismail and Melissa Goh about the battle to contain the fires and why they might still rely on one vital resource, sustained rain.
2: To your point about water, Saiful, that problem takes us straight back to what you saw in Indonesia, right? There's manpower on the ground, yes. Firefighting operations, even attempts to, you know, reduce rain with cloud seeding. I think both countries are experimenting with that. Yet officials say what they really need is sustained rainfall. Up to this point, are we still relying, hoping and praying for rain as a strategy? Is that really a strategy at all?
3: Unfortunately, it is, Jen. But at the same time, you know, hoping and praying for rain may not sound like much of a strategy. But the reality is that sustained rainfall is ultimately what's needed to fully extinguish these fires, particularly those burning deep underground in peatlands. But that doesn't mean Indonesian authorities are just sitting around waiting for the rainy season to come, right? It really is all hands on deck in Indonesia. The government has already deployed more than 43,000 personnel from various agencies across six priority provinces, and West Kalimantan is one of them. They're supported from the air by 34 aircraft conducting water bombing operations and another 19 involved in cloud seeding. But both have their limitations. So ultimately, Indonesia's strategy right now is containment, using firefighters, water bombing, and cloud seeding to keep the fires from spreading until sustained rainfall arrives. And that rain really is crucial, because until the peatlands are thoroughly soaked in water, just imagine the peat becoming almost like porridge. That's what you need to do.
0: You can watch the rest of that episode on our podcast, CNA Correspondent, which is available on our website, CNA, or Me Listen apps. It's also on YouTube, Spotify, and Apple Podcasts. Heading out for one more short break, but ahead on Asia Now, Canadian Prime Minister Mark Carney pushes back at U.S. President Donald Trump, insisting Ottawa will choose its own partners as it pursues closer ties with Europe. Details coming up next. And Team Singapore eyeing medals at the Asian Games in Japan. Who are the top contenders? Find out after the break.

0: It has been scorching in Hong Kong over the last few days.
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2: 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From Europe to Asia, 2026 made its mark, burned into our memory.
3: This year is predicted by the scientists to be the hottest of all.
2: CNE correspondent looks at heat and how we can better live with it, with scientists saying hot days are here to stay. Wednesday on CNE.
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5: ตอนแรกมีคดีแค่1 2 3มันกลายเป็น8เป็น10แต่ผมคิดว่า30กว่าคน
6: Thai authorities have arrested who they believe is the most prolific serial killer in the nation's history.
7: How could this woman be a killer?
5: พอยืมเงินในวงแชร์ก็ไม่มีตังค์ใช้คืนในเมื่อไม่มีเงินใช้นี่จะทำยังไง
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5: เห็นว่ามันจะเป็นเซอร์เคิลอย่างนี้เลยคนไหนที่จะต้องทวงเงินเขาคนนั้นจะต้องตาย
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2: India's overseas talent is coming home.
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2: Others by a lack of welcome abroad.
11: There was also anti-immigrant rhetoric.
2: How will India accommodate the returnees?
12: We have to remember that not everyone's going to get a job.
2: India's reverse brain drain. Insight Thursday on CNA.
13: Air Asia founder Tony Fernandez is pushing back against reports raising concerns about the airline's financial health, calling some of the coverage inaccurate. He insists the carrier remains financially resilient and says its expansion plans are firmly on track.
14: It's bad that sometimes small things get blown out of proportion because we sell newspapers and we sell news. But that's the way it is. And so you take the good and the bad. So in the 25 years, we've been through many crises, right? In Malaysia, in Thailand, in Indonesia and Philippines, you know, we've always had crises, but we've always come out stronger.
13: His comments follow reports Malaysia is drawing up contingency plans for AirAsia, including whether rival carriers could absorb some of its domestic market share. AirAsia is seeking fresh financing to restructure debt while facing higher fuel costs. But Mr. Fernandez insists the airline remains focused on growth, pointing to its expansion plans as a sign of confidence in the business. He's also playing down the impact of soaring jet fuel costs, saying the challenges are far less severe than those AirAsia faced during the COVID-19 pandemic.
14: The costs have stabilized at 160, 170, 180 oil. Of course, if it goes up to 250, then I have to do another repricing, right? But right now, I'm anticipating oil to be between 160, 190, and we have stabilized. So the operation is stable now, sustainable, and looking good.
13: The reassurances from the CEO not helping buoy the stock. AirAsia continues to stay under pressure, down today about 4%. And the stock fell to a four-year low in trade yesterday. Its sister company and major stakeholder, Capital A Berhad, also trading at its one-year lows. Prime Minister Mark Carney has pushed back against U.S. President Donald Trump's threat of more tariffs if Canada becomes an associate member of the European Union. He insists Ottawa will decide for itself who it makes deals with, adding it's Canada's sovereign right to do so.
15: We are looking for partnerships that are complementary, that reinforce our sovereignty. And that's what is on offer here. And Canadians are united that nobody is going to tell us what language we speak. No one is going to dictate our culture or with whom we can strike agreements internationally.

Mr. Trump had criticized the burgeoning relationship as a hostile act and threatened to stop trade with Europe if the arrangement goes ahead. He called Canada's effort to forge closer ties with the EU laughable. And European

0: Prime Minister Carney says he backs the EU's offer of associate member. He told European lawmakers Europe and Canada are stronger together. Will Denslow, reporting for CNA, has more details from Brussels.
1: Much of Mark Carney's address to members of the European Parliament was met with rapturous applause. Some MEPs even wearing Canadian hockey jerseys. Really, as the seeming love-in between Canadian and European officials continues this week. Now, following remarks made by European Commission President Ursula von der Leyen speaking of this potential association membership between the EU and Canada, Mark Carney said that was something he was very open to, speaking of the shared history, the shared partnership, shared values between Canada and the European Union. This potential closer partnership has been met with skepticism by US President Donald Trump. He has described it as laughable, suggesting the possibility of further tariffs if indeed he deems this to be a further partnership forged out of hostility. That was picked upon by Mark Carney in his address to the European Parliament. He said that that was certainly not the case.
2: We do not seek power to dominate others. On the contrary, we are pursuing resilience so no one can control our open markets, impair our sovereignty, threaten our territorial integrity, or undermine our freedoms, our democracies, our rule of law.
1: The EU and Canada already share an incredibly close relationship when it comes to trade, together accounting for roughly a fifth of global GDP. But Roberta Metsola, the president of the European Parliament, says that this closer cooperation would extend far beyond just trade.
3: The potential exists for better cooperation on so many different levels, from defence and trade to energy, education and research. So together we can break new and exciting ground and ultimately improve lives.
1: The idea of this unprecedented, first-of-its-kind associate membership has been met with plenty of support in Europe. We've seen Pedro Sanchez, the Spanish Prime Minister, posting a message on social media showing the European Union's flag with the Canadian maple leaf on it. But it is a long road to see this kind of agreement forged. It must get the backing of all of the EU's 27 member states. It is an unprecedented endeavour, something that could potentially take years, considering that free trade agreements between the EU and nations around the world is something alone that could take decades. And this is a partnership that would go far deeper than just trade. For CNA, I'm William Denslow in Brussels.
0: India is warning that ties with the U.S. could be tested after American lawmakers passed a bill that allows tariffs on buyers of Russian energy. India and China are among the biggest buyers. New Delhi is pledging to use all measures to protect its economy while maintaining energy security and diversifying its oil supplies. Neha Punia has more for CNA.
4: When President Trump came back to the White House, India was among a handful of countries that expressed a deep sense of optimism. They said that they knew President Trump well and that they knew exactly what this presidency had in store for New Delhi. Prime Minister Narendra Modi was among the few leaders who had traveled to the U.S. to hold the first few meetings with him. And, you know, what we've seen ever since was a steady deterioration in ties instead. We saw President Trump slapping some of the highest tariffs against India, and because of those tariffs, which included a 25% penalty for buying Russian crude oil, because President Trump said by buying Russian crude, India was indirectly or directly funding Russia's war chest, something India's repeatedly pushed back against. India had reduced its dependence on Russian crude from the end of last year to early this year, almost halving its Russian crude oil imports, and then the Iran war happened, and India could no longer, depend on its traditional suppliers in the Middle East. So there is this feeling in India that India's running out of options, and there's this flip-flop happening in the U.S. And it's also, some experts are saying this could also be a bargaining chip in the ongoing trade talks that's happening between both sides. Some experts have spoken to say there should now be a red line when it comes to engaging with the U.S. Both countries have had long-standing strategic and trade ties, but a lot

0: lot of that now coming under strain because of these announcements.
1: More than 300 athletes across 27 sports will be flying the Singapore flag high at the Asian Games in Japan. No specific medal targets have been set, but the nation is eyeing podium finishes in sports like athletics, swimming, and sailing. Nadine Yim looks at Team Singapore's medal hopefuls and who could stand in their way.
2: The Asian Games are where the continent's best collide. And for some of Team Singapore's brightest medal hopes, familiar rivals could once again stand between them and glory this year. On the track, Shanti Pereira heads to Aichi Nagoya looking to defend the 200-meter crown she won 3 years ago. And this time, there is a new challenger breathing down her neck, China's Chen Yujie. Chen beat Pereira to the Asian Championship title last year by just 1/100 of a second. Chen crossed the line in 22.97 seconds, Pereira in 22.98.
3: But the Singaporean has since turned the tables on the clock, after running a 22.81 seconds at July's Commonwealth Games. That makes her the fastest Asian woman over 200 metres this season, setting up another exciting showdown, with Pereira looking to prove she is still the woman to beat in Asia.
2: On the water, another Singaporean will also be defending his Asian Games crown. Ryan Lo took gold at the men's Ilka 7 in Hangzhou, and he has continued to show he can compete at the highest level.
4: Finn Lynch from Ireland.
3: Weeks before the Games, Lo finished 7th at the Ilka 7 World Championships, his best performance to date. But his old Asian rivals remain in the picture.
2: Olympians Jimin Ha of South Korea and Vishnu Saravanan of India completed the Hangzhou podium in 2023 and also competed at the same World Championships this year. This setting the scene for another potential battle when they meet in Japan. For Lo, the challenge is clear. Hold off his familiar rivals and make it back-to-back Asian Games goals. In the pool, Gan Ching-hui will be one of Singapore's swimmers to watch, the 23-year-old arriving in Japan faster than ever.
3: The distance specialist lowered her national record in the 400-metre freestyle to 4 minutes 9.34 seconds at the Commonwealth Games.
2: But an Asian Games podium presents a challenge. China is sending another powerful swimming contingent, including Olympic and world champion Li Bingjie. And host Japan traditionally provide further depth in the distance events. For Gan, it means chasing a breakthrough medal against some of the strongest distance swimmers in the world. And in canoe sprint, Stephanie Chen knows exactly what an Asian Games podium feels like. She took silver in the women's K1 500 meter in Hangzhou before going on to become only the second Singaporean canoe sprinter to compete at the Olympics. Now she's chasing a spot on the podium again. But standing in her way could be China's Wang Nan. At the Asian Championships in April this year, Wang won the K1 500 meter in 1 minute 55.14 seconds. Chen finished 4th. Wang is also part of a dominant Chinese squad which swept 9 of the 10 Olympic event gold medals at those championships. So for Chen, turning silver into gold would mean finding another gear against the continent's dominant canoeing force. For Singaporeans, some defending champions, others looking for a breakthrough. But whether it is Pereira against Chen on the track, Lo renewing old battles at sea, Gan taking on Asia's swimming powerhouses, or Chen trying to close the gap on China, the road to the Asian Games podium will be a big test for Singapore's very best.
1: You can catch more of Team Singapore in action at the Aichi Nagoya Asian Games until October 4th on Live on Demand or on MeWatch. And that's all we have for Asia Now this hour. 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

0: The first thing in the morning as Asia wakes up to a new day. Get up to speed with major events shaping lives in the region and other parts of the world.
1: Putting things in perspective with eye-opening reports and expert analysis as a new era of global politics breeds power struggles and shifting alliances.
0: We get to the heart of the matter and take stock of the issues you're invested in with on-the-ground reports and wall-to-wall coverage. But viewing it all from a regional lens because we put Asia first.
2: Towering nearly 200 meters above the plains of central Sri Lanka, Sinagiri is one of the country's most striking historical sites. Also known as Lion Rock, this UNESCO World Heritage Site dates back to the 5th century, serving as the royal palace of King Kashipa. Its name is derived from a lion-shaped gateway that once stood at its entrance. Today, only its massive stone paws remain. While much of Sinagiri's architecture has been lost to time, traces of its foundations offer a glimpse of what it once was. The king's delicately carved throne can still be seen today, while ponds with complex filtration systems suggest a level of engineering that was ahead of its time. Following the king's death, Sinagiri was abandoned as a royal residence and later converted into a monastery. Even without its former grandeur, the view from the top is as majestic as ever.

0: AI made it cheaper for her to build an app. But what's the cost of going without a salary? They charge couples to capture weddings on their phones. But is the quirky gig enough to replace a salary? Their $2 nasi lemak isn't the moneymaker. So how is the next generation finding new revenue?
1: After losing her job, Kimberly spent just 2,500 Singapore dollars building an app with AI. But can she afford to turn it into her livelihood?
2: Yep, so the app is called Jiaxime, and basically aims to answer this question of Jiaxime, which is a simple question, but actually it's not that easy to answer. So I basically built an app to basically understand your palate profile. So whether you like something more sour, spicy, and whether you maybe like a bit more umami compared to others.
1: Jiaxime learns what users like and then recommends what to eat. Kimberly started building it in April. It's still being tested.
2: So I basically added a bunch of restaurants that I already love into the app. And based on that, it says that I'm an umami lover. Yeah, so this is actually where I spend most of my day working on Jiaxime.
1: So far, Kimberly has spent about $2,500. Kimberly estimates that hiring an experienced developer for 6 months could have cost up to $60,000 or over $47,000. AI brought down the cost of building the app. But the app isn't Kimberly's biggest expense. Living without a salary is. The 30-year-old was laid off from her tech operations job in March. Her first reaction was to find another one.
2: The day one knee-jerk reaction was like updating my resume and even reaching out to friends on like, do you have postings to refer me to?
1: Then she and her husband looked at their finances. Kimberly had savings and had been investing since her first job.
2: So I'm 4 months into this, but that said, I think in terms of expenses, I think we have set aside more than enough to go on for another 12 months.
1: Kimberly and her husband spend around $6,000 a month. About $2,400 of that is covered by CPF contributions towards their home loan, leaving around $3,600 in monthly cash expenses. To bring their monthly expenses down, the couple made some changes. They refinanced their mortgage and extended the loan tenure, cutting monthly servicing by around 30%. But they will pay more interest overall. They also sold their car, saving roughly $2,000 a month.
2: I'm the one primarily driving Jiaxime, so my husband will still have his options to be employed.
1: Lower spending buys Kimberly more time. And she's prepared to put more money into Jiaxime. So before she spends more, what does the app need to prove?
3: Are you building something that a merchant wants today, right? I mean, you probably have a goal, maybe like in a year, you want to have 10,000 users, for example. But is that enough to sustain, right? You can have 10,000 users a month, but if they are not active, you also will have a problem because you need active users. So to have active users, you then probably need to have more merchants on board. I think most important now is validating her product, whether it fits into the market today, right? All of us are moving from AI literacy to AI fluency kind of stage, right? So if anyone that wants to embark into something like this, got to make sure that whatever you have is very strong in terms of customer value proposition.
1: Kimberly has a financial runway, but how much is enough?
4: When it comes to planning for a business, I will advise clients is to have three buckets. The first bucket would be your emergency fund bucket. Second bucket would be your daily expense bucket. And then your third bucket will be your business capital bucket, right? And the reason is because you don't want you would want to have a clear idea of where your money goes to, or where your money is being spent.
1: And once you've decided how much time and money to give the business, set checkpoints.
4: So it's important to have different checkpoints in the duration that you give yourself, right? If it's an 18-month or 12-month, every 3 months you must come back to look at your revenue, to look at your whether your business has improved. These checkpoints will then allow you to review it and make a decision early.
1: Kimberly has given herself time to see if her app can work. Then she'll have to decide whether to keep going or return to paid work.
2: I'll just use this 12 months mark to see, you know, whether I should continue or maybe go back and look for other options as well. Whether it works out or not, I think I've already learned a lot and have at least built like a portfolio for myself to start something.
1: AI has made it cheaper to start a business, but it hasn't lowered the cost of leaving a salary. For Kimberly, the real cost isn't just building the app, it's buying herself the time to see if it works.
0: Coming up, filming weddings on their phones started as a side hustle. How far can they take it? This week on Singapore Hour. Planning a trip to Singapore? Step into these heritage hotels for a stay like no other.
5: Like I stepped into 100 years ago.
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1: 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Meet the sacred horse of Ese Grand Shrine. Horses that carry wishes to the gods. And the hardy Kantachimi horses, where every hoof print tells a story. Japan Hour, Saturday on CNA.
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10: Parisha and Munz started their wedding side hustle with just their mobile phones. The startup costs were less than 1,000 ringgit, or under $250. Today, just one booking costs more than that.
11: One, two, three, let's go!
10: The two Malaysians are wedding content creators. Couples hire them alongside photographers and videographers to capture candid moments shot on their phones. For nearly 2 years, they built the business while keeping their full-time jobs. Then, as bookings grew, doing both became increasingly difficult. When they started 3 years ago, the service was still relatively unknown in Malaysia, so they didn't know if the idea would work.
12: I don't think there is like a moment where we realized it was viable. It was more of trusting our gut.
13: Yeah.
12: And believing that this service is needed in Malaysia and people would actually in time see value in it.
10: But they didn't rely on gut instinct alone. Before spending on the business, they tested the idea. At the time, both were working full-time in marketing. So they researched Malaysia's wedding market and pitched the idea to friends.
13: We really wanted to make sure that if this was something that we were going to do or spend a substantial amount of time on, that we don't go into it empty, and we actually knew what we were doing. And actually we made it into like a little deck, and we even pitched to some of our close friends to basically show them like the idea we had and understand from them what did they think the blind spots were and how much would they be willing to pay for a service like that.
10: Their next step wasn't to spend big. They made do with what they had.
12: And I still recall during then when we were doing our pilot projects, I didn't even have the latest iPhone. I had to borrow my dad's phone.
13: Thanks, Uncle.
12: Yeah. I had to borrow his phone, so he was like phoneless for the whole entire day while I go and shoot content on his phone.
10: And for some of their first weddings, they charged nothing. The aim was to understand their strengths and weaknesses first.
13: We did the service completely for free to figure out our strengths and our weaknesses and what we wanted to offer.
10: Testing out the service helped Parisha and Munz answer another question. What should they charge? So they asked their first few couples how much they would feel comfortable paying.
12: There wasn't any benchmark to our pricing, to be honest. I think during the post-call with the couples, we did ask them what was a comfortable amount for them to pay for such service.
13: Yeah.
12: And from there, we also factored in the number of hours that we were using to shoot.
13: We wanted it to be competitive in the sense where couples wouldn't have to think too much to be able to enjoy and experience this service, but also at a point where it meant we were able to be rewarded well for our hard work because we were doing this on a part-time basis as well.
10: Today, they do 6 to 8 weddings a month. Their cheapest package starts at 1,600 ringgit, just under $400. Pricing also meant accounting for all the time that goes into a job. A 5-hour wedding can mean up to 17 hours of work. That includes pre-production, the actual shoot, uploading footage, and editing.
13: I think there's this big misconception, or at least when wedding content creators started entering the market, that wedding content creators, you guys just have to show up on the wedding day with your iPhone, capture your footage, and then your work is done. But it's so much more than that for us.
10: For nearly 2 years, Parisha and Munz ran the wedding diaries part-time while keeping their regular jobs. Eventually, the growing workload became difficult to sustain. So, they decided to give up their salaries and take the business full-time. At that point, going full-time meant taking a pay cut of nearly 60% each. They hoped that with more time, their side hustle could grow.
12: At that point, we were working Monday to Friday, and Saturday, Sundays, we'll be shooting weddings. And even weekday nights, we will be on call.
13: Yeah.
12: Brainstorming content, managing social media and all.
13: We were super fortunate that business was really rolling in, and we found ourselves wanting to do so much more, wanting to take on so much more. If we don't do it now and we don't take this leap of faith now, I'm not sure when we'll be presented this chance or this moment to do it again.
12: Yeah.
10: The Wedding Diaries hit a 6-figure turnover last year. But turnover isn't the same as what its founders take home. Parisha and Munz put money back into running and growing the business. Upgrading devices, including their phones they use to shoot, remain their biggest costs. So too are software upgrades and storage, and part-timers to help with a growing workload.
13: Once we did do our pilot projects and we were a little bit more confident and we understood what exactly the type of equipment was important, then we started to invest back into the business and to the client experience.
10: The market has also changed. When Parisha and Munz started, they say they had to explain what wedding content creation even was. Now, there's competition, and that means finding ways to stand out.
13: So people would hire us not just because they want a content creator, but because they want the wedding diaries.
12: Yeah, they want our signature style.
13: Yeah.
10: 3 years on, the one-time side hustle has come a long way. But for its founders, the financial journey isn't over.
12: To be very honest, it's not quite there yet for me, at least. But I definitely see the trend of hiring a wedding content creator getting more and more popular. So I think we just need to give it a little bit more time.
10: This family has kept its nasi lemak at $2 for more than a decade. Can the next generation find other ways to make the numbers work?
14: Talking Point has been granted rare access inside Singapore's blood processing and storage facility.
15: Oh, wow. I'm here to find out why our blood donation system could be coming under increasing pressure.
16: We project that there'll be a shortage in 7 years.
17: What happens if stocks continue to decline? Who will get priority over the blood?
15: How close is Singapore to a blood supply crisis? Talking Point, Sunday on CNA.
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0: It has been scorching in Hong Kong over the last few days.
1: This is one of the worst heat wave on record.
2: Temperatures on a tear. From Europe to Asia, 2026 made its mark, burned into our memory.
3: This year is predicted by the scientists to be the hottest of all.
2: CNE correspondent looks at heat and how we can better live with it, with scientists saying hot days are here to stay. Wednesday on CNE. India's overseas talent is coming home.
4: I wanted to see how I can build in India, so I decided to move back in 2024.
2: Some are driven by new opportunities.
5: Today, India is the fastest growing economy.
2: Others by a lack of welcome abroad.
6: There was also anti-immigrant rhetoric.
2: How will India accommodate the returnees?
7: We have to remember that not everyone's going to get a job.
2: India's reverse brain drain. Insight Thursday on CNA.
8: For more than a decade, this stall in northern Singapore has kept one item at $2 Singapore, or around US$1.50. A small packet of nasi lemak, coconut rice with condiments and toppings. They sell around 200 packets a day. But the stall's rent is nearly $10,000 a month. So how do they afford to keep selling at this price? The family doesn't depend on the $2 nasi lemak to keep the business going. They rely on their wider menu for that.
9: So on top of this $2 nasi lemak, we also have different dishes that we cook. So we have our nasi padang, our epok-epok. So we are hoping on these different dishes instead of that $2 nasi lemak.
8: Its biggest revenue earner is nasi padang. Customers spend about $7 on average for an order. So why keep selling the nasi lemak at $2? For Adam's parents, it was never meant to be the stall's big money maker.
10: No. We don't think that one to be profit. That's why I say it's to give.
8: The idea began with an elderly customer who wanted a smaller, cheaper portion. The family later saw the same need among other customers. But for years, the family didn't actually know what that $2 price was costing them. That changed when 25-year-old Adam Danish joined the family business this year.
9: They have been using top-line numbers instead of bottom-line numbers. From there, they do not know their margin. Because they have not been calculating, they do not know the $2 nasi lemak profit margin.
8: So Adam started doing the sums. The food ingredients alone add up to as much as $1.30. And that's before the full cost of running the stall.
9: Our store rental is nearly $10,000 a month. After adding our utility bills, it costs us $13,000 a month.
8: Whether the family can afford to keep one dish at $2 depends on the numbers for the whole stall.
9: Every day, we need to sell 159 plates of food to break even. Each plate must cost $7.40. This is before our family salaries.
8: That's what the stall needs to break even. But for Adam, there initially wasn't a salary at all. For his first 4 months working in the family business, he took home nothing. In June, he received his first salary, $1,500. He set himself the goal of earning $4,000 a month from the business. He hasn't reached it yet. Meanwhile, the cost of keeping the stall running has been rising. For years, Adam's parents tried to keep those costs down.
10: Nowadays, we have to do extra homework. Things like fish, we don't go straight to the market, fishmonger, we go straight to Jurong Port. We get the best price.
8: For years, the family tried to absorb rising costs. This year, the numbers finally forced a change.
10: When we do the math, the profit getting smaller. That's where we cannot absorb really, because worker salary increase.
8: They raised the prices of many dishes by 50 cents, but not the $2 nasi lemak. Adam says there's a limit to how much more they can save.
9: We cannot always look at reducing costs because things are not going to get cheaper.
8: So Adam is also looking for ways to bring more money in and get closer to his salary goal. Over the years, that has meant adding dishes and services such as mini buffets. More recently, Adam and his sister have started selling online.
11: Okay, I got paru belado hijau, belado merah. The one that is here is belado merah. If you want hijau, let me know. Okay, if you want paru belado hijau, you can just let me know. I can change it for you. Lemak cili padi.
8: Customers watching the live stream place their orders through WhatsApp for delivery.
11: The telur ni, okay, can just let me know.
8: And that means the stall is no longer relying only on customers who come to Yishun. After about 2 months, Adam says the live streams generated up to $12,000 in revenue.
11: If you want,
9: 60% of it goes to our gross profit. I do consider it as a good result. Firstly, it's something new, so it's a new stream of revenue. So I'll take every win, but I believe we can do much better in the future.
11: I got paru belado merah.
8: But the additional income isn't guaranteed. Some live streams have brought in no orders at all. Taking orders while hosting the live stream created another problem. Adam couldn't do both at once. So he started paying $50 a month for an AI chatbot to process customers' phone orders while he sells.
9: Firstly, manpower. Because if I'm doing the TikTok live session alone, I wouldn't be able to reply my customers who are putting in their orders through WhatsApp. So with this tool, it helps me firstly minimize the cost of paying another person to do this role.
8: Adam estimates that hiring someone specifically to perform that role during his live streams would cost around $900 a month. It also saves him time.
9: Before we used this AI tool, it took me 1.5 hours just to settle the orders before I can pack them. But now, with this, I can do it simultaneously. So I save 1.5 hours or even more.
8: He uses some of that time back in the store.
9: Because I would upsell if I'm there. When a customer orders with me, I will push for different products as well to them, like goreng pisang or epok epok.
8: The family has raised prices elsewhere, but there's one price they still don't want to touch.
10: That is the only thing that we can, you know, return back to the public. That's why I say my wife, we stay with it.

0: AI changed what this Gen Z could earn. And now, he's the boss. He used leverage to try to reach financial freedom faster. Was the risk worth it? Plus, would you give up a graduate salary to run a food truck? On Money Mind, Wednesday on CNA.
1: Aspirations and attitudes of Singaporeans are changing the nation that raised them.
2: Passionate Singaporeans living out their very ambitious dreams.
3: I'm looking to write a story of greatness, of extraordinary people impacting communities.
4: I guess a part of me wanted to connect even deeper with the people.

0: There's no point playing it safe. Safe will always be forgotten.
1: If we as Singaporeans are able to have a satellite that we can truly say was conceived, designed, engineered and built in Singapore,
2: how wonderful would it be?
3: This is Singapore. We don't give up.
4: ตอนแรกมีคดีแค่1 2 3มันกลายเป็น8เป็น10แต่ผมคิดว่า30กว่าคน
5: Thai authorities have arrested who they believe is the most prolific serial killer in the nation's history.
6: How could this woman be a killer?
4: พอยืมเงินในวงแชร์ก็ไม่มีตังค์ใช้คืนในเมื่อไม่มีเงินใช้นี่จะทำยังไง
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8: Watch Death Loans Thailand's Cyanide Murders on demand at cna.asia.
9: In a remote village 2,000 meters above sea level, Sri Simigaon Primary School in Nepal has a rather unconventional curriculum. Besides subjects like English, math and science, students are also taught the basics of mountain climbing. The students here are ethnically Sherpas. With many growing up to work as mountain guides, the school believes that starting young will give the children a head start in their career.With no government funding, lessons are conducted by volunteers. They teach for 1 week a month before returning to their day jobs as mountain guides. When one leaves, another takes their place. The students start their training scaling a nearby rock face, working their way up to a much higher climb by the end of the school year. This initiation in mountaineering has shaped the children's aspirations, with many now dreaming of climbing Mount Everest.
10: 你不能够动，我就是你的手和脚。
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1: To make caregiving easier, meals, washing and toileting all take place in this bathroom.
0: Okay, ma. Oh, this work is you need to do. You hate this work, you're going to be sick. You can't hate it. Two and a
1: half Kornoi loved the outdoors. But 12 years ago, she noticed something was wrong with her body, and her life quietly changed.
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1: 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Despite her serious illness, Kornoi shows no signs of worry, although in the past, she once considered giving up on life.
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1: 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Despite his limited mobility, he still takes his children to school with his wife early in the morning.
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0: 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Living together was not easy at first.
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19: Fayin lost her mobility after a fall 6 years ago. Her dementia also worsened. She became even more dependent on her daughter, Nietwa. Once distant, mother and daughter are now almost inseparable. Nietwa decided to quit her job and devote herself to caring for her mother.
20: 照顾老人家比较重要，在我心里想哦，她是很孤单的。 以前他是那种行动自如的啊，忽然间这样子坐在轮椅上面啊，也是很辛苦的，需要旁边有人讲讲话陪伴你。你干嘛爱？慢，那样。他，哎呀。最近这几年呢，他看到我这么照顾他，所以他的脾气有点软化。现在他会关心我。
19: Chaw Sai chose to retire early 7 years ago to focus on caring for his wife.
21: 还没有生病之前，我们就说啊，退休我们就可以去旅行嘛。后来他生了个病，我们的计划不能够实现。
19: Their children have families of their own and have since moved out, but they visit often.
21: The most important thing is the parents' support.
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19: After being diagnosed with ALS, everyday tasks became a struggle, leaving the once independent Philip frustrated.
21: No, the garrison, yeah, yeah, wow, meow. 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

I'm not really awfully aware of him filming, except there are one or two occasions where he gets into the film, and I do remember him doing things like that.

they actually set up a pretend film studio in the backyard. and they were obviously acting out, you know, what the Japs did. And another point, he actually went and filmed in the street, which was extremely dangerous, because if he'd been caught, he would have been shot.

0: This is Asia Now.
1: It's 2 p.m. in Singapore and Hong Kong, 11:30 in New Delhi and 1 o'clock in Jakarta. I'm Glenda Chong. At this hour, Malaysia's king grants former Prime Minister Najib Razak a rare royal pardon, allowing him to serve the remainder of his jail term at home if he pays a reduced fine of $12 million. South Korea's president says the country will not deploy its military to the Middle East, but is instead considering an expanded role in safeguarding navigation through the Strait of Hormuz. The Bank of Japan has raised interest rates to a more than three-decade high in a widely expected move, as elevated oil prices coupled with a weak yen pose upside risks to consumer prices.

0: Malaysia's former Prime Minister Najib Razak has been granted a rare royal clemency, allowing him to serve the remainder of his jail term for graft under house arrest. The conditional pardon by Malaysian King Sultan Ibrahim requires Najib to pay a reduced fine of 50 million ringgit, and that's about 12.2 million US dollars, if he wants to serve out the rest of his prison term under house arrest that runs until the 28th of August in the year 2028. Well, authorities say that Najib must follow conditions set, failing which the pardon will be forfeited. No details were provided. The house arrest order came at a suddenly convened Pardons Board meeting 1 week after the board deferred Najib's clemency application. It also raises questions about a separate graft sentence for the former Prime Minister. CNA senior correspondent Melissa Goh with the details behind this surprise decision.
1: The conditional pardon for former Prime Minister Najib Razak caught many people off guard because, first of all, it's highly unusual for Pardons Board, which is chaired by the King, to sit twice a week, political observers say. Now, after the issue was deferred last week, but this morning, members of the board, including a Federal Territories Minister, Hannah Yeo, and also the Attorney General, Mohamed Dusuki, their vehicles were seen rolling in at the National Palace before

0: 8 a.m. in the morning and left about an hour or so nonstop to speak to the media. Now, former Prime Minister Najib Razak has been put behind bars in Kajang prison since August 2022 after his corruption conviction and sentence linked to 1MDB subsidiaries, SRC, was upheld by the federal court. Now, Najib was sentenced to 12 years imprisonment and 210 million ringgit fine. But that sentence was halved to 6 years by the previous king. Remember Sultan Abdullah of Pahang in early 2024, just days before his tenure expired, and the fine was reduced to 50 million ringgit. Now, this morning's Pardons Board decided that if Najib settles the fine, then he can go home and serve the remaining jail sentence, about 2 years or so, under house arrest till August 2028. Now, as to what are the other conditions, it didn't say. Now, the Legal Affairs Department merely issued a statement, did not tell the details. Now, since, you know, Najib is still facing another 1MDB case involving a bigger amount and sentenced to 15 years imprisonment and billions of dollars in fine, and that conviction and sentence is still pending appeal. Now, his previous bid for house arrest, you know, has failed until now. Under the federal constitution, it's the prerogative of the king entirely to grant full, partial or conditional pardons or commute a sentence to house arrest. Now, that decision cannot be challenged in court, although he's advised by the other board members. Now, Federal Territories Minister Hannah Yeo, who sits on the board, has said before in the last couple of days that he has spoken up based on what's best in national interest without going into details. Now, anything uttered or transpired at the Pardons Board this meeting this morning is classified under the Official Secret Act and cannot be divulged further.
1: South Korea will not deploy any military assets to the Middle East as President Lee Jae-myung rules out any involvement for intervention in the conflict.
2: 다만 우리로서는 다른 국가들이 하는 것처럼 자국의 상성과 원유 수송로 또는 국민들의 생명 안전을 보호하기 위한 최소한의 활동은 해야 된다. 라는 점도 분명하죠.
1: Mr. Yi made the remarks during his seventh news conference since taking office, where he also covered other issues, including the South Korean economy and potential U.S.-North Korea talks. CNA's Lim Yeon-seok tells us more about what stood out from President Lee Jae-myung's news conference.
3: Well, there were a lot of issues, domestic and international, that came up during this 19-minute press conference. And one of them was the Strait of Hormuz, where he did rule out sending South Korean troops or military assets in a way that was going to get South Korea involved in this war. But he didn't make that very clear. And also, you know, because there have been several protests here in South Korea demanding that South Korea does not get involved in that war. But he also said that South Korea is considering whether to strengthen the existing role that South Korea has there right now in protecting the Korean commercial vessels or, you know, oil shipping routes and citizens in that region. So he did draw this distinction, this line between protecting South Korean interests and actually participating in this conflict. Another issue that came out was South Korea's relationship with the United States, and he spoke at, you know, some length about this $350 billion U.S. investment commitment and said that negotiations over how that money was actually going to be invested in the U.S. are still difficult in the difficult process. Now, he emphasized that those projects must make commercial sense and said that he would not accept any arrangements that would undermine South Korea's national interests. On North Korea, there was a question about the possibility of this summit meeting between the U.S. President Donald Trump and North Korea's leader Kim Jong-un, and he said he could not say whether that summit meeting was going to happen this year, but he believes that the dialogue between Washington and Pyongyang could help reopen the door for broader talks here on the Korean Peninsula, and that's inter-Korean dialogue. Now, he also said that South Korea should not be overly concerned about being bypassed if that dialogue can help reduce tensions here on the Korean Peninsula. Now, apart from the international issues, he did also touch a lot on the domestic issues, like on the controversies here right now surrounding some of the recent government appointments, the ministerial-level appointments here that's taken place inside the parliament. But rather than, you know, blaming the individual nominees, he did acknowledge shortcomings in the presidential vetting process and said that he would be reviewing that too.
1: The influential sister of North Korean leader Kim Jong-un is warning of a stronger response to U.S.-led drills. Kim Yong-jo blamed recent exercises for escalating what she said are ever-worsening tensions on the Korean Peninsula. Now, her comments were carried in the state media. She vowed that North Korea will defend its sovereignty with clearer action and intensify its nuclear war deterrence. She labelled the drills as rehearsals for war, condemning especially the naval exercise codenamed Pacific Vanguard. The two-week-long drill wrapped up last week and was held in and around Guam. The US, Japan and South Korea were among half a dozen countries taking part. Ms. Kim framed the three nations as a tripartite military cooperation system targeting the North. Last month, North Korea condemned another exercise, the annual drill by the US and South Korea. US President Donald Trump ordered it to be cut short, citing close ties with North Korea's leader. It was widely seen as a move by Mr. Trump to restart talks with Mr. Kim. Well, momentum also building with barely a week to go before leaders of the world's two biggest economies meet. Chinese President Xi Jinping is expected to visit the US for a summit with his counterpart Donald Trump. Their top diplomats spoke on the phone yesterday. Beijing says Foreign Minister Wang Yi told U.S. Secretary of State Marco Rubio that the two countries should prepare well for the next stage of high-level interactions in the spirit of equality, respect and reciprocity. The envoys discussed the Middle East conflict, among other issues, during their call. More groundwork is expected to be laid when U.S. Treasury Secretary Scott Bessent meets Chinese Vice Premier He Lifeng in New York this weekend as the expiry of a year-long trade war truce nears. The US and Chinese leaders met in May when Beijing rolled out the red carpet for Mr. Trump. He will reportedly return the gesture next week with a rare personal welcome for Mr. Xi at Joint Base Andrews. The US leader has said that almost everything will be on the table. Reports suggest their talks will cover AI, fentanyl smuggling, the Middle East and Ukraine wars. The South China Morning Post says that they could also announce a boost in military ties, possibly restarting arms control talks. Bloomberg reports the US will delay new tariffs for excess capacity until after the summit. And both sides are working on a tariff reduction plan worth $30 billion. Kate Fisher is monitoring developments for CNA, and she tells us if next week's summit could deliver a more substantial outcome than the last meeting, which had no major breakthrough.
4: Donald Trump certainly needs some wins ahead of the midterm elections here in the United States, but I don't think it will be all that easy at this expected summit. He, for example, would like to be able to come out of this saying that the Chinese are buying Boeing aircraft and agricultural products from the United States. But there is, both sides do have a concrete incentive to find some areas of cooperation, because of course that temporary trade truce is set to end on November the 10th, so they will be trying to come out with something more concrete to continue. We think it's likely they're going to want to continue that. We do understand that talks will be continuing at the highest level on that over the weekend. Also, I think there is potentially room for collaboration on artificial intelligence, given the conversation right now about that over national security and potential concerns with AI. But of course, that competition element will remain to make that a tricky conversation nonetheless. I think areas of contention, always Taiwan in these situations. Some of the US allies are concerned about whether Donald Trump will make concessions over the language he uses to describe Taiwan in return for some kind of economic concessions from Beijing. So analysts will be watching that closely. And a new area of contention, the US Congress has just agreed to allow 100%, up to 100% tariffs for the president could put on the biggest buyers of Russian oil, Russian energy. And of course, China is the biggest buyer internationally of Russian energy. So Donald Trump will have that threat to dangle over President Xi as well when they are expected to meet later next week here in Washington.
5: And I've got your Asia business update next. The founder of AirAsia, Tony Fernandez, reassuring on the carrier's outlook.
6: Right? I'm not running away. We are very confident we're going to come back.
5: And that's as reports swirl over government contingency plans to take over its domestic flights if necessary. Also later, U.S. autonomous driving firm Waymo planning a rollout in Singapore, joining the race to provide services alongside Grab and ComfortDelGro.
7: AI changed what this Gen Z could earn. And now, he's the boss. He used leverage to try to reach financial freedom faster. Was the risk worth it? Plus, would you give up a graduate salary to run a food truck? On Money Mind, Wednesday on CNA.
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9: This is one of the worst heat wave on record.
10: Temperatures on a tear. From Europe to Asia, 2026 made its mark, burned into our memory.
11: This year is predicted by the scientists to be the hottest of all.
10: CNA correspondent looks at heat and how we can better live with it, with scientists saying hot days are here to stay. Wednesday on CNA.

0: Hello there. We begin this Friday afternoon with the Bank of Japan raising its benchmark policy rate, as widely expected, to a 31-year high, taking another step away from Japan's ultra-loose monetary policy since the central bank started unwinding in 2024. While the currency coming under pressure in an immediate reaction to the rate hike, weakening further against the greenback. The Nikkei 225 is extending gains, now up 1.6% about. And the board decided by a 7-2 vote to raise its policy rate to 1.25% from 1%. The BOJ Governor Kazuo Ueda is expected to hold a briefing later today to explain his decision. Economists are now betting on another rate hike in December as Japan faces pressure from higher energy costs and a weak yen. Well, data out this morning showed Japan's August core inflation slowed to 1.7% on year. It's down from 1.8% the month before, and prices remain close to the central bank's 2% target. The BOJ expects inflation to breach that in the second half of the year. And Norihiro Yamaguchi, who's lead economist of Oxford Economics, explained how inflation risks were driving what he called a dovish hike.
1: I would say that today's decision was a kind of dovish hike. And I expect that the BOJ to increasingly pointing out that

0: the risk of the inflation overshooting increases in the coming month. Japanese economy is particularly vulnerable to rising the oil price because we heavily import oil and the natural gas from the Middle East. And with this high oil prices, the economy could fall into a stagflation situation. But at the same time, that could complicate the BOJ's policy because on the one hand, that could raise inflation even higher, which will require the higher interest rate. But at the same time, the economy or consumer will feel the strain, and that could become harder for the BOJ to rise beyond 1.75.
1: Greater China markets on the front foot on this last trading day of the week, easing oil prices and overnight gains on Wall Street, giving investor sentiment a boost in the region. And technology stocks gaining as well, with the Hang Seng Tech Index up 2% and the tech-heavy Shenzhen gaining more than 1%. Well, the yuan hit a four-year high as China's central bank reportedly guided the currency higher ahead of a meeting between the Chinese leader Xi Jinping and the U.S. President Donald Trump. Alibaba shares jumped more than 4%. The company's Qwen model was employed by a U.S. government website as an AI search tool, and that's despite the FBI earlier accusing Alibaba of, quote, malicious copying of Anthropic's models. Qwen is an open-weight model seen as less expensive than the closed models developed by Anthropic and OpenAI. And Chinese AI-related stocks tracking higher as well. That follows reports that U.S. officials have shared the possibility of discussing shared risks with China in AI talks, raising hopes for a global approach to AI governance. President Trump had earlier warned that any efforts to regulate the technology would help China, as both countries are vying for a decisive advantage on AI. And let's look elsewhere in the Asia Pacific. Markets there, KOSPI leading the gains, with chip-heavy stocks pushing up the benchmark. As for Indian benchmarks, they're managing to edge into the green, with oil prices continuing to ease. Now, crude prices dropping with hopes that alternative routes can keep Middle Eastern barrels flowing. Brent now trading around $103 per barrel, while WTI hovering around $100 per barrel. AirAsia co-founder Tony Fernandez is pushing back against media reports, raising concerns about the airline's financial health, calling some of the coverage inaccurate. He insists that the carrier remains financially resilient and says that its expansion plans are firmly on track.
2: It's bad that sometimes small things get blown out of proportion because we sell newspapers and we sell news. But that's the way it is. And so you take the good and the bad. So in the 25 years, we've been through many crises, right? In Malaysia, in Thailand, in Indonesia and Philippines, you know, we've always had crisis, but we've always come out stronger.
1: His comments follow reports that Malaysia is drawing up contingency plans for AirAsia, including whether rival carriers could absorb some of its domestic market share. AirAsia is seeking fresh financing to restructure debt while grappling with higher fuel costs. But Mr. Fernandez insists that the airline remains focused on growth, pointing to its expansion plans as a sign of confidence in business. And he's also playing down the impact of soaring jet fuel costs, saying that the challenges are far less severe than during the COVID-19 pandemic.
2: I think there's a lot more room for elasticity before it kills demand. Right? If you look at our airfare in 2019, you look at our airfare now, it's quite a big jump. Right, I still think we can go up higher if need be. It's not what we want to do, but I think your question is, will demand go down with higher oil price, right? I don't think so.
1: But those reassurances have yet to soothe market sentiment. AirAsia shares remain under pressure, down about 4% today, extending yesterday's sharp fall and hovering around a four-year low. As for the shares of sister company and major shareholder Capital A, they're also lower. Investors are still weighing the pressure on AirAsia's finances. At the end of June, its current liabilities were nearly 20 times its cash and bank balances, and it ended the second quarter with a net loss.

0: loss of more than $200 million, partly due to foreign exchange losses. A new ride-hailing service will hit Singapore roads in 2028. It'll be fully autonomous and all electric. US-based autonomous driving firm Waymo says that its service will be available to the public through its app, and its first vehicles will arrive in Singapore in the coming months. They will be used to prepare for the launch, including adapting the technology to local roads and weather conditions. Waymo says that it's completed more than 20 million fully autonomous rides in the United States. Singapore Transport Minister Jeffrey Siow says that the service will complement the country's public transport network.
1: Mass transport or mass public transport, like trains and buses, will remain the most efficient, affordable, reliable, and environmentally friendly way to travel around Singapore. But autonomous vehicles would add to the capacity of our taxi and private hire car fleet and fill some gaps. For example, to go to places where human drivers are not keen to go and to provide service after hours when public transport is not operating.
0: Tariffs are putting new pressure on the way the United States trades with the world. But American businesses are still moving huge volumes of goods into the country. Here is a look at what's driving those trade flows.
2: Despite new trade barriers, legal challenges, and escalating tariff disputes with key partners like Canada, American demand for foreign goods remains strong. Latest data from the U.S. Commerce Department show the country's trade deficit surged more than 24% on month in July. That's the gap between what the U.S. buys from the world and what it sells. At nearly $90 billion U.S. dollars, it was the widest in 16 months. On one side of the trade ledger, American imports spiked nearly 3%, bringing almost $400 billion worth of foreign goods into the country in just 30 days. That surge was driven largely by tech companies buying high-end electronics, advanced microchips, and data center hardware to fuel the artificial intelligence boom. Exports moved in the opposite direction, falling more than 2% to $310 billion as the U.S. shipped less gold and crude oil. The figures show how demand for AI infrastructure remains strong, even as the Trump administration raises tariffs to reduce America's reliance on foreign goods. That massive volume of trade is playing out at America's docks. The Port of Los Angeles recorded its second busiest July in its history. The country's busiest seaport and the primary U.S. gateway for trans-Pacific trade handled more than 960,000 container units in July. That influx was driven by retailers stocking up early ahead of holiday tariffs alongside heavy components of AI infrastructure.
0: And that's the very latest in business. All yours now, Glenda.
3: All right, Ray. Many thanks there, Yasmin. And up ahead on Asia now. Indonesia expands its firefighting operations with support from neighboring countries as it addresses the region's most severe wildfire season since 2015. And later, Australia tightens rules for international students and backpackers to slash migration levels.

0: Talking Point has been granted rare access inside Singapore's blood processing and storage facility.
1: Oh, wow.
2: I'm here to find out why our blood donation system could be coming under increasing pressure.
3: We project that there'll be a shortage in 7 years.
1: What happens if stocks continue to decline? Who will get priority over the blood?
2: How close is Singapore to a blood supply crisis? Talking Point, Sunday on CNA.
4: 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Give me your handphone. 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

0: Updating the Zao's top stories, Malaysia's king grants former Prime Minister Najib Razak a partial royal pardon, allowing him to serve the remainder of his jail term at home if he pays a reduced fine of $12 million. South Korea's president says the country will not deploy its military to the Middle East, but is instead considering an expanded role in safeguarding navigation through the Strait of Hormuz. The Bank of Japan has raised interest rates to a more than three-decade high in a widely expected move as elevated oil prices coupled with a weak yen pose upside risks to consumer prices. Indonesia is ramping up containment efforts with help from neighbours as it battles its most intense wildfires in 11 years. Malaysia says that it will provide a Bombardier plane, helicopters and personnel. While Japan also joined Indonesia's water bombing operations. Three Chinook helicopters were deployed yesterday over West Kalimantan. And it's the first time Japan's self-defense forces are conducting a firefighting mission overseas. Indonesia has so far deployed more than 50 aircraft for cloud seeding and water bombing operations. This week, Indonesian President Prabowo Subianto called for stricter regulations and tougher sanctions against the perpetrators of wildfires. While he's also considering labelling the practice of slash-and-burn land clearances as ecological terrorism. Indonesian police have launched 219 criminal investigations linked to the fires and have named more than 160 suspects so far. Super El Niño weather conditions have been fueling the spread of the flames and making it harder for firefighting teams on the ground to extinguish the blazes that have been raging for weeks. Indonesian authorities warned wildfires could continue through October or early November, with the rainy season expected to arrive late. Lingering smoke and smouldering peatlands are endangering orangutans who've managed to survive in parts of West Kalimantan. Rescue teams are racing to get to the apes before it's too late.
1: Kami bersama tim Yari Ketapal melakukan patroli dari bulan Agustus hingga September ini terkait efektivitas rescue terhadap satwa-satwa liar yang terdampak oleh karhutla. 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
0: Genevieve Wu spoke with CNA senior correspondent Saifubari Ismail and Melissa Goh about the battle to contain the fires and why they might still rely on one vital resource, and that's sustained rain.
2: To your point about water, Saifu, that problem takes us straight back to what you saw in Indonesia, right? There's manpower on the ground, yes. Firefighting operations, even attempts to, you know, reduce rain with cloud seeding. I think both countries are experimenting with that. Yet officials say what they really need is sustained rainfall. Up to this point, are we still relying, hoping and praying for rain as a strategy? Is that really a strategy at all?
3: Unfortunately, it is, Jen. But at the same time, you know, hoping and praying for rain may not sound like much of a strategy. But the reality is that sustained rainfall is ultimately what's needed to fully extinguish these fires, particularly those burning deep underground in peatlands. But that doesn't mean Indonesian authorities are just sitting around waiting for the rainy season to come, right? It really is all hands on deck in Indonesia. The government has already deployed more than 43,000 personnel from various agencies across six priority provinces, and West Kalimantan is one of them. They're supported from the air by 34 aircraft conducting water bombing operations and another 19 involved in cloud seeding, but both have their limitations. So ultimately, Indonesia's strategy right now is containment, using firefighters, water bombing and cloud seeding to keep the fires from spreading until sustained rainfall arrives. And that rain really is crucial, because until the peatlands are thoroughly soaked in water, just imagine the peat becoming almost like porridge. That's what you need to do.
0: And you can catch the rest of that episode on our podcast, CNA Correspondent, available on our website, CNA or Me Listen apps, as well as on YouTube, Spotify and Apple Podcasts. Australia is tightening student and backpacker visa rules as the government moves to bring down migration levels. The changes come amid growing concerns over pressure on housing and infrastructure, and calls by the right-wing One Nation Party for much deeper migration cuts. Foreign students can no longer bring in partners, spouses, or children under 18 while studying, though exemptions have been made for students from ASEAN and some Pacific nations. The new rules also target so-called visa hoppers, students who attempt to exploit current migration rules by swapping their course after a year and then applying for a bridging visa to extend their stay. The changes are all part of an effort by the government to curb migration down to about 225,000 by 2028 from the current 300,000. Critics have blamed migration not only for housing pressures, but also tensions to the social cohesion of the country. And we spoke with an expert on why migration rose so steeply in Australia after the COVID-19 pandemic.
4: It's important to recognize how important migrants are to Australia. Roughly 28% of people who live in Australia are born overseas, and over 50% are either born overseas or have a parent who was born overseas. So this is a country of migrants. In the 30 years I've lived here, this is the first time I've kind of seen this strong anti-migrant sentiment. And the government is in a really relatively difficult position because it has to be seen to be doing something about that. And I think that the large number of migrants that we've seen in Australia is really driven by two phenomena. One is that in COVID, we didn't have many migrants coming in. And so when the travel restrictions ended, there was a huge inflow of migrants into Australia in 2022 and 2023. Now, some of those migrants are going to leave naturally and go back to their home country. So in some sense, this problem is going to get better over time, even if the government does nothing. But the second thing that's really changed is that students who come to Australia used to come here, and then most of them would go back home. Now we have lots of students who come here and they stay. And they basically come to Australia on student visas to attempt to migrate to Australia. And in the report that you showed, you talked about this visa hopping, where students, when they finish their degree, they get a graduate visa and they're allowed to stay for a couple of years. But then a lot of students then apply for other temporary visas, or what they do is they apply for a new program of study. And often they apply for a program of study that's not as elevated as the one that they did before. So this doesn't really make a lot of sense. And the government really ought to be cracking down on that.
1: All right.
4: But they're not, and I'm not entirely sure why. Instead, they're sort of saying students can't bring their spouses here,
1: right,
4: which I don't think is such a good idea, because we want Australia to stay an attractive country for students.
0: And as Australia moves to tighten its borders, Europe is looking at restrictions of a different kind on online access for the young. The European Commission has announced plans to restrict social media use among children. Julie Yu with more.
5: The proposed EU Kids Act bans children under 13 from online platforms. For those aged 13 and 14, there would be what Commission called mini accounts set up and supervised by a parent or guardian. These would have limited features, age-appropriate content, and a daily time limit of up to 1 hour. The Commission says it wants to put parents back in the driving seat.
6: For years, platforms have denied the harm they created. They have tried to avoid prescriptive rules and set rules at their own pace. We're changing that with the Kids Act.
5: The proposal also makes children's profiles private by default. It bans profile-based recommendations and personalized ads to curb doom scrolling. The Commission says it wants to reverse the burden of proof, meaning social media platforms will now have to demonstrate they are safe for children or face fines of up to 6% of their global sales. Now, EU governments and the European Parliament would need to approve these proposals before they can be implemented across the 27-country bloc. This could take months. The global push to restrict social media began last year with Australia, the first to ban under-16s from various platforms. It said the move was meant to protect children's mental health and safety. Well, Indonesia became the first country in Southeast Asia to ban children from platforms including YouTube, TikTok, Facebook, Instagram, and Threads. The rules came into effect in March this year. And in June, Malaysia began barring those under 16 from opening social media accounts. And reports say Vietnam, too, is proposing restrictions that would prevent minors from posting content, commenting or reacting to posts. And in the Philippines, lawmakers are pushing for tighter restrictions on children's access to social media. This after authorities linked a recent surge in school violence to exposure to harmful content online. Thailand and Singapore are also studying the possibility of a ban or restrictions.
0: Up ahead on Asia Now, Canadian Prime Minister Mark Carney pushes back at U.S. President Donald Trump, insisting Ottawa will choose its own partners.
7: AI changed what this Gen Z could earn. And now, he's the boss. He used leverage to try to reach financial freedom faster. Was the risk worth it? Plus, would you give up a graduate salary to run a food truck? On Money Mind, Wednesday on CNA.
8: It has been scorching in Hong Kong over the last few days.
9: This is one of the worst heat wave on record.
10: Temperatures on a tear. From Europe to Asia, 2026 made its mark, burned into our memory.
11: This year is predicted by the scientists to be the hottest of all.
10: CNA correspondent looks at heat and how we can better live with it, with scientists saying hot days are here to stay. Wednesday on CNA.
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21: How will India accommodate the returnees?
25: We have to remember that not everyone's going to get a job.
21: India's reverse brain drain. Insight, Thursday on CNA.
0: Prime Minister Mark Carney has pushed back against U.S. President Donald Trump's threat of more tariffs if Canada becomes an associate member of the European Union. He insists Ottawa will decide for itself who it makes deals with, adding it's Canada's sovereign right to do so.
26: We are looking for partnerships that are complementary, that reinforce our sovereignty. And that's what is on offer here. And Canadians are united that nobody is going to tell us what language we speak. No one is going to dictate our culture or with whom we can strike agreements internationally.
0: Mr. Trump had criticized the burgeoning relationship as a hostile act and threatened to stop trade with Europe if the arrangement goes ahead. He called Canada's effort to forge closer ties with the EU laughable. European Commission Chief President Ursula von der Leyen made the unprecedented offer in her State of the European Union address on Wednesday. She said Europe would build on their existing free trade agreement to achieve a broader alliance for the future to benefit both economies. The pivot follows the souring of relations between Canada and the US over trade and other issues, pushing Ottawa towards Europe, which itself has strained ties with Washington. China's growing influence also motivating both Europe and Canada to forge new partnerships. Well, Prime Minister Carney says that he backs the EU's offer of associate member. He told European lawmakers, Europe and Canada are stronger together. William Denslow, reporting for CNA, has more from Brussels.
1: Much of Mark Carney's address to members of the European Parliament was met with rapturous applause. Some MEPs even wearing Canadian hockey jerseys. Really, as the seeming love-in between Canadian and European officials continues this week. Now, following remarks made by European Commission President Ursula von der Leyen speaking of this potential association membership between the EU and Canada, Mark Carney said that was something he was very open to, speaking of the shared history, the shared partnership, shared values between Canada and the European Union. This potential closer partnership has been met with skepticism by US President Donald Trump. He has described it as laughable, suggesting the possibility of further tariffs if indeed he deems this to be a further partnership forged out of hostility. That was picked upon by Mark Carney in his address to the European Parliament. He said that that was certainly not the case.
26: We do not seek power to dominate others. On the contrary, we are pursuing resilience so no one can control our open markets, impair our sovereignty, threaten our territorial integrity, or undermine our freedoms, our democracies, our rule of law.
1: The EU and Canada already share an incredibly close relationship when it comes to trade, together accounting for roughly a fifth of global GDP. But Roberta Metsola, the president of the European Parliament, says that this closer cooperation would extend far beyond just trade.
2: The potential exists for better cooperation on so many different levels, from defence and trade to energy, education and research. So together we can break new and exciting ground and ultimately improve lives.
1: The idea of this unprecedented, first-of-its-kind associate membership has been met with plenty of support in Europe. We've seen Pedro Sanchez, the Spanish Prime Minister, posting a message on social media showing the European Union's flag with the Canadian maple leaf on it. But it is a long road to see this kind of agreement forged. It must get the backing of all of the EU's 27 member states. It is an unprecedented endeavour, something that could potentially take years, considering that free trade agreements between the EU and nations around the world is something alone that could take decades. And this is a partnership that would go far deeper than just trade. For CNA, I'm William Denslow.

0: years ago. And this time, there is a new challenger breathing down her neck, China's Chen Yujie. Chen beat Pereira to the Asian Championship title last year by just 1/100th of a second. Chen crossed the line in 22.97 seconds, Pereira in 22.98.
1: But the Singaporean has since turned the tables on the clock, after running a 22.81 seconds at July's Commonwealth Games. That makes her the fastest Asian woman over 200 metres this season, setting up another exciting showdown, with Pereira looking to prove she is still the woman to beat in Asia.
0: On the water, another Singaporean will also be defending his Asian Games crown. Ryan Lowe took gold at the men's Ilka 7 in Hangzhou, and he has continued to show he can compete at the highest level.
2: Finn Lynch from Ireland.
1: Weeks before the Games, Lowe finished 7th at the Ilka 7 World Championships, his best performance to date. But his old Asian rivals remain in the picture.
0: Olympians Jimin Ha of South Korea and Vishnu Saravanan of India completed the Hangzhou podium in 2023 and also competed at the same World Championships this year. This setting the scene for another potential battle when they meet in Japan. For Lowe, the challenge is clear. Hold off his familiar rivals and make it back-to-back Asian Games goals. In the pool, Gan Ching Hui will be one of Singapore's swimmers to watch, the 23-year-old arriving in Japan faster than ever.
1: The distance specialist lowered her national record in the 400-metre freestyle to 4 minutes 9.34 seconds at the Commonwealth Games.
0: But an Asian Games podium presents a challenge. China is sending another powerful swimming contingent, including Olympic and world champion Li Bingjie. And host Japan traditionally provide further depth in the distance events. For Gan, it means chasing a breakthrough medal against some of the strongest distance swimmers in the world. And in canoe sprint, Stephanie Chen knows exactly what an Asian Games podium feels like. She took silver in the women's K1 500 meter in Hangzhou before going on to become only the second Singaporean canoe sprinter to compete at the Olympics. Now she's chasing a spot on the podium again. But standing in her way could be China's Wang Nan. At the Asian Championships in April this year, Wang won the K1 500 meter in 1 minute 55.14 seconds. Chen finished 4th. Wang is also part of a dominant Chinese squad which swept 9 of the 10 Olympic event gold medals at those championships. So for Chen, turning silver into gold would mean finding another gear against the continent's dominant canoeing force. For Singaporeans, some defending champions, others looking for a breakthrough. But whether it is Pereira against Chen on the track, Lowe renewing old battles at sea, Gan taking on Asia's swimming powerhouses, or Chen trying to close the gap on China, the road to the Asian Games podium will be a big test for Singapore's very best.
3: And you can catch Team Singapore in action at the Aichi Nagoya Asian Games until the 4th of October live or on demand on MeWatch. And up ahead on Asia Now, we'll check the top stories. Malaysia's king grants former Prime Minister Najib Razak a conditional royal pardon, allowing him to serve the remainder of his jail term at home if he pays a reduced fine of $12 million. Plus, South Korea's president says that the country will not deploy its military to the Middle East.

0: This week on Singapore Hour. 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
3: Kampung Glam represents a very different side that you don't really get to experience in Singapore.
0: Your Insider's Guide on Singapore Hour, tonight on CNA.
4: 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And the hardy Kantachimi horses, where every hoof print tells a story. 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
6: It's 3 p.m. in Singapore and Hong Kong, 12:30 in New Delhi and 2 o'clock in Jakarta. I'm Glenda Chong. At this hour, Malaysia's king grants former Prime Minister Najib Razak a conditional royal pardon, allowing him to serve the remainder of his jail term at home if he pays a reduced fine of $12 million. South Korea's president says that the country will not deploy its military to the Middle East, but is instead considering a bigger role in safeguarding navigation through the Strait of Hormuz. A major policy shift from the Bank of Japan. It raises rates to the highest in three decades and signals more increases could be coming as elevated oil prices coupled with a weak yen pose upside risks to consumer prices.

0: Malaysia's former Prime Minister Najib Razak has been granted a conditional royal clemency, allowing him to serve the remainder of his jail term for graft under house arrest. The conditional pardon by Malaysian King Sultan Ibrahim requires Najib to pay a reduced fine of 50 million ringgit, and that's about 12.2 million US dollars, if he wants to serve out the rest of his prison term under house arrest, and that runs until the 23rd of August 2028. Authorities say that Najib must follow conditions set, failing which the pardon will be forfeited. No details were provided, though. The house arrest order came at a suddenly convened Pardons Board meeting 1 week after the board deferred Najib's clemency application. It also raises questions about a separate graft sentence for the former Prime Minister. CNA senior correspondent Melissa Goh with the details behind this surprise decision.
1: The conditional pardon for former Prime Minister Najib Razak caught many people off guard because, first of all, it's highly unusual for Pardons Board, which is chaired by the King, to sit twice a week, political observers say, now after the issue was deferred last week. But this morning, members of the board, including a Federal Territories Minister, Hannah Yeo, and also the Attorney General, Mohamed Dusuki, their vehicles were seen rolling in at the National Palace before 8 p.m. and 8 a.m. in the morning, and left about an hour or so non-stop to speak to the media. Now, former Prime Minister Najib Razak has been put behind bars in Kajang Prison since August 2022 after his corruption conviction and sentence linked to 1MDB subsidiaries, SRC, was upheld by the federal court. Now, Najib was sentenced to 12 years imprisonment and 210 million ringgit fine. But that sentence was halved to 6 years by the previous king. Remember Sultan Abdullah of Pahang in early 2024, just days before his tenure expired, and the fine was reduced to 50 million ringgit. Now, this morning's Pardons Board decided that if Najib settles the fine, then he can go home and serve the remaining jail sentence, about 2 years or so, under house arrest till August 2028. Now, as to what are the other conditions, it didn't say. Now, the Legal Affairs Department merely issued a statement, did not tell the details. Now, since, you know, Najib is still facing another 1MDB case involving a bigger amount and sentenced to 15 years imprisonment and billions of dollars in fine, and that conviction and sentence is still pending appeal. Now, his previous bid for house arrest, you know, has failed until now. Under the federal constitution, it's the prerogative of the king entirely to grant full, partial or conditional pardons or commute a sentence to house arrest. Now, that decision cannot be challenged in court, although he's advised by the other board members. Now, Federal Territories Minister Hannah Yeo, who sits on the board, has said before in the last couple of days that he has spoken up based on what's best in national interest without going into details. Now, anything uttered or transpired at the Pardons Board this meeting this morning is classified under the Official Secret Act and cannot be divulged further.
0: South Korea will not deploy any military assets to the Middle East as President Lee Jae-myung rules out any involvement or intervention in the conflict.
2: 다만 우리로서는 다른 국가들이 하는 것처럼 자국의 상성과 원유 수송로 또는 국민들의 생명 안전을 보호하기 위한 최소한의 활동은 해야 된다. 라는 점도 분명하죠.
0: Mr. Yi made the remarks during his 7th news conference since taking office, where he covered other issues including the South Korean economy and potential US-North Korea talks. CNA's Lim Yeon-suk tells us more about what stood out from the news conference.
3: There were a lot of issues, domestic and international, that came up during this 19-minute press conference, and one of them was the Strait of Hormuz, where he did rule out sending South Korean troops or military assets in a way that was going to get South Korea involved in this war. But he did make that very clear, and also, you know, because there have been several protests here in South Korea demanding that South Korea does not get involved in that war. But he also said that South Korea is considering whether to strengthen the existing role that South Korea has there right now in protecting the Korean commercial vessels or, you know, oil shipping routes and citizens in that region. So he did draw this distinction, this line between protecting South Korean interests and actually participating in this conflict. Another issue that came out was South Korea's relationship with the United States, and he spoke at, you know, some length about this $350 billion U.S. investment commitment and said that negotiations over how that money was actually going to to be invested in the U.S. are still difficult in the difficult process. Now, he emphasized that those projects must make commercial sense and said that he would not accept any arrangements that would undermine South Korea's national interests. On North Korea, there was a question about the possibility of the summit meeting between the U.S. President Donald Trump and North Korea's leader Kim Jong-un, and he said he could not say whether that summit meeting was going to happen this year, but he believes that the dialogue between Washington and Pyongyang could help reopen the door for broader talks here on the Korean Peninsula, and that's inter-Korean dialogue. Now, he also said that South Korea should not be overly concerned about being bypassed if that dialogue can help reduce tensions here on the Korean Peninsula. Now, apart from the international issues, he did also touch a lot on the domestic issues, like on the controversies here right now surrounding some of the recent government appointments, the ministerial-level appointments here that's taken place inside the parliament. But rather than, you know, blaming the individual nominees, he did acknowledge shortcomings in the presidential vetting process and said that he would be reviewing that too.
0: The influential sister of North Korean leader Kim Jong-un is warning of a stronger response to U.S.-led drills. Kim Yo-jong blamed recent exercises for escalating what she said are ever-worsening tensions on the Korean Peninsula, and her comments were carried in state media. She vowed, North Korea will defend its sovereignty with clearer action and intensify its nuclear war deterrence. She labeled the drills as rehearsals for war, condemning especially the naval exercise codenamed Pacific Vanguard. The two-week-long drill wrapped up last week and was held in and around Guam. The U.S., Japan and South Korea were among half a dozen countries taking part. Ms. Kim framed the three nations as a tripartite military cooperation system targeting the North. Last month, North Korea condemned another exercise, the annual drill by the U.S. and South Korea. U.S. President Donald Trump ordered it to be cut short, citing close ties with North Korea's leader. And it was widely seen as a move by Mr. Trump to restart talks with Mr. Kim. The Philippines has accused a Chinese Coast Guard vessel of deliberately ramming one of its boats in the South China Sea. The Philippine vessel was delivering fuel assistance to fishermen about 100 kilometers off the coast of Palawan. Manila says the Chinese ship carried out a series of dangerous maneuvers before hitting the boat, damaging railings and structures on its deck. The Philippine Coast Guard described it as a deliberate attack on a civilian government vessel carrying out a humanitarian and livelihood mission. There was no immediate response from the Chinese embassy in Manila. Well, today's incident marks the latest confrontation between the two countries in disputed waters. In July, Manila accused Beijing of using water cannon against government vessels near Scarborough Shoal. Now, momentum building with barely a week to go before leaders of the world's two biggest economies meet. Chinese President Xi Jinping is expected to visit the U.S. for a summit with his counterpart, Donald Trump. Their top diplomats spoke on the phone yesterday. Beijing says that Foreign Minister Wang Yi told U.S. Secretary of State Marco Rubio that the two countries should prepare well for the next stage of high-level interactions in the spirit of equality, respect and reciprocity. The envoys discussed the Middle East conflict, among other issues, during their call. More groundwork is expected to be laid when U.S. Treasury Secretary Scott Bessent meets Chinese Vice Premier He Lifeng in New York this weekend as the expiry of a year-long trade war truce nears. The U.S. and Chinese leaders last met in May when Beijing rolled out the red carpet for Mr. Trump. And he will reportedly return the gesture next week with a rare personal welcome for Mr. Xi at Joint Base Andrews. The U.S. leader has said almost everything will be on the table. And reports suggest their talks will cover AI, fentanyl, smuggling, the Middle East and Ukraine wars. The South China Morning Post says they could also announce a boost in military ties, possibly restarting arms control talks. Bloomberg reports the U.S. will delay new tariffs for excess capacity until after the summit, while both sides are working on a tariff reduction plan worth $30 billion.
4: 目前呢，中美双方的经贸团队正在就有关的议题保持密切的交流。 后续呢，我们将适时的发布有关的进展。
0: Kate Fisher is monitoring developments for CNA, and she tells us if next week's summit could deliver a more substantial outcome than the last meeting, which had no major breakthrough.
4: Donald Trump certainly needs some wins ahead of the midterm elections here in the United States, but I don't think it will be all that easy at this expected summit. He, for example, would like to be able to come out of this saying that the Chinese are buying Boeing aircraft and agricultural products from the United States. But there is, both sides do have a concrete incentive to find some areas of cooperation, because of course that temporary trade truce is set to end on November the 10th, so they will be trying to come out with something more concrete to continue. We think it's likely they're going to want to continue that. We do understand that talks will be continuing at the highest level on that over the weekend. Also, I think there is potentially room for collaboration on artificial intelligence, given the conversation right now about that over national security and potential concerns with AI. But of course, that competition element will remain to make that a tricky conversation nonetheless. I think areas of contention, always Taiwan in these situations. Some of the US allies are concerned about whether Donald Trump will make concessions over the language he uses to describe Taiwan in return for some kind of economic concessions from Beijing. So analysts will be watching that closely. And a new area of contention, the US Congress has just agreed to allow 100%, up to 100% tariffs for the president could put on the biggest buyers of Russian oil, Russian energy. And of course, China is the biggest buyer internationally of Russian energy. So Donald Trump will have that threat to dangle over President Xi as well when they are expected to meet later next week here in Washington.
0: Now, we have a developing story out of the Philippines where police say that they've confirmed a shooting at a high school in the southern Philippines in South Cotabato. At least one person was reportedly killed. Police say several other people have been injured, but authorities are still verifying the details. And we'll have more updates on CNA as they come in.
5: And I have your Asia business update next. We hear from the founder of AirAsia, Tony Fernandez, who's reassuring on the carrier's outlook.
6: Right? I'm not running away. We are very confident we're going to come back stronger. We're going to get a lot of growth.
5: And that's as reports swirl over government contingency plans to take over its domestic flights if necessary. Also later, U.S. autonomous driving firm Waymo planning a rollout in Singapore, joining the race to provide services alongside Grab and ComfortDelGro.
7: Talking Point has been granted rare access inside Singapore's blood processing and storage facility.
8: Oh, wow. I'm here to find out why our blood donation system could be coming under increasing pressure.
9: We project that there'll be a shortage in 7 years.
10: What happens if stocks continue to decline? Who will get priority over the blood?
8: How close is Singapore to a blood supply crisis? Talking Point, Sunday on CNA.

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7: ตอนแรกมีคดีแค่1 2 3มันกลายเป็น8เป็น10แต่ผมคิดว่า30กว่าคน
8: Authorities have arrested who they believe is the most prolific serial killer in the nation's history.
9: How could this woman be a killer?
7: พอยืมเงินในวงแชร์ก็ไม่มีตังค์ใช้คืนในเมื่อไม่มีเงินใช้นี่จะทำยังไง
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7: เห็นไหมมันจะเป็นเซอร์เคิลอย่างนี้เลยคนไหนที่จะต้องทวงเงินเขาคนนั้นจะต้องตาย
6: Watch Death Loans Thailand's Cyanide Murders on demand at cna.asia

0: Hello there. We begin this Friday afternoon with the Bank of Japan raising its benchmark policy rate as widely expected to a 31-year high, taking another step away from Japan's ultra-loose monetary policy since the central bank started unwinding in 2024. The move failed to prop up the yen, which weakened further against the greenback. And that's as investors focus on a lack of explicitly hawkish guidance and two dovish dissenters who argued for patience in pushing up borrowing costs. The Nikkei 225 currently extending gains. It's now up by almost 1.4%. The board decided by a 7-2 vote to raise its policy rate to 1.25% from 1%. The BOJ Governor Kazuo Ueda is expected to hold a briefing later today to explain the decision. Economists are now betting on another rate hike in December as Japan faces pressure from higher energy costs and a weak yen. And data out this morning showed that Japan's August core inflation slowed to 1.7% on year, down from 1.8% the month before. Prices remain close to the central bank's 2% target. The BOJ expects inflation to breach that in the second half of the year. And Norihiro Yamaguchi, who's lead economist of Oxford Economics, explained how inflation risks were driving what he called a dovish hike.
1: I would say that today's decision was a kind of dovish hike. And I expect that the BOJ to increasingly pointing out that the risk of the inflation overshooting increases in the coming month. Japanese economy is particularly vulnerable to rising the oil price because we heavily import oil and natural gas from the Middle East. And with this high oil prices, the economy could fall into a stagflation situation. But at the same time, that could complicate the BOJ's policy because on the one hand, that could raise inflation even higher, which will require the higher interest rate. But at the same time, the economy or consumer will feel the strain. And that could become harder for the BOJ to rise beyond 1.75.
0: A check on Greater China markets. They're on the front foot on this last trading day of the week. Easing oil prices and overnight gains on Wall Street, giving investor sentiment a boost in the region. And technology stocks gaining with the Hang Seng Tech Index. It's up 2%. And the tech-heavy Shenzhen gaining more than 1%. The yen, it hit a four-year high as China's central bank reportedly guided the currency higher ahead of a meeting between the Chinese leader Xi Jinping and U.S. President Donald Trump. Alibaba shares jumped more than 4%. The company's Qwen model was employed by a U.S. government website as an AI search tool. That's despite the FBI earlier accusing Alibaba of, quote, malicious copying of Anthropic's models. Qwen is an open-weight model seen as less expensive than the closed models developed by Anthropic and OpenAI. And Chinese AI-related stocks tracking higher as well. That follows reports. U.S. officials have shared the possibility of discussing shared risks with China in AI talks, raising hopes for a global approach to AI governance. President Trump had earlier warned that any efforts to regulate the technology would help China, as both countries are vying for a decisive advantage on AI. Elsewhere in Asia-Pacific markets, the Kospi is leading the gains with chip-heavy stocks pushing up the benchmark. The Indian benchmark's managing to edge into the green with oil prices continuing to ease. Crude prices dropping with hopes that alternative routes can keep Middle Eastern barrels flowing. Brent now trading around $103 per barrel, while WTI is hovering around $100 per barrel. The AirAsia co-founder, Tony Fernandez, is pushing back against media reports, raising concerns about the airline's financial health, calling some of the coverage inaccurate. He insists that the carrier remains financially resilient and says that its expansion plans are firmly on track.
2: It's bad that sometimes small things get blown out of proportion because we sell newspapers and we sell news. But that's the way it is. And so you take the good and the bad. So in the 25 years, we've been through many crises, right? In Malaysia, in Thailand, in Indonesia and Philippines, you know, we've always had crises, but we've always come out stronger.
0: His comments follow reports Malaysia is drawing up contingency plans for AirAsia, including whether rival carriers could absorb some of its domestic market share. AirAsia is seeking fresh financing to restructure debt while grappling with higher fuel costs. But Mr. Fernandez insists the airline remains focused on growth, pointing to its expansion plans as a sign of confidence in the business. And he's also playing down the impact of soaring jet fuel costs, saying the challenges are far less severe than during the COVID-19 pandemic.
2: I think there's a lot more room for elasticity before it kills demand. Right? If you look at our airfare in 2019, you look at our airfare now, it's quite a big jump. Right, I still think we can go up higher if need be. It's not what we want to do, but I think your question is, will demand go down with higher oil price, right? I don't think so.
0: But those reassurances have yet to soothe market sentiment. AirAsia shares remain under pressure, down around 4% today, extending yesterday's sharp fall and hovering around a four-year low. As for shares of sister company and major shareholder Capital A, they are also lower. Investors are still weighing the pressure on AirAsia's finances. At the end of June, its current liabilities were nearly 20 times its cash and bank balances. And it ended the second quarter with a net loss of more than $200 million, partly due to foreign exchange losses. A new ride-hailing service will hit Singapore roads in 2028, and it'll be fully autonomous and all electric. US-based autonomous driving firm Waymo says its service will be available to the public through its app. Its first vehicles will arrive in Singapore in the coming months, and they'll be used to prepare for the launch, including adapting the technology to local roads and weather conditions. Waymo says it has completed more than 20 million fully autonomous rides in the United States. And Singapore Transport Minister Jeffrey Siow says the service will complement the country's public transport network.
3: Mass transport or mass public transport, like trains and buses, will remain the most efficient, affordable, reliable and environmentally friendly way to travel around Singapore. But autonomous vehicles would add to the capacity of our taxi and private hire car fleet and fill some gaps. For example, to go to places where human drivers are not keen to go, and to provide service after hours when public transport is not operating.
0: Apple is set to join India's crowded and massive digital payments market next month. And it's reportedly partnering with Axis Bank, that's the country's fourth largest credit card issuer. India is one of the few major economies where Apple Pay isn't available. And Apple plans to add more lenders over time through direct deals, mirroring phased rollouts in other markets. The country's digital payments market is dominated by the homegrown UPI, making up 84% of payments volume. And Apple's foray into India comes as its share of the country's smartphone market has doubled to 8% since 2022. The South Korean president, Lee Jae-myung, says that Seoul and Washington are nearing an agreement on a $350 billion US investment package. But questions over the commercial viability of the investments remain a sticking point. The package is part of a trade deal reached last year, which lowered US tariffs on South Korean imports to 15%. It's a similar commitment made by Japan, which signed a $550 billion deal. Mr. Yi says negotiators are still discussing how returns and profits would be shared and how losses would be handled. He says Seoul wants any investments to be commercially reasonable and will ensure the deal doesn't harm South Korea's national interests. But Washington has accused Seoul of dragging its feet and rolling out plans. A memorandum of understanding for Seoul's first investment project due to be signed today is now up in the air after the industry ministry postponed a briefing to lawmakers earlier this week, citing disagreements over nuclear power. Local media reported that U.S. officials and Westinghouse have rejected Seoul's proposal to use Korean reactors, among other points of a disagreement. All right, we've come to the end of business. It's back to you, Glenda.
4: All right, thanks very much, Yasmin. And still ahead on Asia now, Canada pushes back against Trump's tariff threat over closer EU ties. Prime Minister Mark Carney says Ottawa will make its own decisions. Plus, The World Economic Forum says the gender gap is the narrowest it's ever been, but full equality is still more than a century away. We speak to the forum's head of economic inclusion about why progress remains so slow and whether hard-won gains are now at risk.

0: AI changed what this Gen Z could earn. And now, he's the boss. He used leverage to try to reach financial freedom faster. Was the risk worth it? Plus, would you give up a graduate salary to run a food truck? On Money Mind, Wednesday on CNA.
1: 它慢慢变成越来越不可以控制。来, give me your handphone. Give me your handphone. Come.
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4: Some acts of love last a lifetime. 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

0: Updating this hour's top stories, Malaysia's king grants former Prime Minister Najib Razak a conditional royal pardon, allowing him to serve the remainder of his jail term at home if he pays a reduced fine of $12 million. South Korea's president says the country will not deploy its military to the Middle East, but is instead considering a bigger role in safeguarding navigation through the Strait of Hormuz. A major policy shift from the Bank of Japan. It raises rates to their highest in three decades and signals more increases could be coming as elevated oil prices coupled with a weak yen pose upside risks to consumer prices. The world is closer to gender parity than ever, but the finish line remains more than a century away. The World Economic Forum's latest Global Gender Gap report finds nearly 70% of the global divide has now been closed. But at the current pace, it will still take another 120 years to reach full parity. And there are warning signs that some of that momentum is slipping. Women's share of new hires into senior leadership has been falling since 2022, while political representation is also losing ground. Here in Asia, the picture is mixed. Eastern Asia and the Pacific has risen to fourth among the world's regions for gender parity, with 100% representing full parity. But Southern Asia remains near the bottom. So for more analysis, we're joined by Celia Bala, Head of Economic Inclusion at the World Economic Forum. So Celia, let's look at the numbers here. 120 years to reach gender parity. That's more than a person's lifetime. Why is this progress so slow?
1: Yes, so I think the overarching message of the report really is that progress is indeed possible. As you said, you know, we are at the highest level of gender parity that we've ever seen, at close to 70%. We have seen progress across the different dimensions that we consider in the index. So what we're looking at is really four dimensions. We consider political empowerment. We look at progress in health, in education, as well as economic participation. And the good news is that there has been progress in terms of educational parity. There has been progress on political empowerment, on economic empowerment. But at the same time, there are also still very significant gaps. So despite the progress, we're only currently at 22% of the political empowerment gap closed. And we're only at about 60% of the economic participation gap closed. What has led to a slowdown, if you look over the 20 years, was definitely the pandemic. We were, in terms of the trajectory, we were much further ahead in 2019, 2020. We were at 100 years to parity then, and we saw a generational drop during the pandemic. And as you mentioned, 2022 has also been a bit of a turning point. So we see a slowdown in hiring into senior leadership. We see similar slowdowns in the political sphere. So these are areas that we need to be watching closely going forward.
0: Exactly. You mentioned that the slowdown in the reverse in employment. Are we at risk of losing gains made over the past 20 years then?
1: So I think the picture is quite differentiated, especially if you look at the top-level leadership. So we have seen women move increasingly into C-suite positions. We have seen more women CEOs on the political front as well. We've seen higher representation in parliaments. We've seen more women appointed to cabinet positions. And we have also seen, at least until 2022, an increase in women heads of state. However, There has been a slowdown, and also within this very high senior leadership, women still do not yet hold really the most influential positions. So if you look at the corporate sector, for example, we have about 19% globally women CEOs and about a quarter of women in CFO and COO roles. But so there is still quite a big gap to close in some of the most influential roles, which are usually the stepping stone to the CEO role. Again, if you look at the government side, yes, women have moved more into cabinets. We have a number of gender equal cabinets now around the world. However, women don't necessarily hold the most influential positions in the cabinets. So these are the areas that will still need more work going forward. And we are watching this trend also, which the senior leadership hiring, which has been on a downward trend since 2022.
0: Right, let's look at AI, because, you know, that's what's powering ahead, right? So despite this $1 trillion being invested globally in artificial intelligence, we know that fewer than one in five AI engineers are women. That's what the report said. Do you think AI could actually make the gender gap worse?
1: So I think there's two dimensions that we need to consider here. On the one hand, we're seeing that AI is currently having a differentiated impact on labor market outcomes for men and women overall, no matter the sector that you're looking at. So we know that AI is currently disrupting a number of jobs, and AI is also augmenting a number of jobs. And we have women more highly represented in the jobs that are being disrupted, and they're much less represented in the jobs that are being augmented. So that's one part of the story. Another part of the story is what you're mentioning, that's the representation in the AI sector itself. And there, you know, we've been looking for a long time at this phenomenon of the drop to the top, which you see across industries, this phenomenon that women are fairly highly represented at entry level, but you see a downward trend as you move up the hierarchy. This issue is even more pronounced if you're looking at the AI industry. So this is one of the things we need to be watching. And then, as you say, also in the AI professions itself, in the AI occupations, we have, yes, one in five women are AI engineers, and where we have higher representation of women, these are more the support roles, such as, so these are more kind of lower level technical roles. So I think there's both an opportunity and a risk. The sector is still in the process of developing. We're seeing already that some old patterns are currently replicating, but I do think we still have the opportunity to create some new patterns in the AI economy. And we see also in the data that women are catching up in AI literacy, in AI engineering skills. So the opportunity is definitely there.
0: The opportunity is there, but what needs to change now to make sure that women are part of the AI workforce then, considering that we have all this data?
1: And I think these interventions apply across the board because we have similar issues in all sorts of other industries. We know that the talent is there. We know that the women are getting STEM degrees, but we already see a drop-off between women getting STEM degrees and entering into the STEM jobs in the labor force. And then, again, we have this drop-off across the hierarchy. So what we need to make sure is that we have fair hiring systems that identify the right talent, that draw on the entire talent pool, and that there's systems in place that make sure that, you know, every talent is considered when it comes to progression through the workforce and when it comes to selection into leadership positions. So that's a very important piece. Another important piece is also investments into the care economy. We do also see gender differences when men and women take out time for care work, when they take out time for professional development work. The patterns are such that men usually progress faster after taking time out to either care or to do professional development. So these are all gaps that we need to be working on closing.
0: All right. Thank you so much for speaking to us and sharing us with your analysis. Asiya Bala, the head of economic inclusion at the World Economic Forum. Prime Minister Mark Carney has pushed back against US President Donald Trump's threat of more tariffs if Canada becomes an associate member of the European Union. Well, he insists that Ottawa will decide for itself who it makes deals with, adding it's Canada's sovereign right to do so.
2: We are looking for partnerships that are complementary, that reinforce our sovereignty. And that's what is on offer here. And Canadians are united that nobody is going to tell us what language we speak. No one is going to dictate our culture or with whom. we can strike agreements internationally.
0: Mr. Trump had criticized the burgeoning relationship as a hostile act and threatened to stop trade with Europe if the arrangement goes ahead. Well, he called Canada's effort to forge closer ties with the EU laughable. European Commission Chief President Ursula von der Leyen made the unprecedented offer in her State of the European Union address on Wednesday. She said Europe would build on their existing free trade agreement to achieve a broader alliance for the future to benefit both economies. The pivot follows the souring of relations between Canada and the US over trade and other issues, pushing Ottawa towards Europe, which itself has strained ties with Washington. And China's growing influence also motivating both Europe and Canada to forge new partnerships. Well, Prime Minister Carney says that he backs the EU's offer of associate member, and he told European lawmakers, Europe and Canada are stronger together. William Densler reporting for CNA has more from Brussels.
3: Much of Mark Carney's address to members of the European Parliament was met with rapturous applause. Some MEPs even wearing Canadian hockey jerseys. Really, as the seeming love-in between Canadian and European officials continues this week. Now, following remarks made by European Commission President Ursula von der Leyen speaking of this potential association membership between the EU and Canada, Mark Carney said that was something he was very open to, speaking of the shared history, the shared partnership, shared values between Canada and the European Union. This potential closer partnership has been met with skepticism by US President Donald Trump. He has described it as laughable, suggesting the possibility of further tariffs if indeed he deems this to be a further partnership forged out of hostility. That was picked upon by Mark Carney in his address to the European Parliament. He said that that was certainly not the case.
2: We do not seek power to dominate others. On the contrary, we are pursuing resilience so no one can control our open markets, impair our sovereignty, threaten our territorial integrity, or undermine our freedoms, our democracies, our rule of law.
3: The EU and Canada already share an incredibly close relationship when it comes to trade, together accounting for roughly a fifth of global GDP. But Roberta Metsola, the president of the European Parliament, says that this closer cooperation would extend far beyond just trade.
4: The potential exists for better cooperation on so many different levels, from defence and trade to energy, education and research. So together, we can break new and exciting ground and ultimately improve lives.
3: The idea of this unprecedented, first-of-its-kind associate membership has been met with plenty of support in Europe. We've seen Pedro Sanchez, the Spanish Prime Minister, posting a message on social media showing the European Union's flag with the Canadian maple leaf on it. But it is a long road to see this kind of agreement forged. It must get the backing of all of the EU's 27 member states. It is an unprecedented endeavour, something that could potentially take years, considering that free trade agreements between the EU and nations around the world is something alone that could take decades. And this is a partnership that would go far deeper than just trade. For CNA, I'm William Denslow in Brussels.
0: A recap now of a developing story in the southern Philippines where a shooting has taken place at a high school. The provincial governor says at least one person was killed and four others injured. The incident took place in Banga National High School in Banga in South Cotabato. The Philippines Department of Education says it is deeply concerned by the shooting and it says it is ready to provide psychological first aid as well as mental health and psychological support to those affected. Now, this shooting follows two other attacks at schools in the southern Philippines since June. Last month, a student shot and killed another student in a classroom in Zamboanga before taking his own life. And in June, at least three people were killed and about 20 others injured in an attack at a public high school in Tacloban. And up ahead on Asia Now, Team Singapore eyeing medals at the Asian Games in Japan. So, who are the top contenders? Well, we'll have more after this break.
5: It has been scorching in Hong Kong over the last few days.
6: This is one of the worst heat wave on record.
7: Temperatures on a tear. From Europe to Asia, 2026 made its mark, burned into our memory.
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7: CNE correspondent looks at heat and how we can better live with it, with scientists saying hot days are here to stay. Wednesday on CNA. India's overseas talent is coming home.
9: I wanted to see how I can build in India, so I decided to move back in 2024.
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Turmoil at the top of the U.S. military has left key posts without permanent leaders, just as Washington juggles wars in Iran, Russia, and Ukraine, and

0: American president on money, loyalty, and territory. But as its top commanders meet this week to discuss the alliance's defense, Europe now worries about something it has little control over. An American military shaken by turmoil at the top.
1: I am Dan Driscoll, Secretary of the United States Army.
0: Last month, this man became the latest senior Pentagon official to leave under Defense Secretary Pete Hegseth. More than two dozen senior Pentagon officials have left or were removed since Hegseth took over, including the Army's top general and the former chairman of the Joint Chiefs.
1: This will be used as an example of chaos, right? Russian state media will pump propaganda out. They'll say, you know, this is another example of the president of the United States not knowing what he's doing and his administration trying to undermine and so on and so forth.
0: It adds another layer of anxiety for European allies, especially over the Pentagon's decision to review America's 80,000 troops on the continent.
2: I think where the stress testing will be most pronounced will be if they withdraw troops or elements and assets.
0: Key decision-making posts at the Pentagon remain in limbo, even as U.S. weapons stockpiles are under pressure. The U.S. has reportedly used 80% of its THAAD interceptors and half of its Patriots in the war with Iran, something Hegseth disputes. The Financial Times reported in August that Ukraine's already feeling the strain. President Trump turned down Kyiv's request for more Patriot interceptors, citing US shortages and the need to protect American assets in the Middle East. There's also growing concerns that Moscow may test NATO's Article 5 promise to defend its members in Eastern Europe.
2: Russia are testing and probing on a daily basis. And at some point, there's going to be miscalculation. And at some point, there is going to be escalation.
0: Here at the Pentagon, balancing America's military needs often come with trade-offs, including in Asia. In order to relieve an aircraft carrier in the Arabian Sea, the US sent a Japan-based carrier to the Middle East, in turn leaving a major gap in its naval power in the Pacific at a time when Chinese maritime might is growing. All the while, there's been an extraordinary turnover in top bosses in the US Army. In Asia, tensions over Taiwan and the South China Sea are testing US deterrence, alongside the threat from North Korea and questions over Washington's commitment to the region. But some analysts argue the leadership churn may matter less than feared, with the White House calling the shots.
1: Any kind of major policy decision is still being driven by the president of the United States. I think, you know, the net effect of clearing out officials who were not fully aligned with the president's agenda is ultimately going to be positive.
0: The test is whether tighter control from the White House can make up for the experience and expertise lost in the Pentagon's leadership churn. For CNA, I'm James Goodison in Washington, D.C.
3: More than 300 athletes across 27 sports will be flying the Singapore flag high at the Asian Games in Japan. No specific medal targets have been set, but the nation is eyeing podium finishes in sports like athletics, swimming and sailing. Aideen Yam looks at Team Singapore's medal hopefuls and who could stand in their way.
4: The Asian Games are where the continent's best collide. And for some of Team Singapore's brightest medal hopes, familiar rivals could once again stand between them and glory this year. On the track, Shanti Pereira heads to Aichi Nagoya looking to defend the 200-metre crown she won 3 years ago. And this time, there is a new challenger breathing down her neck, China's Chen Yujie. Chen beat Pereira to the Asian Championship title last year by just 1/100th of a second. Chen crossed the line in 22.97 seconds, Pereira in 22.98.
5: But the Singaporean has since turned the tables on the clock, after running a 22.81 seconds at July's Commonwealth Games. That makes her the fastest Asian woman over 200 metres this season, setting up another exciting showdown, with Pereira looking to prove she is still the woman to beat in Asia.
4: On the water, another Singaporean will also be defending his Asian Games crown. Ryan Lowe took gold at the men's Ilka 7 in Hangzhou, and he has continued to show he can compete at the highest level.
6: Finn Lynch from Ireland.
5: Weeks before the Games, Lowe finished 7th at the Ilka 7 World Championships, his best performance to date. But his old Asian rivals remain in the picture.
4: Olympians Jimin Ha of South Korea and Vishnu

0: Vishnu Saravanan of India completed the Hangzhou podium in 2023 and also competed at the same World Championships this year. This setting the scene for another potential battle when they meet in Japan. For Lo, the challenge is clear: hold off his familiar rivals and make it back-to-back Asian Games goals. In the pool, Gan Ching-hui will be one of Singapore's swimmers to watch, the 23-year-old arriving in Japan faster than ever.
1: The distance specialist lowered her national record in the 400-metre freestyle to 4 minutes 9.34 seconds at the Commonwealth Games.
0: But an Asian Games podium presents a challenge. China is sending another powerful swimming contingent, including Olympic and world champion Li Bingjie. And host Japan traditionally provide further depth in the distance event. For Gan, it means chasing a breakthrough medal against some of the strongest distance swimmers in the world. And in canoe sprint, Stephanie Chen knows exactly what an Asian Games podium feels like. She took silver in the women's K1 500 meter in Hangzhou before going on to become only the second Singaporean canoe sprinter to compete at the Olympics. Now she's chasing a spot on the podium again. But standing in her way could be China's Wang Nan. At the Asian Championships in April this year, Wang won the K1 500 meter in 1 minute 55.14 seconds. Chen finished fourth. Wang is also part of a dominant Chinese squad which swept 9 of the 10 Olympic event gold medals at those championships. So for Chen, turning silver into gold would mean finding another gear against the continent's dominant canoeing force. For Singaporeans, some defending champions, others looking for a breakthrough. But whether it is Pereira against Chen on the track, Lo renewing old battles at sea, Gan taking on Asia's swimming powerhouses, or Chen trying to close the gap on China, the road to the Asian Games podium will be a big test for Singapore's very best.
2: And you can catch Team Singapore in action at the Aichi Nagoya Asian Games until the 4th of October, live or on demand on MeWatch. That's Asia Now for this hour. Don't forget headlines anytime at cna.asia and CNA 938 Radio. Plus, we're on Facebook and YouTube.

0: The first thing in the morning as Asia wakes up to a new day. Get up to speed with major events shaping lives in the region and other parts of the world.
1: Putting things in perspective with eye-opening reports and expert analysis as a new era of global politics breeds power struggles and shifting alliances.
0: We get to the heart of the matter and take stock of the issues you're invested in with on-the-ground reports and wall-to-wall coverage. Viewing it all from a regional lens because we put Asia first.
2: In a remote village, 2,000 meters above sea level, Sri Simigaon Primary School in Nepal has a rather unconventional curriculum. Besides subjects like English, math and science, students are also taught the basics of mountain climbing.

the students here are ethnically Sherpas. With many growing up to work as mountain guides, the school believes that starting young will give the children a head start in their career. With no government funding, lessons are conducted by volunteers. They teach for 1 week a month before returning to their day jobs as mountain guides. When one leaves, another takes their place. The students start their training scaling a nearby rock face, working their way up to a much higher climb by the end of the school year. This initiation in mountaineering has shaped the children's aspirations, with many now dreaming of climbing Mount Everest.

0: The war in the Middle East has disrupted global energy supplies passing through the Strait of Hormuz. It's resulted in skyrocketing electricity prices. And supply disruptions across Pakistan.
1: There wasn't any LNG, and so there were disruptions.
0: It's led to a solar revolution that has spiraled across the country.
2: Without the solar panels, we would not have water.
3: It was not a project. It was a revolution for me.

0: May 2026. The closure of the Strait of Hormuz has caused havoc in parts of Pakistan that have been left in the dark. Chronic power cuts, coupled with rising electricity bills, has spilled into anger on the streets. Today's rally is organized by the Lahore Rickshaw Union. Liquefied natural gas from the Middle East that contributes a fifth of Pakistan's energy mix is disrupted. Coupled with a dramatic surge in summer electricity demand, Pakistanis are facing power cuts on an average of 7 hours per day. When power plants cannot produce electricity to match demand, load shedding or power cuts are implemented by the government to ration supply.
1: Petrol mehanga kar diya gaya, load shedding shuru kar di gayi, bijli aati hai to gas chali jati hai, aur phir is awam pe ke jinki dukane raat 8 baje band kar di jati hain, un logon ko taxes ki yelghar kar di gayi hai, logon ka jeena mahal ho chuka, log is waqt bilkul taiyar hain ke log is hukumat ke khilaf nikle. 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

0: So without the solar panels, we would not have water. Without water, we would not have life. So you can say that solar is life for us and for this farm and this entire ecosystem that we have created.
1: The electricity costs for Pakistan's farmers have drastically dipped too. One survey found 80% of farmers reported savings of more than $50 a month. Farmers like Qasim can now bypass an unreliable power grid, securing a steady, predictable flow of water for their crops.
0: So these are the first part of our solar panel installation. It's about 5 kilowatts of energy, and these are running a couple of water pumps and a couple of water circulation pumps for our fish ponds. And the water pumps that it's running irrigate our fruit orchard, and we have a Miyawaki forest over here. So it's insulated us from shocks, not just from the market, but from the environment and the climate as well. So solar energy for food in Pakistan is an umbilical cord of life source. An essential part of the bridge and connectivity between urban and rural areas.
2: Vishal, can you give me the basket?
0: Thank you.
1: Qasim's farm is now driving the Islamabad farmers market, providing organic food to the residents of Islamabad.
3: So Islamabad farmers market is a place where buyers and sellers can interact directly. And it's super local. We check the quality of our sellers, you know, the produce they're bringing. Is it organic? Is it local? Is it pesticide free? Is it chemical free? Is it being produced with sustainable energy practices, right?
1: Solar power is lowering carbon footprints while ensuring food and water security in Pakistan, despite erratic monsoon patterns. With a solar capacity of nearly 2,000 megawatts, farmers in one area cut down 800 metric tons of carbon dioxide emissions annually.
3: We give preference, right, to vendors and sellers who are using sustainable energy practices. Because it's the way that we can ensure that especially farmers and food producers take that into account when they are producing their food. Because, as you know, most of our water is used in agriculture. A lot of energy, as far as whether it's coming from hydroelectricity, solar electricity, is being used on farms. So if they adopt sustainable practices, it makes a very big difference.
1: By lowering carbon emissions, decentralizing energy, and securing water resources, solar power is strengthening Pakistan's resilience to climate change.
4: The season just finished. We just had fresh beets.
0: I think we have no choice but to look at more sustainable energy sources. It's the key for human civilization's success is to be able to work with nature, right? Not against it. A relationship that is beneficial to both. So we cannot now rely on non-renewable energy sources for the future generations. So I think it is our duty now to be extra responsible that we do not give our children a world where they don't have the kind of opportunities and resources that we had available. In fact, we should be leaving a world for our children that has more, not less, renewable sources of energy.
1: Solar power is now ensuring Pakistan's industrial progress continues without issue.

0: Talking Point has been granted rare access inside Singapore's blood processing and storage facility.
1: Oh, wow.
2: I'm here to find out why our blood donation system could be coming under increasing pressure.
3: We project that there'll be a shortage in 7 years.
1: What happens if stocks continue to decline? Who would get priority over the blood?
2: How close is Singapore to a blood supply crisis? Talking Point, Sunday on CNA.
4: Give me your handphone. Give me your handphone. Come.
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7: 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Caring is one of them.
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7: Watch By Your Side on demand at cna.asia.

Over the past 10 years, soaring electricity prices and frequent blackouts in Pakistan triggered a rapid solar boom, with households and businesses installing panels to cut costs. Solar's share of the energy mix rose sharply as tens of thousands of new connections were added annually. To fight worsening power shortages, the government introduced a net metering policy in

0: 2015. 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In return, solar power users like Saeed Mustafa earn credits to offset their bills.
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1: 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It's a conventional solar system where we generate energy and export to national grid. And how much consume, that amount is deducted from the, we export the electricity to the national grid. So presently my bill is in credit now, very handsome amount of credit in my electricity bill. So obviously it suits me well and I'm enjoying it. I think one who can afford this expenses, he must go for this solar panel because electricity is very costly. Day by day, they are increasing the charges of electricity.
2: वहाँ पर लाइट्स का बिल्कुल नहीं आइडिया होता है, इवन पूरा पूरा दिन भी लाइट्स जाती है.
0: Pakistan relies heavily on imported fossil fuels, much of which passes through the Strait of Hormuz. Its solar boom is reducing that dependence and exposure to global energy shocks.
3: हमारा मोहतात अंदाजा ये लग चुकी ही है और हमारा मोहतात अंदाजा है कि अगले 10 साल के अंदर तकरीबन 8 से 10 हजार मेगावाट और सिर्फ नेट मीटरिंग के ऊपर लगेगी.
4: I was the author of the net metering policy back in 2017. So that put in place an environment where people could actually be able to lead the revolution itself. A net metering system is where you, whatever you produce, you're able to, and you export into the grid when the cost of the grid is much lower. Whatever you consume at night, you're going to actually set off an expensive unit with a cheaper one. So this enabling environment was there to, for people to take advantage of.
0: Pakistan's solar revolution is doing more than changing how the country powers its homes and businesses. For some, it's creating opportunities that once seemed out of reach. Mohammed Rohil Varind is a social activist who is reintroducing education to child labourers who work during the day to make ends meet.
5: I realized that these children are not very much interested in studying in the daytime. The enrollment were dropping. Out of children are involved in child labour. They work whole day and gets free at night. So we should educate them at night. The whole concept of slum school revolves around the solar power system. And our slogan is, we empower with solar power. So the solar has played an extremely important role, a vital role in the progress of slum school, its success, our mission in educating maximum children.
0: In Pakistan, more than 25 million children aged

0: between 5 to 16 years are out of school, the world's second highest number of out of school children.
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0: A blockade of the Strait of Hormuz has disrupted oil, fertilizer, and gas supplies across South Asia.
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4: It's Pakistan's first solar night school.
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8: Peeping Toms, man-eaters, forced to wash openly in any source of water you could find?

sharing it with everyone and everything. 100 or so years ago, this was the era of washing out in the open. In pre-plumbing days, many people washed outdoors because water was hard to come by. Wells were dug for fresh water and the occasional splashing. Now, these have become subjects of urban relic hunters. For a full-bodied wash, it was much easier to head to a nearby river. And whilst in the water, do the errands. Clean dishes, wash clothes, scrub the buffalo. There was no such thing as bathing for bathing's sake. A riverine location was thus valued real estate and the way of life for people in the region until the Europeans came with their ways. They didn't bring plumbing, but instead their Regency-era morality that looked down on washing in the river shamelessly. They were, however, fond of the sea and salt water cures. In the early 19th century, sea bathing was a popular European pursuit, but neither men nor women could be seen in their bathing suits. The solution was a horse and cart. Meet the bathing machine. It brought men and women, but not together, to bathe in the sea out of sight from the opposite sex. The Europeans in Singapore built a local equivalent just next to the Stamford Canal, a river once called Watering Place. Nothing flashy, it was just three-sided fencing, or a pagar, made of poles from the Nibong Palm, but it sectioned off the sea and protected bathers from crocodiles, sharks, and other humans. The menfolk used it a lot. European women, however, avoided the pagars. In fact, they avoided regular baths and bathed perhaps only once a month. The woman's daily toilette, as seen in this Degas painting, consisted only of sponging with a pitcher of water and hair brushing. Germ theory wasn't fully explored back then, and besides, a full wash was a big chore, no matter the size of the body. Salt water was used to clean the streets but not fill the baths. Fresh water was bought from the tukang ae, or sellers of water, who usually sourced from private wells and rivers. In the early years, men outnumbered women, but the more successful Singapore became, the more willing the women were to join their merchant husbands. And more Asians arrived to labor in the merchants' enterprises. So it was no surprise that cultures clashed. The laboring class washed any way they liked. The prudish Victorians took umbrage. In the 1870s, the municipality tried to control wanton bathing by designating bathing places along the rivers. Those who transgressed were fined. The sites were enclosed by wooden screens, some pagar-like, others more elaborate, like these ones in Penang. But the measures didn't stop the pollution, which increased with the population. The cries for proper bathhouses could no longer be ignored. Prayers were answered when a river was successfully impounded and the McRitchie Reservoir was created. By the early 1880s, water was piped from here to the pumping stations in town. And this ushered in an era of bathhouses. These structurally sound buildings, possibly modeled after the ones in the region, were established for communal showers or bathing. Cost of entry, 1 cent, about a US$1.20 today. Public bathhouses centered around Singapore River, Rochor and Kallang were for the laboring classes. There were private ones for the elites as well. The bathhouse fad ended by the turn of the century, when running water became increasingly piped to homes or kampongs, thanks to the numerous reservoirs that got commissioned. Today, bathhouses have made a comeback. Not quite open spaces, but cozy nooks to cure modern ills, putting a new spin on the term well-being.

0: Countdown to Headlines, brought to you by Trafalgar.
1: Headline news this hour. Malaysia's king grants former Prime Minister Najib Razak a conditional royal pardon, allowing him to serve the remainder of his jail term at home. And that's if he pays a fine of $12 million. Authorities say Najib must follow conditions set, otherwise the pardon will be revoked. The 73-year-old is scheduled to complete his term on 23rd August 2028 after securing a partial royal pardon in January 2024. Najib, meantime, faces another lengthy jail term in a separate 1MDB-related case. At least three people have been killed in a shooting at a high school in the southern Philippines. Eight others were injured. The South Cotabato provincial governor says the suspected shooter turned the gun on himself. The Philippines Department of Education says it is deeply concerned by the shooting, adding that it is ready to provide psychological first aid as well as mental health and psychosocial support to those affected. It is the country's third deadly campus incident since June. South Korea's president says the country will not deploy military assets to the Middle East, but is instead considering a bigger role in safeguarding navigation in the region. Lee Jae-myung made the remarks at a news conference. Now, on the trade agreement with the US, Mr. Yi says the main sticking point was concern over commercial viability of the package, but stresses that both sides were nearing an agreement. The deal signed last year outlines a range of commitments, including Seoul's pledge to invest $350 billion in the US in exchange for a reduced US tariff rate on South Korean imports. And ahead next hour, East Asia Tonight, Otelli Edwards is here to tell us what we can expect.
2: Thanks, Glenda. South Korea draws the line on the Middle East, but signals a bigger move in the Strait of Hormuz. What could that involve? And all eyes on Trump and Xi's meeting next week. But could the outlines for deal be decided before they even sit down? And is Taiwan the ultimate bargaining chip? An expert weighs in. Glitches, logistical headaches, and now a typhoon threatening to derail the opening of the Asian Games in Nagoya. Our risk correspondent has the latest on East Asia Tonight. Less than an hour from now, right here on CNA.

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2: Chinese women today are more educated, ambitious and independent.
3: 如果说结婚要让我放弃我现在的生活模式的话，其实我就是真的不太想结。
2: Beijing is pushing to raise its birth and marriage rates. But this push is also reigniting debate over women's roles at work and at home.
4: 这种男主外女主内的，或者说这种理想一直都没有改变，一直在存在。
2: Around the world, a growing divide between men and women over gender roles is playing out online. China is seeing similar tensions.
5: 社会上对男性的要求是过高的。
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2: China wants more marriages and more babies.But what do men and women want from each other?
0: 在我有孩子之前，工作对于我来讲是我的兴趣爱好，我很喜欢工作。
2: It has been 18 months since Han Zhi left her career in project management to become the primary caregiver to her twin boys.
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2: In the last 5 years, the debate over gender roles had intensified. Questions are raised about the expectations placed on women in Chinese society. Underpinning this is China's existential problem, its population crisis. Since 1992, the country's total fertility rate has remained below the replacement level of 2.1, even after the one-child policy ended in 2016. Now,Deaths outnumber births. In 2025, China's population shrank for a fourth consecutive year. Some experts warn the country may be caught in an ultra-low fertility trap.
7: China has always been this like very populous country. Lots of this economic like structuring has largely been based on that assumption. But now, like giving this declining population maintenance of the current prosperity rate is definitely like the biggest concerns for policymakers.
2: At the same time, marriage rates hover near historic lows. In 2024, marriages in China fell to their lowest level on record. They rebounded slightly in 2025.
7: Regarding the legal systems, institutional systems, as well as social acceptance, I would say that marriage is still considered to be the legitimate and stable and solid foundation for childbearing. I would say that the social stigma attached to out of wedlock childbirth is still quite entrenched and overwhelming.
2: Beijing hopes to rewind this demographic trend. In October 2024, the State Council issued 13 measures to build a birth-friendly society, including childcare expansion, education, housing, employment support, maternity insurance coverage for more workers, and the implementation of maternity, paternity, and childcare leave. China's next five-year plan also places greater emphasis on supporting marriage and childbirth.
7: We already changed from the one-child policy to two-child policy, and then eventually this universal three-child policy. Beyond that, some of the local government started to, say, subsidize the cost of dating. They really try to enforce the maternity leave. I think they also are trying to lower, say, this parenting burdens by making extracurricular activities more optional. I think the Chinese government definitely proactive, right? Trying to address those issues at each stage of the family building.
2: But some argue that a pro-natalist policies mean a renegotiation of gender equality. Under Mao Zedong, women were told they held up half the sky. The state brought women into education and employment on a scale that was unusual for its time. Today, women outnumber men in Chinese higher education and make up a substantial share of the workforce.
4: 在70年代的中国大陆，我的经验是相对平等的，因为那时候大家都是国营企业里面工作，真的是男女都要工作，然后赚一样的薪水。但是我是觉得在改革开放之后，反而是走回头了。一些在资本主义社会里面出现的一些状况，比如说男女收入的差距开始出现了。哦，你也回到退呀，你也回到退。Yet
2: Chinese women still bear most of the childcare burden. For example, a 2022 survey found that mothers were the primary daytime caregivers for about 42% of children aged 0 to 5, compared to just 2% whose fathers filled that role. At night, the gap was even wider. About 74% were primarily cared for by their mothers, compared to about 6% by their fathers. For many working women, that means carrying both responsibilities at once. This is what scholars call the double burden.
1: 你护住了，你真棒。我小时候，我姥姥说过这么一句话，就是你做老婆的时候是好老婆，你做妈妈的时候是好妈妈，你做员工的时候也是好员工。你围绕着一个好去开展你的人生，这就叫一个好女人。However,
2: this traditional ideal of a good woman is facing pushback in China. One 2020 survey found that 63.3% of women surveyed in Beijing, Shanghai, Guangzhou, and Shenzhen rejected the roles of a virtuous wife and good mother. Separately, 58.7% of male respondents hoped for a spouse who fitted that model.
7: Even though we are seeing lots of progresses, right, regarding gender equality, like women's empowerment and those opportunities in education and career, but if you look at those more private matters, right, regarding the division for labor of household responsibilities, especially when children are in the picture, I think the expectations are largely gendered.
2: For Han Zhi, she eventually had to make a difficult choice.
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2: Despite leaving her job, Han Zhi still contributes her share of the household expenses from her personal savings.
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2: Women's lives have changed dramatically. So, why haven't society's expectations kept pace?
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15: Balak.มีคดีแค่1 2 3มันกลายเป็น8เป็น10แต่ผมคิดว่า30กว่าคน
16: Thai authorities have arrested who they believe is the most prolific serial killer in the nation's history.
17: How could this woman be a killer?
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13: Watch Death Loans Thailand's Cyanide Murders on demand at cna.asia
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2: Concerts, travel, friends, a career in Shanghai. Alyssa has built a life around the things she wants to do. For now, the 29-year-old is in no hurry to reorganize it around a marriage.
3: 我并不是说排斥婚姻这个事，或者说觉得结婚的人都不好或怎么样，也没有遇到那个人会让我觉得坚定的说我要步入婚姻。如果说结婚要让我放弃我现在的生活模式的话，其实我就是真的不太想结。
2: These thoughts have put Alyssa at odds with her parents. In June, she filmed an argument she had with them.
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2: It's a conversation she's had with her parents before. But this time, she decided to post it on Chinese social media platform Xiaohongshu. Her post blew up, resonating with many commenters. The video received around 60,000 likes, with many viewers saying Alyssa had voice frustrations they shared with their own parents.
3: 我没想过这个还能有60,000个点赞，就这么多。但是呢，就是总归是因为太气了，所以想要再给他们再讲一下自己的想法。
2: It's been 2 months since the hot pot conversation. Today, Alyssa is making her weekly call back home.
1: 你还记得我们之前不是在那个吃龙虾的时候，就是讨论了这个结婚不结婚的那个婚姻的问题，对对对，不愿意结婚呢？结婚就是我的心愿啊，说活的，只要爸爸妈妈都是这种心愿嘛，到这个年龄了，谁不愿意？是不是谁不愿意有这个想法呢？
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1: As a graduate, Alyssa belongs to one of the most highly educated generations of Chinese women. In 2024, a record 2.78 million Chinese women graduated with a bachelor's degree, making up more than half of all university graduates. Research shows that as women become more educated, they tend to marry later, have fewer children, and gain greater economic independence.
2: Women getting more opportunities outside the family, but if they decide to step into marriage and family, then they are expected to assume a larger proportion of the responsibilities.
0: 其实我这个人想法比较理想化，就可能让我想结婚的人是真的非常非常爱的人吧。但我想的话，应该我想的话，我觉得说对，就是至少外表看起来是要干净的，然后整体人是比较善良比较正向的吧，就不要太说大话，还有就是可能有一些责任心在身上吧，就是不管是对工作还是对生活的那种责任心，如果说在条件允许的情况下，我觉得我是希望未来的丈夫能够平均的去分摊的。
1: In China, having children outside marriage remains exceedingly rare. SoRaising the country's falling birth rate may also depend on reversing its decline in marriages. But that could prove difficult, as expectations of what men and women want from a partner increasingly diverge. Saturday morning in Hangzhou. Scores of parents flood this marriage market, where they play matchmaker for their unmarried children.Professional matchmaker Yu Jing is here too, scouting matches for her clients.
3: 市场上就出现了这种结构性的这种供需的这种错配。其实大龄的优秀的同龄女生希望找到一个学历、收入、资产不弱于自己的男性，但上海同年龄段或者同阶层的单身的男士其实很少，而且这种高资产的男士，他们的择偶一定是向下去择偶的，更偏向去找年轻的女生啊，所以就是进一步压缩了同龄这种高知女性的择偶范围，就造成了女生很优秀，但是匹配对象其实很少。
1: As finding a suitable partner becomes more complicated.China's matchmaking industry has grown. The online dating and matchmaking market more than tripled in size between 2014 and 2023. Yujing's offices are often full, where female clients share their anxieties with her.
3: 大多数都是这样子的，都会陷入到矛盾当中。一边其实我非常想结婚生子，那一边又怕我拼来的事业职位去被代替。我会觉得就是大现在中国的女性好像把事业和生孩子变成了一个对立的一个状态，但我觉得这不是一个对立的事情。就我发现很多女性成功之后，反而是在她成为妈妈以后，就是比生孩子之前的事业做得还要好。
1: 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Data from the China Household Finance Survey suggests that a majority of men and many women still believe husbands should be the family's primary breadwinner.
3: 不少男性他的固有思维还停留在男生要强于女生啊，遇到收入高、能力强的女生他就望而却步了。
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1: This desire to return to more traditional gender roles is also playing out on social media.Around 2020, the trad wife movement began gaining traction online, with influencers romanticizing homemaking, motherhood, and the division of roles.

0: Roles between men and women. In China, a similar ideal has emerged online, the jiaoqi or pampered wife.
1: I think jiaoqi largely means those women who are deeply emotionally attached and reliant on their partners, and then make all their life decisions because of that emotional reliance. Receiving like very negative reactions is largely driven by this overall antagonism or frustrations, right, with how the society is still exerted very gendered expectations on women regarding their domestic roles. If this is really what these women want, right, and then they can still feel fulfilling, meaningful, right, this is their option among others. And so when we try to place such a hatred, right, and such a disappointments, and such a criticism on this group, it is also a way that we restrict their possibilities, their freedom, their autonomy.
0: The pampered wife ideal presents dependence on a partner as a form of security. In China's marriage market, security is often measured in more material terms: income, housing, and property.
2: 首先就是对于女性来说，婚姻已经从刚需变成锦上添花了。那我自己收入高，我有房产，那我的择偶就不再优先找一个能养活我自己的。他们会更加警惕这种伪高净值，然后会甄别男士的这种资产呀、负债呀，不想因为这种婚姻去拉低自己的生活水平。
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0: A national survey experiment found both men and women preferred wealthier partners who owned property. But income and home ownership of potential partners mattered about twice as much to women than men.
4: 男生要去娶老婆，世俗的条件，世俗给男生的要求就是要求有车有房有存款。但是我们男生实际的情况，达到这个条件，我估计得40岁了。包厢呀。
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0: men have expressed fears that women marry them for their assets, leading some to be wary of tying the knot. Then in 2025, China's Supreme People's Court issued a new interpretation of the Civil Code's marriage and family provisions.
6: 它最大的一个变化其实就是以前我们通俗的觉得，哎，我这个婚前的房子，加了名以后，婚后肯定就是一人一半了。但是现在这个新规出来以后，就是它就是规定啊，就是不是简单的就是一人一半，而是根据你的这个房产的出资情况。 以及这个家庭的目的，以及双方是不是有生育子女，以及他们双方的一个婚姻关系时间长短，来综合评判这个房子到底给谁。The
0: rules apply equally to both sexes, but some women's rights advocates say they could favor men who are more likely to own the family home.
6: 以前觉得，哎，我这个房子，加了名，对吧？就各一半了。然后呢，这个或者父母买房，反正就是也是夫妻共同财产。那现在相当于我们的这个财产，就是还是你的，还是你的，我的还是我的。那这个可能对于女性来说，她的这个婚姻的保障就更少了。我觉得会影响她的这个结婚的一个意愿。
0: Men's and women's competing frustrations are increasingly fueling bitter debates over gender online. And Chinese authorities have begun to take notice.
4: 你凭什么假定

0: Talking Point has been granted rare access inside Singapore's blood processing and storage facility.
1: Oh, wow.
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0: system could be coming under increasing pressure.
1: We project that there'll be a shortage in 7 years.
2: What happens if stocks continue to decline? 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
0: How close is Singapore to a blood supply crisis? Talking Point, Sunday on CNA.
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6: Some acts of love last a lifetime. 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
7: 14年了嘛, 我很珍惜跟他在一起的每一天。
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3: 26-year-old David Wang first attracted an online following through mathematics and memory feats. From memorizing 100 random digits in 5 minutes to reciting pi to 500 decimal places. That changed last year when a male university student accused of sexual harassment was cleared of wrongdoing.
1: 然后这个事情推翻之后呢，引起了广大男性同胞的愤怒。然后我也是在那个时候站出来发声，去抨击这种极端女权的行为。
3: Within a month, his criticism of what he calls extreme feminism brought him more than 1 million new followers.
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3: The backlash against feminism on Chinese social media reflects a wider global trend. In a 2026 Ipsos survey conducted across 29 countries, about 6 in 10 Gen Z men agreed that we have gone so far in promoting women's equality that we are discriminating against men.That's compared with 38% of Gen Z women who agree. Ipsos also tracked a broad upward trend of people who say efforts to give women equal rights have gone far enough. As for David, he leaned into his newfound popularity and pivoted to gender-related content.
1: 我的粉丝爱到处艾特我，这大卫哥再带兄弟们冲一次吧，都会这么说。我是个领头羊嘛，相当于。我本身是一个老师嘛，凡是触碰到教育或者是医疗这样的，那么是绝对是要站出来发声的。而这个东西在网上的传播度这么高，就是这些打女权的极端女权的这些群体，他们的思想会特别的影响年轻人未成年的思想健康。
3: What David posts online mirrors the narrative of other movements elsewhere. These are broadly

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1: Such censures also happen offline. In 2025,Authorities in Zhejiang warned comedians against stirring up conflict between men and women after a female comedian went viral for joking about her abusive marriage.
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1: Human rights groups have raised concerns that restrictions aimed at curbing gender hostility can also suppress legitimate discussion of discrimination and women's rights. Meanwhile, Lin has learned to write around the filters.
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1: The crackdown continued. In January 2025, China's Cyberspace Administration announced a month-long nationwide campaign targeting content that, in its words, deliberately promoted not marrying or having children, anti-marriage and anti-childbearing, extreme feminism, and gender antagonism. In September of that year, it launched a similar two-month-long campaign.
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1: As China renegotiates the gender roles and expectations, what would a new bargain between women and men and society look like?
3: East Asia, a region steeped in history, now helping to write the future of our world.
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4: CNA correspondent looks at heat and how we can better live with it, with scientists saying hot days are here to stay. 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
2: For the first time this week, stay-at-home mom Zheng Hangzhi is getting a well-deserved break. Every week, her family makes this possible with her husband.Mother and nannies sharing the load for a few precious hours to give her some reprieve.
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2: 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She wants to return to work. To realize this ambition, the family has hired a second nanny.
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2: But for now.Hangzhi faces a struggle that many women in similar shoes encounter. Several studies in China show that hiring managers discriminate against women based on their expected family responsibilities.
3: 只是我说实话，就这段时间我在找工作，但是目前的环境真的不是很好。一个刚宝宝还一岁半，且上一份工作离职，也是因为家里的事情太多，有这样一个背景的情况下。用人单位也会有考虑。
2: Motherhood also limits the locations and workload she can commit to.
3: 我现在目前居住在上海，那有一些工作选择，他的工作地点是在深圳，是在苏州，是在芜湖，甚至是在北京。家里如果再有任何意外需要你的话，你没有办法及时赶到，我没办法选。
2: Hangzhi's dilemma reflects a larger one for China.The country wants more children, but it also needs women like her to remain in the workforce.
5: The government is still saying also how we are facing this fertility crisis. The younger generations are largely overwhelmed by their like, other demands in life. And so we have this 9-6 like, work schedule. And then as a parent, they need to create all the best conditions for their children to thrive, right?And so that pressures can be very overwhelming.
2: China has introduced measures intended to make raising children easier, including maternity, paternity, and childcare leave, maternity insurance, and expanded childcare services. But some of these measures still assume that mothers will bear more of the burden.
5: Currently, still largely maternity leave, longer.We shouldn't like, really impose all those responsibilities on mothers only. From the employer's perspective, their very intuitive response is that, oh, so we probably should be more cautious when we are looking at a potential female employee.
2: In the tug of war between a woman's professional versus family life, is China trying to have his cake and eat it? For example,In 2022, the Women's Rights Protection Law was revised to strengthen protections against discrimination for women in the professional setting. Yet, it also added a clause saying women should respect family virtues.
6: 我的理解可能就是要要对孩子的养育亲力亲为，对吧？要多陪伴孩子，这方面的一些美德吧。这个条款我觉得应该就只是一个倡导性的一个表达啊，它其实没有任何的一个强制执行力的啊，你不遵守家庭美德就要对女性做出惩罚，所以我们其实我都很惊讶会有这样的条款，而且是妇女保障法里面对妇女的一个要求，家庭美德，按理说妇女保障法应该是讲妇女有什么权利嘛，怎么会是一个义务性的表述？
2: However, in this household, the conventional roles are reversed.33-year-old Andy takes on most of the chores at home. His wife is the principal earner.
7: 他晚上回来的话呢，有一个固定的他的家务内容。

0: 2026 study, researchers wanted to know what Chinese women desired in a potential partner. It turns out, women wanted men capable of contributing financially and domestically. Nonetheless, with the idea of men as breadwinners still common in China society, Andy's decision was a curious one among relatives.
1: 不特定着他们，就是我所有的长辈，当得知这个消息之后，都会很疑惑。他说："哎，为什么你停下来了？你选择带孩子，你是个男人，就是在国内大家的固有思维，就是男人必须得有自己的事业，赚更多的钱，撑起这个家庭的经济支柱，大家都开开心心的过每一天的时候，这些都不会摆在台面上。但是如果家庭产生任何矛盾，无论是与太太也好，还是与别的长辈也好，他们就会说。"
2: Contemporary Chinese society, right? Stay-at-home fathers is still largely stigmatized, and some men can be very caring, so they really want to take care of the family, but they're also told not to do so, probably as a little boy. Also, this is not a man's job, right? And so when you're doing that, you are less manly.
0: And such stigmas may explain the gap between ideals and reality in China. In a 2020 Chinese dating and housework survey, 63.5% of young people supported an equal, clearly divided sharing of household work. Yet in reality, women still spend about 2.5 times as much time as men on unpaid work. Unpaid work includes household chores and childcare duties. As for Andy, he's taking a different perspective of his unpaid labor.
1: 他说："你不要那么想，因为他们知道叫 Audrey 嘛。他说 Audrey 爸爸，你不要那么想。你在家里面，你就哪怕不跟他说话，你洗衣服、做饭或者清洁，你就是帮家里省了一笔钱。你又跟孩子有英文的沟通、教育，然后陪他读这些绘本啊。我倒是没有了解过，是他们告诉了我之后，我去了解了一下，才发现我原来其实我的付出的价值也是很高的。"
0: Fathers are increasingly involved in raising their children. But taking the lead like Andy is still rare. National data found just over 1% of fathers with young children were full-time caregivers, compared with 1 in 4 mothers. Still, Andy has found his journey fulfilling.
1: 到一岁，我们去找了一个专家，挂了一个号，然后去检测。当你知道医生说出"完美"的时候， 就是你女儿这些数值完美，哇！你不知道那种感觉，那种我的颅内在高潮，你知道吗？就是那种爽感、成就感，哇，真的很大。我终于可以通过我自己的努力，我所付出的这半年所有的痛苦，都无所谓了。我获得了一场战争上的胜利，我证明了我可以做好一个全职爸爸，我证明了我可以。 独立一个人，我也能够把我的女儿带得非常好。就那一次，就是完了之后，你也会发现，就是周边，就是亲人啊，亲人的那个体系里面，就是好像没有这些声音了，真的就一瞬间没有这些声音了。Beijing
0: has increasingly stepped in to define what it sees as healthier relations between men and women, while cracking down on antagonism online. But silencing the debate may not resolve the differences behind it. Bridging expectations and rethinking traditional gender roles may ultimately be crucial to reversing China's falling birth rate.
3: 当然，我觉得僵化的性别角色的话，不单单是女性，因为，比如说女性要困在一个贤妻良母的一个角色里面，相对来说，这个贤妻良母她的丈夫。 也是在困在一个要做一个，比如说很强大的一个男性的角色里面。女性主义，我觉得最主要的是，创造一个社会的可能性，创造一个人生的可能性，创造生活的可能性。
2: At the end of the day, you have to make everyone aware that so raising kids really takes a village, right? And so it's not the job of the mother only. But it's also not the job of the father only. Like more emphasis should be like about how to like better support parents, right? Overall, while at the same time not really dividing up parents versus non-parents.
4: 我在家里没有名字，我在家里是一个身份，叫妈。

0: India's overseas talent is coming home.
1: I wanted to see how I can build in India, so I decided to move back in 2024.
0: Some are driven by new opportunities.
2: Today, India is the fastest growing economy.
0: Others by a lack of welcome abroad.
3: There was also anti-immigrant rhetoric.
0: How will India accommodate the returnees?
4: We have to remember that not everyone's going to get a job.
0: India's reverse brain drain. Insight, Thursday on CNA.

I'm not really awfully aware of him filming, except there are one or two occasions where he gets into the film, and I do remember him doing things like that.

They actually set up a pretend film studio in the backyard. and they were obviously acting out, you know, what the Japs did. And another point, he actually went and filmed in the street, which was extremely dangerous, because if he'd been caught, he would have been shot.

0: A blockade of the Strait of Hormuz has disrupted oil, fertilizer, and gas supplies across South Asia.
1: Without the solar panels, we would not have water.
2: Industrial farming is failing.
3: The LPG crisis has hit the restaurants really hard.
0: Can renewable energy offer a sustainable way of life without oil?
4: This is Pakistan's first solar night school.
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9: Good Friday evening, I'm Otelia Edwards. Tonight's top stories from East Asia. South Korea says no to deploying military assets to the Middle East, but could expand its naval role protecting ships and vital oil supplies through the Strait of Hormuz. A fresh clash in the South China Sea. The Philippines says a Chinese Coast Guard deliberately rammed its boat during dangerous maneuvers, but Beijing denies the accusation. A Japan central bank flags a policy shift to fighting inflation after raising interest rates to a 31-year high. Singapore and China looks to the next chapter of the Tianjin Eco-City, exploring new technology and urban planning as the flagship project approaches its 20th anniversary. And laying the groundwork for a summit between the US and Chinese presidents, their top diplomats have spoken. And this weekend, senior officials meet in New York for preparatory talks, with a trade truce set to expire.

0: Also ahead, the 2026 Asian Games begins tomorrow, but teething issues in the lead-up. From accommodation complaints to weather woes have clouded final preparations. Plus, the Tokyo Game Show marks its 30th anniversary, with fans getting a first taste of some of the industry's most anticipated titles. South Korean President Lee Jae-myung says that Seoul will not get involved in a Middle East conflict militarily, despite pressure from Washington. Well, Mr. Lee also addressed ties with the U.S. and North Korea at a wide-ranging media conference today, as he faces growing public dissatisfaction with his government. CNA's senior correspondent Lim Yun-suk has more.
1: President Lee Jae-myung set out South Korea's position on the Middle East conflict during a media conference that ran for about an hour and 40 minutes.
2: 전쟁에 관여, 개입은 없습니다. 그런 형태의 파병이든 군자산 파견이든 하지 않습니다. 지금까지 그 원칙을 지켜왔죠. 앞으로도 그 원칙은 변함이 없습니다.
1: But with the Strait of Hormuz critical to South Korea's energy supplies, Mr. Lee said Seoul must protect his shipping routes and citizens in the region. Its Cheongyang Naval Unit already carries out such missions. But Mr. Lee says Seoul is considering whether to strengthen its role in protecting Korean vessels and oil supplies. U.S. President Donald Trump has criticized Seoul for declining to support U.S. efforts in the war against Iran. Mr. Lee also addressed another major issue with Washington, South Korea's $350 billion investment commitment. He said Seoul is still working out how the money will be invested and how returns will be generated, stressing that projects must also serve South Korea's national interests. On North Korea, Mr. Lee did not rule out another meeting between Donald Trump and North Korea's Kim Jong-un. He added that renewed talks between the two leaders could be an important first step towards restoring dialogue between the two Koreas.
2: 트럼프 대통령은 대화를 원하고 있고, 저 역시 트럼프 대통령에게 대화를 원하고 있고, 또 북미 대화가 가능할 수 있도록 우리는 사전 조정 작업을 나름대로는 계속하고 있습니다.
1: But the president faces mounting challenges closer to home. His approval rating has fallen sharply in recent months amid dissatisfaction over issues including housing, political appointments, and economic policy. Mr. Lee said his government will speed up housing supply and take steps to stabilize prices, particularly in Seoul. At Seoul station, some commuters watched Mr. Lee's media conference being shown live on TV screens.
3: 실질적으로 그게 피부에 와닿는 그런 과제를 수행하는 그것이 중요하지. 그냥 뭐 한 땜방식으로 그냥 뭐 기자회견 한번 해서 기류 쑥쑥 올라가고 한다는 것은 내가 볼 때는 좀 무리인 것 같아요.
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1: President Lee himself acknowledged the problem, saying he had not listened or communicated enough or shown enough consideration for people affected by his policies. But he also made clear he would not abandon the agenda he came into office promising to pursue. 15 months into his five-year term, President Lee's approval rating has fallen to a new low of 37%. Whether Friday's press conference can help reverse that decline remains to be seen. For now, his message is clear. He intends to change the way he governs, but not the direction of his government. Im Yeon-suk, CNA, Seoul.
0: South Korea's foreign minister has also urged closer cooperation between Seoul and Washington amid changing global circumstances. Cho Hyun making those remarks in meetings with U.S. lawmakers in Washington. Bilateral ties, issues pertaining to the Korean Peninsula, and global security were high on that agenda. Mr. Cho also called for active support from the U.S. Congress to ensure the swift implementation of a trade agreement signed between the allies last year. The deal outlines a range of commitments, including Seoul's pledge to invest $350 billion in Washington in exchange for a reduced U.S. tariff rate on South Korean imports. Now, there is growing uncertainty about whether both sides can finalize the terms of the agreement.
2: 거의 합의가 됐다고 하는데 제가 내용을 보니까 동의하기가 쉽지 않은 부분들이 좀 있어서 다시 또 얘기를 하는 중입니다.
0: Ahead of his trip to the U.S., South Korea's foreign minister said that the announcement on Seoul's investment plans have been delayed as procedural issues are being clarified. A briefing on the matter to a parliamentary committee is set for next week. Mr. Cho, meantime, is due for a meeting with his American counterpart, Marco Rubio, later today. North Korea's vice foreign minister is reportedly heading to New York for next week's United Nations General Assembly. Yonhap says that Mr. Kim Song-yong is expected to attend the general debate, where he will deliver a speech. He is also expected to meet UN Secretary General Antonio Guterres, as well as officials from countries friendly to Pyongyang, including Cuba and Venezuela. Mr. Kim attended last year's assembly where he said North Korea would never give up its nuclear program. Meanwhile, North Korean leader Kim Jong-un's sister, Kim Yo-jong, has accused the U.S. and its allies of escalating regional tensions through military drills. She described recent exercises in the Asia-Pacific as a U.S.-led war rehearsal and warned Pyongyang could respond with what she called more offensive action. Ms. Kim also vowed there would be no change in North Korea's push to strengthen its nuclear deterrent. The Philippines has accused a Chinese Coast Guard vessel of deliberately ramming one of its boats in the South China Sea. The Philippine vessel was delivering fuel assistance to fishermen about 100 kilometers off the coast of Palawan. Manila says the Chinese ship carried out a series of dangerous maneuvers before hitting the boat, damaging railings and structures on its deck. The Philippine Coast Guard described it as a deliberate attack on a civilian government vessel carrying out a humanitarian and livelihood mission. China, however, said that its vessel had operated professionally and blamed the Philippine side for the collision.
6: 菲律宾一艘公务船在中国南沙群岛仙滨礁附近海域挑衅滋事，故意冲撞中方海警船，严重威胁中方人员和船只安全。
0: Today's incident marks the latest confrontation between the two countries in disputed waters. In July, Manila accused Beijing of using water cannon against government vessels near Scarborough Shoal. I've got business news coming up next on East Asia Tonight. Chinese carmaker BYD issuing a large recall of vehicles in China over safety risks. Plus, South Korean motorists to enjoy fuel cuts for a little longer as the government moves to manage rising energy costs.
7: This week on Singapore Hour. Planning a trip to Singapore? Step into these heritage hotels for a stay like no other.
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10: Kampung Glam represents a very different side that you don't really get to experience in Singapore.
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11: 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And the hardy Kandachimi horses, where every hoof print tells a story. 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
1: Have arrested who they believe is the most prolific serial killer in the nation's history.
2: How could this woman be a killer?
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4: Watch Death Loans Thailand's Cyanide Murders on demand at cna.asia
5: Hello again, you're watching East Asia tonight and we've got Roland, he's back here with your business news. And Roland, let's talk about the Bank of Japan's decision today to raise interest rates by 25 basis points, but apparently that failed to prop up the yen. Tell us more about that.
6: Yes, I mean, the bank governor Ueda striking a cautiously hawkish tone, according to some analysts, but he didn't rule out faster or back-to-back hikes if needed.The Bank of Japan governor shifting focus to fight inflation from pushing prices up amid soaring energy costs. Kazuo Ueda explained why the central bank raised the interest rate to a 31-year high.
7: それが基調的な物価上昇率が 2% の物価安定の目標を超えて上振れていくリスクが顕在化し、その後の経済に悪影響を及ぼすことがないよう。基調物価上昇率を 2% 程度の水準で安定させていくという観点が重要になっています。
6: The central bank raised its policy rate a quarter point to 1.25% and signaled its readiness to keep pushing up borrowing costs. It last hiked back in June. And for more, Sayuri Serai, professor of economics at Keio University and former board member of the Bank of Japan, joins us live.From Tokyo. Professor Serai, good to have you on the show. Now, Governor Ueda said something quite striking today. Our policy focus has changed. Now, as a former BOJ board member, how significant is that language?
8: Actually, I would say the Governor Ueda was not as hawkish as market expected. Actually, his tone was very dovish. Of course, as you said, he said, you know, the framework changed because now inflation is very close to 2%. So it should be more to how to stabilize the, you know, inflation rather than raising inflation. But I think, you know, there are two other issues. One is that when the media correspondent asks, you know, whether he's willing to do 50 basis point hike rather than 25 basis point or a continuous rate hike, he didn't deny it, but he was very reluctant to do that because he said he's a bit worried that rapid interest rate hike may, you know, lower the asset prices. It may have a damaging impact.So, you know, in that sense, he was not as hawkish. Another issue, you know, Bessen, U.S., you know, State Secretary Bessen mentioned that Japanese yen is excessively cheap and affecting the Japan's high inflation. So the question was asked to the Governor Ueda, and he said, and actually, they are not really trying to stabilize exchange rate. That is not the purpose of policy. So indirectly, not in, you know, he was suggesting he's not in line with Bessent view. So from this point, you know, we really thought, you know, that, you know, he was, you know, a lot of people thought that he would give more hawkish stance, but it was more dovish. That's why yen started to depreciate, reflecting disappointment.
6: I want to bring up the point you made earlier about Governor Ueda saying there's no preset timetable for further hikes, though. But what would need to happen between now and December for another hike, do you think?
8: Yeah. So, you know, initially we thought that there will be another hike, a 25 basis point hike in December, and then another 25 basis point sometime in early next year, and then towards 2% next year. But from the way he described, and also from a statement, it's now less clear. We didn't really see a strong eagerness for the BOJ to raise interest rate. Maybe they are worried about domestic economies, you know, damaging impact as a result of interest rate hike. So, you know, what is important? I mean, collecting yes, in excessively cheap yen, depreciated yen, and imported higher prices, or, you know, the worrying about the adverse impact of an interest rate hike. So BOJ is really caught between these two dilemma. But unfortunately, you know, BOJ kind of lost the opportunity to really correct the exchange rate, super depreciated exchange rate. So this will be a big issue. So yen continued to remain depreciated. That was the impression I got from today's meeting.
6: So Japan's underlying inflation approaching 2%, but much of that new pressure seems to be coming from that $100 oil a barrel, as well as the weaker yen. Can higher Japanese interest rates, do you think, actually deal with that kind of imported inflation without causing stagflation?
8: Yeah, so actually rising oil prices and so yen's depreciation, these are all cost push, right? So raising interest rate does not, able to sort out all those direct inflation causes. What they can do is by raising interest rate, they try to, you know, try to put the pressure on the domestic demand. So that's why raising interest rate is not well accepted by Takaichi administration. And then so it's a very difficult for BOJ to explain why raising interest rate is so important when economy is not so strong.
6: And are we approaching the beginning of the end for the yen carry trade? I mean, for years, ultra-low Japanese rates made the yen the funding currency of choice as one of the world's biggest carry trades. Interest rates now at 1.25% and could go higher.
8: Yeah, so interest rate may go higher only gradually. So, and then a lot of people thought that, you know, yen will start to appreciate, number one, because of the pressure from U.S. government. And then number two, BOJ inherently want to raise interest rate and normalizing monetary policy. But from today's statement, it's not really clear. So the rate hike cycle will be very, very slow and not as much as people expected. So that means yen's depreciation may continue to remain for a certain period.
6: Professor Serai, appreciate those insights and thoughts. That was Sayuri Serai, Professor of Economics at Keio University, former board member of the Bank of Japan. A South Korean motorist will enjoy further relief from their fuel bill after the government extended tax cuts until the end of November. Tax cuts were first introduced late 2021 in response to rising energy prices. Now, they were then raised this March to 15% for petrol and 25% for diesel and butane. Since then, the government has continued to extend the relief measures, which were due to end this month. Pump prices in the country have spiked by around 8% this year so far as the Middle East conflict jams up global oil supplies. The recent flare-up in violence in the Persian Gulf sent Brent above $100 a barrel mark for the first time since July. Now, South Korea is vulnerable to price shocks as it imports almost all of its crude oil needs, with around 7% of that coming from the Middle East. Now, Chinese regulators say EV giant BYD will immediately recall more than 180,000 cars over defects affecting a brake paddle component. The recall covers the company's Chin and Tang series vehicles produced between 2014 and 2022. Now, that's due to a batch of faulty brake paddle stopper pads, which are at risk of cracking or detaching over time. Now, other risks also include brake lights staying on even if the paddle isn't pressed, and in some extreme cases, cause a loss of power steering assistance. BYD says it'll inspect and replace the affected parts free of charge. Meantime, China's solar cell exports rebounded sharply in the month of August as demand picked up. The rebound came after the US announced sweeping trade measures targeting imports of polysilicon and related products, including solar wafers, cells and modules. Shipments jumped 40% from July to nearly 925 million units, according to Chinese customs data. But exports were almost 38% lower than a year earlier. The U.S. trade measures, which includes tariffs and minimum import prices, are due to take effect on the 4th of December. And that prompted a spike in demand for Chinese solar products ahead of the deadline, according to InfoLink Consulting. Now, together with higher costs for materials such as silver, that helped push solar cell prices up by as much as 23% in August. Meanwhile, China's lithium-ion battery exports remained resilient, rising nearly 23% from a year earlier. Asian companies, including those from Japan, making a beeline for India's biggest electronics expo, Semicon India, as the nation positions itself as a trusted place to make and export chips. Industry players say the sheer size of India's workforce and resources could make it a crucial link in global supply chains amid growing AI-related demand. Ishan Gurk filed this report for CNA from New Delhi.
9: Semicon India is New Delhi's way of rolling out the red carpet for global players. More than 600 companies are represented here in India's capital, with participants from 52 countries all competing for a piece of India's nascent but expanding semiconductor economy.
10: From the latest chip design to high-end manufacturing machines, it's all on display here, offering a glimpse of what could become a part of India's silicon future.
9: Companies from Japan, South Korea, Malaysia and Singapore are among major East Asian participants, with each country operating dedicated national pavilions. But the scale of Japan's presence is also a sign of deepening ties between Tokyo and New Delhi. The two governments have already committed to partnering in advanced research, manufacturing equipment, materials and specialty chemicals. Fujifilm is now investing about $83 million in semiconductor materials plant in India's Gujarat, which is also Prime Minister Narendra Modi's home state. And Tokyo Electron plans to establish a semiconductor training center there by next year in partnership with the Japanese government. The firm says it's not only here to sell equipment, but to build deep partnerships that can help scale semiconductor manufacturing in the long run.
11: We hope we can sell the tools here, and also we can service, provide the service. But also, we are very interested in working with India for utilizing local resources, engineering resources, to help our equipment development.
9: Analysts say the semiconductor industry's diversification drive has been sharpened by pandemic-era shortages and rising geopolitical uncertainties. India says AI-driven demand presents an opportunity for companies to shift focus to a new manufacturing base.
12: Duniya ko manufacturing ke liye nayi aur bharosemand aur ye main bahut zimmedari se kehta hu nayi aur bharosemand locations ki bhi zarurat sabse zyada ho rahi hai.
9: Some industry players such as Japan's Acritech are already eyeing shifting some of their production overseas. With the bulk of semiconductor supply chains heavily dependent on Taiwan and other parts of China, Asian players see India as the key to making their supply lines more resilient.
13: We already see several geopolitical risks in the market, and many customers, our customers, are trying to find some other candidates to lump their production. And we think that India is the one of the most important and also very up and running market for the future.
9: New Delhi has now expanded its current

0: current semiconductor missions outlay to around $13.5 billion, up from $8 billion. The government says it will extend support across sectors such as chip design, manufacturing equipment, materials, fabrication and packaging.
1: Indian Prime Minister Narendra Modi says the country is working on making regulations business friendly. He's also promised further investment in the country's power infrastructure to create a more robust manufacturing ecosystem, as India bets big on the semiconductor industry to help it achieve the target of becoming a developed nation by 2047. For CNA, I'm Ishan Garg in New Delhi.
2: And those are your business updates at this hour. Uteli.
3: Thanks so very much for that, Roland. Well, coming up next on East Asia Tonight, with Presidents Donald Trump and Xi Jinping set to meet in the U.S. a week from today, expectations are building for a wide-ranging summit that could cover trade, security, and global conflicts.

0: Talking Point has been granted rare access inside Singapore's blood processing and storage facility.
1: Oh, wow.
2: I'm here to find out why our blood donation system could be coming under increasing pressure.
3: We project that there'll be a shortage in 7 years.
1: What happens if stocks continue to decline? Who will get priority over the blood?
2: How close is Singapore to a blood supply crisis? Talking Point, Sunday on CNA.
4: Biodiversity is booming, which is inviting for some local foragers and farmers who embrace edible wildlife.
5: We're the largest organic banana grower in Singapore.
6: This is a gem.
7: Amazing. Yeah. So the mulberries are from the garden.
8: No, that's delicious.
9: Singapore is ramping up conservation efforts locally and across the region.
10: I really do love reptiles and finding out about them, so I really love my job.
11: The building must relate to the lives of the people.
12: 目前还是一直要创新一些新的东西，我也不希望是人家把我看作是八十岁的人。
13: There are those who dare to be different, who have made their mark in Singapore and beyond.
5: You have such big dreams, you know, you want to change the world with your art.
14: Obviously, every fighter wants to win, so all you can do is to prepare yourself to win.

0: You're watching East Asia Tonight, and here are the headlines we're following. South Korea says no to deploying military assets in the Middle East, but could expand its naval role, protecting ships and vital oil supplies through the Strait of Hormuz. A fresh clash in the South China Sea. Manila says that a Chinese Coast Guard ship deliberately rammed its boat during dangerous maneuvers. But Beijing denies the accusation, blaming the Philippines vessel for threatening the safety of its ships. Plus, Japan's central bank flags a policy shift to fighting inflation after raising interest rates to a 31-year high. Singapore and China are exploring how new technologies and urban planning approaches can shape the longer-term development of the Tianjin eco-city. A Singapore National Development Minister, Chee Hong Tat, says that the two sides are looking at the next phase of the flagship bilateral project as it marks two decades in 2028. Now, Mr. Chee has wrapped up a week-long visit to three Chinese cities, and CNA's Tan Su-hui has this report.
1: The demand for housing.
2: Many good opportunities for collaboration between Singapore and China. That's according to Singapore National Development Minister Chee Hong Tat as he concluded his visit to Beijing, Tianjin and Xiong'an. In Tianjin, both sides agreed to work on the eco-city's next phase of development, including strengthening its role as a model for sustainable urban development and quality housing in China.
3: And we hope that the collaborations that we have in Tianjin eco-city can help to provide a useful platform for companies in Singapore and China to work together and to take some of the innovations and business solutions into other parts of China, and for Chinese companies who wish to come to Southeast Asia to take some of their innovations and come to Singapore, use Singapore as a launch pad into the region.
2: Mr. Chee also met around 80 Singapore business representatives who joined the trip. Some already have a presence in Tianjin, while others are seeking new opportunities. But the scope for cooperation extends beyond Tianjin. In capital Beijing, Mr. Chee met his Chinese counterpart Nihong. He noted that China is shifting its focus from meeting housing demand to improving the quality of homes and ultimately creating better communities and cities.
3: 好房子,好社区,好城市. And that is very much in line with actually what we want to do in Singapore, to develop a livable, sustainable living environment, built environment for our people, and also to bring these different elements together with other developments like commercial, industrial spaces for park and nature and recreation, so that the entire city as a whole, the society as a whole, will be a good living environment.
2: Mr. Chee says Beijing will remain an important economic engine for the wider Beijing, Tianjin, Hebei region, given its concentration of research and financial institutions. He says Singapore should explore how to tap new business opportunities there, as well as Xiong'an, about 100 kilometers south of Beijing, which Mr. Chee visited for the first time. It is China's newest state-level development area.
3: Xiong'an's development is a long-term project. It shows the long-term strategic vision of the Chinese government and also its ability to mobilize resources once they set their commitment on making something work to deliver good outcomes. So I think there are many opportunities for our companies to benefit from the growth of Xiong'an as well as Beijing, and of course, importantly, Tianjin and Eco City.
2: Tianjin remains the centerpiece of Singapore-China cooperation on sustainable urban development. But this week-long trip has opened the doors to new opportunities in Beijing and Xiong'an. The next step is turning conversations into concrete projects. Tan Su-hui, CNA, Beijing.
0: Well, momentum is building with barely a week to go before leaders of the world's two biggest economies meet. Chinese President Xi Jinping is expected to visit the U.S. for a summit with his counterpart, Donald Trump. Their top diplomats spoke on the phone yesterday, and Beijing says that Foreign Minister Wang Yi told U.S. Secretary of State Marco Rubio that the two countries should prepare well for the next stage of high-level interactions in the spirit of equality, respect and reciprocity. Now, the envoys discussed the Middle East conflict, among other issues. More groundwork is expected to be laid when U.S. Treasury Secretary Scott Bessent meets Chinese Vice Premier He Lifeng in New York this weekend as the expiry of a year-long trade war truce nears. The U.S. and Chinese leaders last met in May when Beijing rolled out the red carpet for Mr. Trump. He will reportedly return the gesture next week with a rare personal welcome from Mr. Xi at Joint Base Andrews just outside Washington, D.C. The U.S. leader has said almost everything will be on the table. Reports suggest their talks will cover AI, fentanyl, smuggling, the Middle East and Ukraine wars. The South China Morning Post says that they could also announce a boost in military ties, possibly restarting arms control talks. But Bloomberg reports that the U.S. will delay new tariffs for excess capacity until after the summit. Both sides are working on a tariff reduction plan worth $30 billion. For more, let's bring in Jean-Pierre Cabestan, a professor of Department of Government and International Studies, Faculty of Social Sciences at the Hong Kong Baptist University. Well, thanks, Prof, for joining us this Friday evening. So, first up, let's just start with what happens before Trump and Xi even get into the same room. Treasury Secretary Scott Bessent and Vice Premier He Lifeng, they'll be sitting down this weekend for another round of negotiations. So, Prof, what are you going to be watching for from that meeting? I mean, how much of that Trump-Xi summit will actually be decided in that room on Sunday?
4: Well, not that much, actually. Scott Bessent and He Lifeng, they've met a few times to talk about trade issues and, you know, economic relations between the U.S. and China. Well, they're going to have one session this weekend, but I don't think they may be in a position to sort out many issues. They will continue to discuss about the tariffs and other, you know, commercial barriers between the two countries. But it's only one aspect of the relationship, and which of course sets the tone for maybe the summit between Xi Jinping and Donald Trump. But it will be only one issue among many. It showed in any event that both sides wants to stabilize the relationship, to deepen the relationship, and to move forward in spite of the all the differences between the two great powers.
0: Mm. But what I mean, where are the hardest differences that you see now? Is it tariffs, rare earth technology, Taiwan? Walk us through that.
4: Well, altogether, I mean, trade is one issue, although there are still, you know, high tariffs, but they've kind of, lower than in 2025. You remember after the Liberation Day, they went very, very high. Now, Taiwan is another, of course, burning issue. Now, on Taiwan in May, when Xi Jinping and Trump, when Trump went to China, they had a long discussion on Taiwan. And then after the meeting, Trump made a number of statements indicating that he will, arms sales to Taiwan is a bargaining issue, and he makes some other signals aimed at stabilizing, cross-strait relations and lowering the tension. And now the question is whether he's going to make concessions or, you know, change the language, the U.S. has used on Taiwan with China. But there are other issues you mentioned rare earth is one of them, but it's part of the trade issue, trade negotiations. But also AI is going to be, at the agenda. I don't think they're going to go and debate or discuss in depth the AI issue. What they may agree upon is to set up a working group on AI and whether both sides can agree on some rules of the game. But Trump doesn't want restraining guardrails on AI. So, it will be difficult for both sides to find common ground on AI. But there are other issues mentioned, of course, Iran. And again, the war between U.S., Israel, and Iran is not coming to an end. That it's for China, it's a big issue. But both sides can live with it in a sense. The other issue, which may be debated, discussed, is the North Korea issue. And of course, for China, would like to play kind of mediating role or intermediary role between North Korea and Trump. The question is whether Trump liked China to play that role, or whether he doesn't want to reach out Kim Jong-un directly as he did in 2017, 2018. So we'll see. But those are issues going to be discussed by both sides during the summit, I guess.
0: So, yeah, a wide range of issues to be discussed. But perhaps I just want to talk about one of the most sensitive of all is Taiwan. Just to remind our viewers that Trump, he described the U.S. arms sales to Taiwan as a negotiating chip. We've got a $14 billion arms package awaiting approval. Beijing has basically pushed back. I mean, they threatened to cancel the summit, basically, if the sale went ahead. So, Professor, I mean, how concerned, from Taiwan's perspective, how concerned should Taiwan be about what Trump might trade away to get the economic deal that he wants?
4: I think there's some background to that. First of all, at the end of last year, the U.S. approved a package of $11 billion U.S. dollar package of arms sales to Taiwan. And then these additional $14 billion now is up in the air. And I don't think it will be materialized before the end of the year, because Trump and Xi Jinping are going to meet another two times after this one, including at the APEC meeting and maybe at the G20 meeting in Florida in December. So, but whether China can achieve its objective on as far as arms sales to Taiwan are concerned, I doubt it, because I don't see the U.S. stopping altogether arms sales to Taiwan. They may very well resume in 2027. Now, there's another issue, which is the fact that there's a lack of, I mean, some delay in the production of U.S. arms and weapons systems, including for the U.S. armed forces. So that may be another factor postponing arms sales to Taiwan, but it's not going to suspend or put an end to U.S. arms sales to Taiwan altogether. So I think we have the Chinese side, we have to manage the expectation, because arms sales to Taiwan are very much likely to resume next year, I think.
0: And of course, hanging over all of this is the trade relationship that we've been talking about. Now, we've had months of truces and negotiations, but, some of those same disagreements, it just keeps coming back. So, Professor, what would count as a meaningful, economic agreement? What would that look like? And rather than simply, another extension of the truce?
4: Well, it's hard to see really clear deliverable on trade. Except to reduce tariffs up to a point, but also to allow more high technology and sensitive technology to be transferred from the U.S. to China. As you know, the U.S. has accepted to sell China NVIDIA, some of the NVIDIA's top chips, but now China is pretty reluctant to buy those chips, or the government in China asks its company not to buy those chips. So we'll see whether on this issue, restrictions in terms of technology transfer to China are going to be partly lifted, at least in order to ease the trade relationship between the two countries.
0: I really appreciate your time and thoughts on U.S.-China relations here. Professor Jean-Pierre Cabestan, Department of Government and International Studies, Faculty of Social Sciences at Hong Kong Baptist University. And for more coverage on U.S.-China relations, do log on to our website, cna.asia, or our mobile app. And coming up next on East Asia Tonight, one day to go before the Asian Games begin in Japan's Nagoya. But with weather worries and logistical challenges, are organizers ready? Well, we find out from our correspondent on the ground.

0: AI changed what this Gen Z could earn. And now, he's the boss. He used leverage to try to reach financial freedom faster. Was the risk worth it? Plus, would you give up a graduate salary to run a food truck? On Money Mind, Wednesday on CNA.
1: It has been scorching in Hong Kong over the last few days.
2: This is one of the worst heat wave on record.
3: Temperatures on a tear. From Europe to Asia, 2026 made its mark, burned into our memory.
4: This year is predicted by the scientists to be the hottest of all.
3: CNA correspondent looks at heat and how we can better live with it, with scientists saying hot days are here to stay. Wednesday on CNA.
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13: India's overseas talent is coming home.
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13: Others by a lack of welcome abroad.
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13: How will India accommodate the returnees?
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13: India's reverse brain drain. 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

0: Japan's Nagoya is making final preparations for the Asian Games, set to open tomorrow. But the build-up has been clouded by accommodation issues, wet weather, and concerns over a possible typhoon. But more than 17,000 athletes and officials are expected for the Games, which run until October 4th. But organizers have faced criticism over their decision not to build an athletes' village. Instead, participants are staying in hotels, temporary cabins, and on a cruise ship. Heavy rain has also disrupted preparations, forcing the temporary evacuation of hundreds of athletes and officials last week. Now, with more bad weather that's possible, organizers say safety remains a priority. For more, CNA's senior correspondent Michio Ishida, she joins us live from the Heisaya Odori Park in central Nagoya, Japan. Well, Michio, we just heard about all these challenges the organizers have to face just a day before the Games. What's being done to deal with all these problems on the ground?
1: Well, okay. Hi, Otelli. Well, first of all, I would like to let you know that I witnessed the final runner of the torch relay for the Asian Games. He's Hakko, a former grand champion of sumo, Yokozuna, with a historic win of 45 grand tourney victories. Now, it was a festive mood here in Nagoya, Aichi. But, you know, the Asian Games so far has been facing issues, which the local media has been taking up. For instance, accommodations. There were reports that there are not enough accommodation for the athletes and officials, but the OCA or the Olympic Council of Asia said that everyone had an accommodation. And also, there was an issue of the so-called mobile container homes. There were reports that a lot of athletes were unhappy that they were so crammed, and there was a quality issue as well. But I actually got close to an Kazakhstan basketball player who was staying at one of the container houses, and what he told me was, yes, they are small, but they are fit with everything he needed, and he could walk close by was an athletic gym, and the cafeteria had good food. So he said that he was okay, and you know, athletes are used to staying in all types of accommodations. Well, I actually attended a news conference by the OCA, and this is what they said about accommodation or the no athletes village situation at the Asian Games.
2: The athlete village is good. Five-star hotel is good if you want to look at it. But at the end of the day, we need to be practical what the basic need for the athletes. A good accommodation, a good healthy atmosphere, and good food.
0: Well, managing expectations, not so easy, Michio. But the mayor says enthusiasm is apparently building up in Nagoya. When you speak to local residents, what are they saying?
1: Okay, well, so far I've been hearing that the opening ceremony is sold out.

0: are free. So that's good news for some of the visitors to Nagoya Aichi. Well, I was able to speak to some of the local residents, and here are some of their comments.
1: 22日にあの野球の試合があるんですけど、それはあの家族4人であの見に行く予定です。はい、ちょっと子供が小さいので行けないんですけど、いなかったらぜひ見に行きたかったんですけどね。19日にブルーインパルスが飛ぶので、それは息子と見に行きたいなとは思ってます。まだちょっと、まだちょっと盛り上がりに欠けてます。<laughs>
2: All right, Michio, I'm going to leave you to enjoy and soak up that festive mood. Thanks very much for that report. CNA's senior correspondent Michio Ishida in Nagoya, Japan. Now, staying in Japan, gamers there are getting an early crack at some of the year's biggest titles. From Final Fantasy to Grand Theft Auto, the Tokyo Game Show is giving fans the chance to hit start before the rest of the world.
3: Controllers charged, focus levels maxed out, and cosplay mode on. The Tokyo Game Show is officially in play. Marking its 30th anniversary, the event is bringing together gamers, developers, and some seriously committed cosplayers. And for Final Fantasy fans, this is one side quest they're happy to take. Players are getting hands-on time with Final Fantasy VII ahead of its release next April. But beyond the fantasy, reality bites. Purse strings are tightening, but developers say escapism matters now more than ever. Another virtual game getting plenty of real-world hype, Grand Theft Auto 6. The last GTA landed in 2013, so the sequel has been a long time loading. But getting players excited is only half the mission. Developers are battling for gamers who may only splash out on a handful of new releases.
4: It's a very crowded market in Japan as well, as a publisher, to make your game stand out enough that people are like, oh yes, above anything else, I want to choose to invest in that game and play that game.
3: For these crowds, the real world can wait. There are demos to play, characters to cosplay, and new worlds to explore. The real world may be on hard mode, but the Tokyo Game Show is giving people a chance to level up.
2: And just before we go, let's take a look at what's making the headlines on Fast. What is that? Well, it's a quick way for you to catch up with the news using swipeable summaries on CNA's website and app. And we are going to start things off in Malaysia. Former Prime Minister Najib Razak could serve the rest of his prison sentence at home if he pays a fine of about $12 million. Well, he's currently serving a six-year sentence over his involvement in a 1MDB scandal. And here in Singapore, Alphabet's Waymo plans to launch its driverless ride-hailing service in 2028, marking its first entry into Southeast Asia. Testing will begin in the Labrador and Harbourfront areas as Singapore expands its autonomous vehicle plans. Plus, Chinese researchers have outlined a five-stage plan for artificial intelligence to improve itself without human intervention. The goal is for AI to eventually identify its own needs and continuously refine how it upgrades itself. And finally, she has said it. Australian HYROX athlete has apologized after continuing a race in Beijing despite soiling herself during the event. Joanna Woodrick has forfeited her win, saying that the experience reminded her that there is more to life than racing. Right, for more, you can head to cna.asia/fast and also download the CNA app, which will alert you to the day's news on Fast. And on that note, it's time to wrap up this Friday's edition of East Asia Tonight. I hope you have gleaned some insight into our news. Don't forget your headlines anytime at cna.asia. And we're on all the socials, Facebook, YouTube, X. Well, have a great weekend, and I'll see you again next week.

In a remote village 2,000 meters above sea level, Sri Sibigan Primary School in Nepal has a rather unconventional curriculum. Besides subjects like English, math and science, students are also taught the basics of mountain climbing. The students here are ethnically Sherpas. With many growing up to work as mountain guides, the school believes that starting young will give the children a head start in their career. With no government funding, lessons are conducted by volunteers. They teach for 1 week a month before returning to their day jobs as mountain guides. When one leaves, another takes their place. The students start their training scaling a nearby rock face, working their way up to a much higher climb by the end of the school year. This initiation in mountaineering has shaped the children's aspirations, with many now dreaming of climbing Mount Everest.

0: The blockade of the Strait of Hormuz has triggered a fuel crisis in the Philippines.
1: Tumaas na nga ng ano, doble hanggang sa nagtriple ng presyo.
0: It has accelerated the country's shift toward electric mobility.
2: The demand of electric vehicles gone up.
3: The driving is very easy compared to the diesel unit.
4: More than 100,000 units as a plan.
0: Can the country build an electric mobility infrastructure to match demand?
5: It's like literally charging a phone. You just need to plug it in.
6: So the ferry is a fully electric boat.
7: Our mission is to speed up the energy transition.
8: We're not just selling cars, we are building the foundation of a sustainable future.

March 2026. A fuel crisis has gripped the Philippines. Domestic diesel and petrol prices have doubled within a week. It's left thousands of jeepney drivers, who form the backbone of the country's public transport system, struggling to make ends meet. Drivers, commuters, and labor groups protested against the price hikes triggered by the Middle East conflict. In response, the government declared a state of national

0: energy emergency and introduced a one-time fuel subsidy of 5,000 pesos. Months into the crisis, jeepney drivers continue to struggle from the aftershocks.
1: Marami nang kakumpita siya sa ano sa kaisa, mataas ang diesel. 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
0: The fuel crisis has also left a trail of job losses. The unemployment rate rose to 4.8% in May 2026. 2.5 million Filipinos are out of work.
1: Kailan trip ka na?
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0: The Philippines imports 98% of its oil, resulting in supply shocks that shake the economy. A decades-old oil deregulation law allows fuel companies to pass price spikes to consumers.
7: Hindi lang Strait of Hormuz ang sakin, no? Kapag pinag-uusapan ng oil industry.
0: The Para Commuters Network is campaigning to change the burden on jeepney drivers and end users. Nanoy Rafael is leading this campaign.
8: Muli, bigyan natin ng masigrabong palakpakan si Nanoy Rafael, convener ng Para Commuters Network. halos lahat ng ating land transport ay tumaas ang pamasahe in one way or another, may monopolyong control na nga, meron pa tayong tinatawag na oil deregulation law. 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
0: 8 major global oil companies generated $93 billion in combined net profits during the second quarter of 2026, following supply disruptions. The profits were just under $50 billion in the same period last year.
2: So nung genera ng US yung Iran, alam na namin talaga malaki yung tama sa aming mga commuter dahil magiging malaki yung tama sa ating mga transport workers. 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
0: Meanwhile, citizens try to adapt to the crisis by looking for ways to reduce their reliance on fuel.
9: Following the declaration of a national state of energy emergency, the Department of Energy can now impose limits on price increases.
0: Engineer Ed Brazenio found a way to beat fuel price shocks. He developed his own homemade biodiesel blend.
10: Biodiesel process technically requires chemical process such as transesterification, wherein alcohol and some catalyst mix into the used cooking oil to become biofuel. That is where I came that curiosity into the research. This is the collected used cooking oil from my friends and from fast food chains, all right? So after I waited for some time and the temperature becomes 50 to 60 centigrade, that's the time I would filter it using either ordinary, you know, cloth or maybe an industrial filter. Because when diesel engine was invented by Rudolf Diesel, it was intentionally fueled by peanut oil. So once there's already a filtered oil here, so that's the time I would start to fill up the PET bottle. Pagka natutulog yung mantika, ito siya eh. Sa ito, hindi ko sinasama siya sa ano. Ito, yan, ito na lang. So, salin natin, try natin.

since 2019 until 2026, I don't see any performance degradation or even spare parts that has been replaced to my cars. Most of the diesel engines are compatible to use with biodiesel, such as used cooking oil. The earlier model of engines would be most beneficial compared with the later model of engines. So typically, in a pure diesel running on my car, it is around 10 kilometers per liter average. But if I use cooking oil to my car in a proportion of 1:2, usually the fuel economy

0: may would go down slightly around 9 kilometers per liter. I would believe scaling this into a bigger perspective or national level would be very possible because specifically here in the Philippines, we have a lot of fast food chains, right? That where it requires cooking oil.
1: As Filipinos hunt for petrol alternatives, a surge in electric mobility sweeps across the country.
2: On Asia Tonight, Malaysia's king gives permission with conditions for former PM Najib Razak to serve what remains of his sentence at home. Plus, more problems with the Asian Games, not least on athlete accommodation, with one day to opening. 8 p.m. Singapore, Hong Kong time.
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0: 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Meet the sacred horse of Ese Grand Shrine. Horses that carry wishes to the gods. And the hardy Kantachimi horses, where every hoof print tells a story. Japan Hour, Saturday on CNA.
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2: Rising petrol prices have powered an electric mobility surge in the Philippines. Electric vehicle sales have risen by 134% year on year, with more than 24,000 units sold in the first 5 months of 2026. Mercy Kamungal is the sales manager at a Modo Jaico retail outlet in Manila.
3: Right now, the demand of electric vehicles gone up, and we are the one who benefited from it. Our sales gone up with 68%. In the Philippines, it's in demand because of the price increase. The petrol is unpredictable. This dealership just recently opened last May 12, 2026. China is the main manufacturer of EV right now. The government is making agreement regarding, in terms of the transportation group, the agencies and the dealership, with the EVIDA law.
2: The Electric Vehicle Industry Development Act, or EVIDA, requires government agencies and corporations to designate at least 5% to 10% of their operational vehicles as electric vehicles. Surging EV demand comes with increased expectations for battery life and charging duration.
3: For the charging station in our area, the cost is, I think, 28 pesos per kilowatt. So different prices and different kilowatts. So we have two charging types, the AC charging, which is the slow charger, and the DC charging, which is the fast charger.
2: EV sales outside of Metro Manila remain stagnant due to limited charging stations in other provinces.
4: You need to plan talaga pag naka-full EV ka, kasi lalo na kung provinces yung pupuntahan mo. Kailangan planado kung saan may mga charging station. The charging station nationwide is currently the one reason why the other client is changing their mind to switch on EV. But if the government will support the charging stations, it will maximize all the clients to switch on electric vehicle. For the electric vehicle, so it's zero emission, so zero PMS, so it's good for our environment.
2: Road transport accounts for more than 88% of the Philippines' transport-related carbon emissions. It's now ranked the third most vulnerable country to climate change.
5: When the US and Israel aggression on Iran started, it did not introduce a new problem. What it did was show us, remind us, in a very big way, our existing vulnerabilities. The Philippine energy mix, it's transitioning towards more renewable energy. It's putting us in a very ambitious pathway towards the adoption of more indigenous renewable energy across the whole country. We are in a very good place to support the transition and sustain the transition as well. And electric vehicle adoption can provide the additional boost and contribute to our overall efforts towards climate action.
2: The global use of electric vehicles has cut down 1.7 million barrels of oil consumption per day, according to the International Energy Agency.
5: In a way na kailangan may kaya yung mga sumasakay para electric jeepney and so on. We have to accelerate electric vehicle adoption. The electric jeepney program here in the Philippines, I think it's exciting to see how people are more open to talk about, you know, using less diesel, how people are willing to try out new technology.
6: Pwede kang sumagot tungkol sa kasal mo. Binabasa ko lang.
5: The transition has to be made in such a way wherein it will actually enable people to get out of poverty. The shift can be smoother, can be faster, can be more sustainable as well.
2: To reduce the carbon footprint of road transport, the Department of Transportation introduced the Philippines Public Utility Vehicle Modernization Program in 2017. The program is beginning to bear fruit. In the suburbs of Manila, eFuture Motors has launched one of the country's first electric jeepneys. It combines the iconic old-school jeepney aesthetic with a modern zero-emission powertrain where the past meets the present.
7: Chargers should be checked with China, so they can provide this separately.
2: The electric jeepney is the brainchild of Bong Kyun Shin.
7: The iconic design is one of the Philippine cultures, so we need to respect the design. But we're going to change the electric vehicles and keep the modernized unit to follow the government policy. The PUVMP program, from 2017, the Philippine government to change the traditional jeepney to the modernized unit. And now it's already almost 10 years right now. We try to bring our investors in Hong Kong and Korea and Japan. I believe within 5 years, we can change the Philippine public transportation more than 50%.
2: The electric jeepneys are designed with a high road clearance for challenging road conditions.
7: We have auxiliary battery for 24 volt, and also the wiper liquid, and some of the brake oil, and the last is a cooling part. As you see, the front side, there's a less part. We have a

0: and empty, meaning that the maintenance is very lower than the ICE vehicles. So it's our priority, and our is the priority point of, in the vehicles. The important part, like a battery and motors, will be located in the bottom.
1: The electric jeepney significantly reduces air and noise pollution in dense urban areas like Metro Manila.
0: The Philippines imports much of its fuel every year. Using electric jeepney reduce diesel use and improve air quality and the lower carbon emissions. This is good for both environment and the economy. Do you see our unit? We applied a very huge air conditioner to provide a very comfortable cooling temperature to the passengers. And second is flooding. The flooding area is too much in the Philippines. So we designed for the waterproof to meet the IP67. So our unit is very good for to meet the Philippine requirement.
1: An IP67 rating signifies that it's fully dust tight and can survive being submerged in up to 1 meter of fresh water for 30 minutes.
0: It's very simple compared to the diesel unit. We don't have any gears, and the driving is very simple. You just turn the levers and the neutral and the drive. It's very easy. It's very easy drive and not much stress during the operation.
1: These e-jeepneys have successfully been deployed with transport cooperatives across 4 cities in the Philippines.
0: Maximum speed is 60. Can adjust the speed, but as following the Philippine law is the intercity side, 50 km per hour is the regularly is limited. So if they change each unit, or ICE unit, then they can save more than 60% costing. Maintenance cost is also very low. It's almost 20% of the engine vehicle's maintenance.
1: As EV infrastructure and mindsets change, Bong Kien Shin has an eye towards the future of transport.
0: More than 100,000 units as our plan in the next 8 years. I'm Korean, and I'm here about more than 4 years right now. My dream is to see the Philippines become one of the very strong countries in the Asia, public transportation sectors. I hope the Philippine people live better with our business. To how can we contribute to the Philippine society as well?
1: The shift towards electric mobility is extending beyond jeepneys. Across the country, buses and ferries are also going electric.
2: Talking Point has been granted rare access inside Singapore's blood processing and storage facility.
3: Oh, wow. I'm here to find out why our blood donation system could be coming under increasing pressure.
4: We project that there'll be a shortage in 7 years.
3: What happens if stocks continue to decline? Who would get priority over the blood? How close is Singapore to a blood supply crisis? Talking Point, Sunday on CNA.
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7: India's overseas talent is coming home.
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7: Some are driven by new opportunities.
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7: Others by a lack of welcome abroad.
10: There was also anti-immigrant rhetoric.
7: How will India accommodate the returnees?
11: We have to remember that not everyone's going to get a job.
7: India's reverse brain drain. Insight, Thursday on CNA.
1: values, aspirations and attitudes of Singaporeans are changing the nation that raised them.
12: Passionate Singaporeans living out their very ambitious dreams.
13: I'm looking to write a story of greatness of extraordinary people impacting communities.
14: I guess a part of me wanted to connect even deeper with the people.

0: There's no point playing it safe. Safe will always be forgotten.
1: If we as Singaporeans are able to have a satellite that we can truly say was conceived, designed, engineered, and built in Singapore,
2: wow, how wonderful would it be?
3: This is Singapore. We don't give up.

0: A fuel crisis due to the blockade of the Strait of Hormuz has doubled oil prices in the Philippines. Coupled with inefficient public transportation buses, the need for alternatives has become urgent. It's prompted a surge in electric mass transportation manufacturing under the Philippine Public Transport Modernization Program. Lexwitch, EcoMobility's fully electric city bus, is one such initiative.
1: The drivers will be able to receive a higher income, and the revenue generation will be sufficient.
0: Hezekiah Aliz is the country manager.
2: Currently in the Philippines, we have sold over 40 plus units. The motivation for Lex Build to make an electric bus and introduce it to the Philippines is because of the Philippine transport are all aging. Some are already like 20 years old. It is important to have our public mass transport converted to electric because of the operating hours of the mass transport vehicles or the buses are like 24 hours. So the carbon emission, the fumes that they spew, is gonna affect our health.
0: The Lexwitch bus has zero carbon emissions, reducing urban pollution in the Philippines. Its air conditioner offers noise reduction and consumes significantly less power, enhancing overall sustainability. By installing aviation-grade aluminium chassis and frame, the EV6 increases energy efficiency and longer body life.
2: It's fully aviation-type aluminium that reduces the weight up to 40%. And the battery placement is on the middle. That's why the weight optimization, the energy sharing, or like how the weight goes is stable. That's why the energy consumption is very low with our technology. This is our portable electric charger. It's a 7 kilowatt charger that can charge the bus up to 6 to 7 hours. It's like literally you're charging a phone. Open the charging and you just need to plug it in. Now it's charging. It can charge up within 6 to 7 hours. It's a 6,220 kilowatt peak power, and it can run up to 200 kilometers fully loaded with aircon on, and it can run up to the mountainous roads of Benguet, Baguio, or the Kent, the famous Cannon Road. At the same time, our motor is virtually maintenance-free. Don't need to go down and repair it once it's broken or something's wrong with the motor. We just need to replace it, then it can run.
0: The electric bus is being operated by the Parmajod Environment Sustainable Transport Service and Multipurpose Cooperative.

0: Actually po, meron po kami mga diesel engine na 80 units and then may 18 units po kami ng electric vehicle. 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
1: A favorable environment for electric mobility in the country is powering new initiatives in public transportation. The Philippines consists of more than 7,600 islands, making ferry transport a lifeline for the nation. An estimated 80 million passengers use ferry crossings annually across the country. That makes the use of electric ferries all the more important. It prompted engineers at the University of the Philippines Electrical and Electronics Engineering Institute to march towards green innovation.
2: Outboard motor siya. Usually kasi inboard, parang dito galing yun.
1: They designed the Philippines' first homegrown zero-emission electric passenger ferry called the MB Dalaray.
2: We are actually, di ba, an archipelagic country. So, makikita natin yung merit of exploring electrification of our marine vessels. And we started with the electric passenger ferry. Naglagay tayo, ang material natin is aluminum for less weight. It has an outboard motor of a total of 100 kilowatts of power. And then, battery naman niya is 160 kilowatt hours of battery. We included in the design process the nature of the Pasig River. There are bridges in Pasig River that are actually low. So, kailangan natin ng ferry na 3.5 meters lang in height. So, mga ganong limitations na kailangan nating i-include sa design process.
1: Today, it's undergoing testing on the Pasig River under the watchful eyes of Dr. Tria.
3: I am the project leader of the fabrication and prototyping of an electric passenger ferry for the Pasig River Ferry System. Our research group at the university has worked on sustainable road transportation for over a decade already. I think the main challenge for the design of the hull is the Pasig River being shallow water and it has low bridge along its route. So the ferry is a fully electric boat. The ferry has two battery systems. The main battery system is used for the propulsion and another battery system is used to store solar production from solar panels on top of the ferry boat. It can seat 40 passengers with three crew members and run for 45 kilometers in one full charge. With the current electricity and fuel cost here in the Philippines, operating this electric ferry costs around 4 times less than a conventional diesel-powered vessel. There is no tailpipe emission for this electric ferry. Another aspect that we look at for electrification is energy security.
1: Fossil fuels account for 70% of the country's energy supply. The electric ferry is a step towards energy independence. It's being integrated into the Pasig River Ferry Service by the Metropolitan Manila Development Authority.
4: We are the coordinating and policy making body of the 17 local government units of within Metro Manila.
5: As far as MMDA,
4: we are looking forward to converting at least 50% of our fleet pagiging electrical na, electric boats na powered. So for next year, we will have additional funds for purchasing two more boats or more.
1: With its low operational costs, passengers will travel on the MV Dalaray free of charge.
5: There was a revitalization of the Pasig River program, and part of the revitalization is the revitalization of the Pasig River ferry service back then. So when we heard about it, we approached the Department of Science and Technology, why don't we look at electrification of ferry boat as part of the modernization of the ferry boat system. So that's where the partnership really started.
4: Para sa ating mga susunod na henerasyon, ay mabibigyan natin sila ng tamang kaalaman kung paano at kung anong nararapat na ginagawa ng ating mga kababayan para ang ating mga ilog ay maging malinis, maaasahan, at makapagbibigay ng hanap buhay at malayo sa mga aksidente. 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
1: As mass transportation marches towards sustainable electric power in the Philippines, developing critical EV infrastructure is gaining traction.
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7: AI changed what this Gen Z could earn. And now, he's the boss. He used leverage to try to reach financial freedom faster. Was the risk worth it? Plus, would you give up a graduate salary to run a food truck? On Money Mind, Wednesday on CNA.
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9: This is one of the worst heat wave on record.
10: Temperatures on a tear. From Europe to Asia, 2026 made its mark, burned into our memory.
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10: CNA correspondent looks at heat and how we can better live with it, with scientists saying hot days are here to stay. Wednesday on CNA.
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1: Watch By Your Side on demand at cna.asia.

Electric vehicle demand in the Philippines is surging at a record pace, driven by volatile fuel costs, supportive government policies, and an influx of new affordable models. This rising demand

0: demand is pushing an infrastructure upgrade across the Philippines. AC Mobility is a Manila-based company that is rapidly expanding EV charging facilities as part of its ecosystem of electric mobility solutions. It now has more than 200 EV charging hubs and more than 500 charge points across the country.
1: Is the fact that we are super high na. So, ang tanong, Maria, how fast can we build for one of these stations?
0: Carla Buencamino is the head of mobility infrastructure at AC Mobility.
2: We are the first in the country to offer a true end-to-end mobility ecosystem. And this is by providing the most comprehensive portfolio of electric vehicles and critical EV charging infrastructure required to power for people and also for businesses. So we're not just selling cars, we are building the foundation of a sustainable future.
3: The EV adoption in the Philippines is really growing at a fast pace. Just last year, in 2025, electric vehicles comprised 12% of all new vehicles sold throughout the year. And that's coming from only 4% in 2024. So we're on our way to Corinthians Car Park. So this is our flagship EV charging hub here in Makati.
0: The EV charging hub at the Corinthian Car Park in Makati City is powered by 100% renewable energy with varying charging speed options. Their aim is to reach 1,000 charging points in 2026.
3: So we have two types of chargers. The gray pillars are 240 super fast chargers. And here at the green pillar, you will see our 480 kilowatts DC fast charger. So let's begin charging. To start charging, I opened my Evro app, and as you can see here, I see the different chargers in and across the city. And all I have to do is really to scan the QR code of the equipment. So we just pull out our plug. And then I slide to swipe, and the session has begun.
0: Mobile, on-demand DC fast chargers can also be delivered to residences, offices, and commercial spaces in Manila through its Power on Wheels.
3: The Power on Wheels is an EV van that has inside it 120 kilowatts of battery and also 120 kilowatts of charging, DC charging. So people can actually dictate what time and where they will have their charging sessions. So basically, we will bring charging to you. So you can easily fill up 30% of your vehicle in under 10 minutes, depending on the vehicle that you have. And if you want to do something while you wait, it's actually conveniently located beside the park. Our charging station is agnostic, and at the same time, Evro is agnostic as well.
2: We're also making sure that our green solution is genuinely green from end to end. We are building charging hubs powered by 100% renewable energy to really enjoy a true carbon-free drive. 5-10 years from now, the Philippine EV spine will be a standard across the country and not just the exception. So we really envision a fully interconnected, tech-driven ecosystem where streets are quieter, air is cleaner, and our transport system relies mainly on stable energy rather than imported oil.
0: As life powers ahead without oil, entertainment venues are latching onto the EV train. E-Kart Raceway is the first electric go-karting facility in the Philippines. David Su is the founder and vice president of operations of E-Kart Raceway.
4: Driving is an art. In our system, we have the whole entire track wired to control the speed of each kart.

0: lap time achieves a certain lap time, we know you're more experienced. The speed of the car automatically increases. A lot of parents don't have that understanding that the difference between a petrol car and electric car. So we want to make sure that people already realize the capability of the car so they feel safer.
1: The carts use fast charging, quick swap battery tech that can be replaced within 10 seconds.
0: With the battery here, you just release, come up. And then you replace it from the charger and then come back in and put in. You're ready to go.
1: The concept of swappable batteries could be another way to accelerate EV adoption on the roads. But building the infrastructure to make battery swapping practical remains a challenge.
0: Electric vehicle, as we all know, is being sprouting up all over the world. However, the problem is the storage system. The storage is the one that really, really hamper the progression of that technology.
1: While battery swapping remains a long-term prospect, the more immediate challenge is taking domestic battery production to scale. Mastering battery production could accelerate the growth of a domestic electric vehicle industry and the wider shift towards electric mobility. The newly established STB Giga Manufacturing Plant is the first lithium iron phosphate battery facility in the Philippines. It targets a production capacity of 2 gigawatt hours annually by 2030, which is enough to power roughly 18,000 electric vehicles.
2: Yeah, the base is fluid. All the solder points okay. Should be able to produce more of these, right? Okay.
1: Dennis Chan Ibarra leads the Philippines' first large-scale battery manufacturing facility.
3: How about the other two? Are they finished?
4: Yeah. So our batteries, which are not yet inside the vehicles, are building the infrastructure that makes electric mobility work in the Philippines. The EV needs powerful batteries that can store the energy so that it can be reliably move to the EVs. Our batteries do that. Our new energy batteries are made from lithium iron phosphate. An EV is only as clean and practical as the grid behind it. The EV from the renewable energy, solar, wind, hydro, is much less expensive than the fossil fuel we have to import from overseas. So this factory, as you can see, is made to bring the brand new renewable energy batteries here. That's actually our mission and vision, is to speed up the energy transition. So once the cells are matched and balanced, we check all the current, the voltage, and make sure that everything can be put together in the same module. Instead of using cables like in your car, we'd use a printed circuit board, and it's laser fiber welded or soldered, right? That are going to be used by your house, your factory, the solar farm, the hydro, electric dam, whatever.
5: That's why we're waiting for the MTI to show us how to do the other part.
4: We're okay now with how the mounting goes here. Now that the battery has been completely tested, functionally, interface-wise, and end of line, we're going to go to the secret aging test, which is how all batteries are guaranteed. So if you are using the battery once a day, and we guarantee 8,000 cycles, this battery will last 15 years. So 8,000 cycles divided by once or twice a day is 8 to 15 years lifetime. So after 15 years, it will still be producing up to 85 to 90% of the power that is charged into it. So the aging machine will guarantees reliability.
1: The battery plant is expected to create 2,500 specialized jobs. driving the country's transition from renewable energy to economic resilience.
4: What we're really doing is building the skills in advanced manufacturing technology that doesn't exist, did not exist before we came here.

more than cleaner air. It promises greater efficiency, lower operating costs, and a path towards a more secure energy future for the Philippines.

0: blockade of the Strait of Hormuz has disrupted oil, fertilizer, and gas supplies across South Asia.
1: Without the solar panels, we would not have water.
2: Industrial farming is failing.
3: The LPG crisis has hit the restaurants really hard.
0: Can renewable energy offer a sustainable way of life without oil?
4: It's Pakistan's first solar night school.
5: India is the hungriest market for energy.
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0: Watch A Life Without Oil on demand at cna.asia.
8: It lives in our drains and is often ignored. But this fish actually saved the world. This is a true story. A long time ago, in an era far, far away, this fish was so revered by the pharaohs, it appeared in tomb paintings. Over time and across various civilizations, it found its way to Singapore. Then left by plane to spawn a diaspora. Meet the common tilapia. It also has many aliases, and it's well known as a freshwater fish that lives in brackish water, eats anything, grows fast, and is a mouth brooder. That's basically the mum incubating and protecting its young in its mouth while starving for a week or so. In the late 19th century, tilapia was one of the many hobby fishes traded by Dutch sailors, which explains its presence in Java. How it ended up in the lake is a mystery, but there, an eventful meeting occurred. In the 1930s, Haji Mujaya observed a mouth brooder and its other habits, and later promoted tilapia breeding in wet rice fields. It gave depression-torn Indonesians a cheap protein option. The fish was named Ikan Mujaya in his honor. A decade later, war came to the Pacific. The region fell to the Japanese. The seas could not be fished because of constant bombing. This was bad news for a region largely surviving on a pescatarian diet. Fish farming in ponds was not yet developed, except to breed inedible koi. So the babies came to the rescue. In 1944, 123 Ikan Mujaya fingerlings flew into Singapore to kickstart an Imperial Japanese experiment. In a pond named Detsui in Kampong Potong Pasir, an attempt was made to breed tilapia from scratch. 4 months later, great success! Free fingerlings were distributed for public pond breeding. The fish was named Ikan Des, short for Detsui, but to the locals, it was that Japanese fish. But the Japanese who ran the experiment were actually Taiwanese who were conscripted from occupied Taiwan. One of them was fish expert Guo Qizhang. The fate of both man and fish was about to change. Because within a year, Guo found himself in a POW camp when the Japanese lost the war and surrendered. There, he hatched a plan with fellow Taiwanese inmate Wu Zhenghui. They snuck back to Tetsui Pond and in an empty pineapple tin smuggled out 16 fingerlings. And the rest is history. 13 of the surviving fingerlings spawned a viable protein source for a hunger-struck post-war Taiwan. The Taiwanese tilapia was named Wu Guo Yu in honor of the daring duo and is

0: celebrated as one of Taiwan's cultural icons today. In contrast, the fish was a real meh in post-war Singapore. The distaste came from its muddy flavor and wartime association. But the tilapia kept spawning wildly, thanks to the floods which inundated fish ponds, allowing them to escape into canals and drains where they adapted and thrived. Soon, there were many times more tilapia than humans living on the island. Little did they know, this was going to be a cash cow. The post-war hungry world hankered for cheap, fast-growing protein, and the Singapore tilapia was the answer. Fingerlings were sold globally. And everywhere they went, hybrids were created and kick-started an aquaculture for many economies. The Singapore tilapia thus spawned a diaspora, fed many hungry people, and was loved, even immortalized. Today, tilapia is the world's second most important freshwater fish source, farmed in over 130 countries, becoming as readily available as the chicken. And as for the Singapore tilapia, there's a breakthrough. The freshwater fish is now bred in salty marine waters, producing a better tasting, meatier protein. Putting a spin to an old saying, keep searching, because there are plenty of fish in the sea.
1: UN Secretary General Antonio Guterres takes his final bow at the world's biggest diplomatic stage after nearly a decade at the helm. A look back at his legacy before his final curtain call on your next Asia First.
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0: This is Asia Tonight.
1: Good evening, I'm Lo Kwee Soo. Tonight's top stories. Malaysia still committed to clean government. The Prime Minister denies weakened resolve after a conditional pardon allowing house arrest for former leader Najib Razak in jail since 2022 for corruption. Three students dead, including the teenage gunman in Mindanao, a local official telling gun owners to take a greater responsibility on access, with the third school shooting since June in the Philippines. South Korea's president bends to public will, refusing to deploy militarily in the Strait of Hormuz, but conceding to US demands with a promise to do the minimum on the protection of shipping. First major meeting for NATO since a leaders' summit in July. Military chiefs in Copenhagen to make sure there is follow-up from Ankara, particularly on capacity, response and backing for Ukraine.

And also tonight, one day to the open of the Asian Games in Japan, but the build-up peppered by complaints about poor accommodation, long delays and overcrowding. And in business, Air Asia co-founder Tony Fernandez says the low-cost carrier is flush with cash, pushing back against talks of a government bailout. As Bank of Japan says it's focused on guarding against an inflation overshoot after hiking interest rates to a 31-year high and signalling more increases ahead. A second royal pardon for Malaysia's former Prime Minister, this time giving Najib Razak permission to serve the rest of his sentence at home, provided he meets certain conditions. They include paying a fine of around $12 million and complying with terms set by the pardons board. Of this particular case, linked to the abuse of power, breach of trust and money laundering involving SRC International. That's, of course, a subsidiary under State Fund 1MDB. The jail term of 12 years halved in the first royal

0: pardon in 2024. That means the 73-year-old former leader's sentence ends in August 2028. But Najib Razak faces a separate sentence of 15 years in prison after being found guilty last year in his second and more serious crime at 1MDB. That conviction is still under appeal. Our senior correspondent Melissa Goh joins us live from Kuala Lumpur. Melissa, how is this decision on pardons being received?
1: Well, Wei Su, mixed reactions are coming in from all sides following the sudden decision by the King Sultan Ibrahim, advised by the Pardons Board, to let ex-Prime Minister Najib out of jail and serve the remaining jail sentence of about 2 more years back home, provided he settles a fine of about $12 million and adhere to all the unspecified conditions. Now, crowds are gathering outside Najib's family home in Taman Duta. They include his loyal supporters and members of the media. Now, police have also stepped up presence there. Now, Najib, 73, has spent the last 4 years behind bars in Kajang Prison, mostly in and out of court as his other 1MDB-related cases were still being tried and it's not over. Now, his party, UMNO, is relieved, led by Deputy Prime Minister Zahid Hamidi. UMNO and Barisan Nasional Coalition have expressed their deepest gratitude, they said, to the King that exercised his prerogative in accordance to the law. Now, UMNO has launched a fundraising campaign, meanwhile, in solidarity with their ex-party president to raise funds to settle his fine. Now, even the opposition Islamic Party PAS welcomed the conditional pardon, adding that they look forward to hearing ideas from Najib in running the country. But it's a different story altogether, reaction from Prime Minister Anwar's Pakatan Harapan coalition, in particular from Democratic Action Party. They couldn't hide their disappointment. Its Secretary General Anthony Lok stressed that the party has been consistent all this while in the fight against corruption. 1MDB scandal has soiled the country's name. Until today, the people are still paying its debts. And moreover, Najib has been found guilty by the court of law. Now, the party is meeting tomorrow to decide on the next course of action. Now, Prime Minister Anwar, meanwhile, speaking after Friday prayer, stressed that the decision by the Pardons Board has not and will not affect his government's resolve to rid corruption. Let's hear him out.
2: Saya nak tegaskan, semua kes-kes sama ada yang terlibat kes Dato' Sri Najib yang sedang berjalan, harus berjalan ikut landasan. 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
1: Now, meanwhile, the public has taken the decision by the Pardons Board in stride. Now, let's take a listen to what some of them that I spoke with have to say.
3: I was a bit shocked, but then at the same time, it was a bit expected because they were trying for quite some time. If it's decided by the Agong, then we should respect the decision. But at the same time, as a citizen, right, we find it that corruptions and everything should supposed to be taken very seriously into matters lah.
4: Don't repeat back lah, itu je. Sebab orang suka dia, I pun suka. One Malaysia kan.
0: Melissa, as we mentioned, Najib Razak also has another sentence, this one for a more serious crime. So what's next for this former Prime Minister?
1: Well, for Najib Razak, provided he settles the fine, he can be released from prison and serve his sentence back home. But the terms and conditions have yet been released to the public by the Home Ministry. We understand from his legal team that Najib is not supposed to meet visitors, but the extent of the condition is unclear. As to what role can Najib play in future under the federal constitution, a criminal conviction bars him from running for political office or standing for election for 5 years. And moreover, Najib's other 1MDB cases, you know, he's been found guilty and sentenced for 15 years, and that appeal is still pending. So it's too early to say what role he can possibly play, but for now, his family, his supporters are awaiting his return to serve about the remaining jail sentence back home.
0: Oh, thanks. That's CNA's senior correspondent Melissa Goh there, reporting live from Kuala Lumpur. A suspected student shooter killing two other students on camp

0: before turning the gun on himself in southern Philippines. At least 8 others are injured. The attack taking place at around 1:30 p.m. local time at Banga National High School in South Cotabato Province in Mindanao. The suspect was allegedly a classmate of the victims. Well, this is the 3rd school shooting in 4 months in the Philippines. And Jacob Lazaro is monitoring the situation for CNA. He joins us live from Metro Manila. Jacob, what more do we know?
1: Yes, what we know is that the incident happened this 1 p.m. at the Banga National High School in South Cotabato, where the Department of Social Welfare and Development, or the DSWD, confirmed that at least 6 students were killed, including the perpetrator who shot himself after the incident. Now, 17 others were injured and were brought to nearby hospitals, where some arrived in a critical condition. Now, personnel from the DSWD and the Philippine Red Cross arrived to give first aid and psychosocial support to the survivors and their families. And several videos actually circulated online showing students crying and running away from the scene and people nearby screaming in panic. Now, authorities believe that the suspect was a grade 9 male student, but investigations are still ongoing as to how exactly the crime was carried out, how he was able to get a gun, and the context behind it. But they're also currently investigating an online community called the True Crime Community, which the perpetrator was allegedly a part of. Now, authorities are very wary when it comes to these kinds of information because they have found that there are online groups or online communities that are actively recruiting children to commit violent acts in real life. Now, the Department of Education has expressed their deep concern about the incident, but said that their main priority right now is to provide assistance to the survivors and the families.
0: All right, beyond immediate assistance, authorities will be concerned because this is the 3rd shooting, deadly school shooting in the Philippines since June, in fact. So, in fact, some measures have been in place. Were they in place before today's incident?
1: Yes, Weisu, school shootings are historically rare in the Philippines, but the country has experienced an alarming surge this year. Now, exactly just 1 month ago in August, a 14-year-old male student opened fire at a private high school in Zamboanga City, killing 2 students, including himself. Now, 4 months ago in June, 2 perpetrators, a 14- and 15-year-old students, opened fire in a high school in Tacloban City, killing 3 students. This marked the first major mass school shooting incident in the Philippines. Now, all of these incidents are actually happening despite the government actually doing back-to-back school safety drills all over the country in the past few months. Now, government agencies are also working to increase the security in public schools by allowing barangay officials to be stationed within the school and reminding parents and other elder relatives to keep their firearms away from the reach of their children. Now, local authorities are also investigating the negative influences of games and social media, especially when it comes to online extremism, because they have found that there are certain online communities that are actively recruiting children to commit violent acts in their schools and in other aspects of their life. That's why several bills have been filed in both chambers of Congress that are seeking to ban the use of social media for anyone under the age of 16. But psychologists and even cybersecurity experts are warning against this, saying that these kinds of knee-jerk reactions are not going to be could be counterproductive. And instead, they suggest to increase the better monitoring of a child's online activities by the parents, the school, and even the online platforms.
0: Oh, thanks, Jacob Lazaro, reporting for CNA from Metro Manila. Still out on this bulletin, U.S. autonomous driving company Waymo planning to roll out services in Singapore, joining the race to compete with Grab and ComfortDelGro. As India steps up its semiconductor ambitions, as global chip makers look for new partners and supply chains jolted by geopolitical uncertainty.

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0: Some are driven by new opportunities.
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0: 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Meet the sacred horse of Ese Grand Shrine. Horses that carry wishes to the gods. And the hardy Kantachimi horses, where every hoof print tells a story. Japan Hour, Saturday on CNA.
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3: Thai authorities have arrested who they believe is the most prolific serial killer in the nation's history.
4: How could this woman be a killer?
2: พอยืมเงินในวงแชร์
4: I have seen cyanide poisoning before, but nothing like this.
5: Watch Death Loans, Thailand's Cyanide Murders, on demand at CNA.asia.
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0: In business, AirAsia shares under pressure still after 21% plunge yesterday after reports prompting concern over the health of its finances. Yasmin Yonkers with this report.
1: The AirAsia co-founder, Tony Fernandez, is pushing back against media reports claiming that the low-cost carrier needs a government bailout. And he's also defended the airline's financial health, insisting the carrier remains resilient and says that its expansion plans are firmly on track.
2: It's bad that sometimes small things get blown out of proportion because we sell newspapers and we sell news. But that's the way it is. And so you take the good and the bad. So in the 25 years, we've been through many crises, right? In Malaysia, in Thailand, in Indonesia and Philippines, you know, we've always had crises, but we've always come out stronger.
1: His comments follow reports Malaysia is drawing up contingency plans for AirAsia, including whether rival carriers could absorb some of its domestic market share. AirAsia is seeking fresh financing to restructure debt while grappling with higher fuel costs. But Mr. Fernandez insists that the airline remains focused on growth, pointing to its expansion plans as a sign of confidence in the business. And he's also playing down the impact of soaring jet fuel costs, saying the challenges are far less severe than during the COVID-19 pandemic.
2: I think there's a lot more room for elasticity before it kills demand. Right? If you look at our airfare in 2019, you look at our airfare now, it's quite a big jump. Right? I still think we can go up higher if need be. It's not what we want to do, but I think your question is, will demand go down?

0: with higher oil price, right? I don't think so.
1: But those reassurances have yet to soothe market sentiment. AirAsia shares remain under pressure, ending the day down around 4%, hovering around a four-year low. And investors are still weighing the pressure on AirAsia's finances. At the end of June, its current liabilities were nearly 20 times its cash and bank balances. And it ended the second quarter with a net loss of more than $200 million, partly due to foreign exchange losses. Yasmin Yonkers, CNA.
2: The governor of the Bank of Japan is shifting focus to fighting inflation amid soaring energy costs. Kazuo Ueda, citing persistent price increases as reason to raise the interest rate to a 31-year high.
3: それが基調的な物価上昇率が 2% の物価安定の目標を超えて上振れていくリスクが顕在化し、その後の経済に悪影響を及ぼすことがないよう、市場物価上昇率を 2% 程度の水準で安定させていくという観点が重要になっています。
2: The central bank raising its policy rate 25 basis points to 1.25% and signaled readiness to keep pushing up borrowing costs. It's the second hike this year, with the last raise in June.Well, that hawkish message failing to rally the yen. Instead, the currency weakened. A former BOJ board member explains why.
4: I think, there are two other issues. One is that when the media correspondent asks whether he's willing to do 50 basis point hike rather than 25 basis point or a continuous rate hike, he didn't deny it, but he was very reluctant to do that, and because he said he's a bit worried that rapid interest rate hike may lower the asset prices, it may have a damaging impact. So in that sense, he was not as hawkish. Another issue, State Secretary Bessent mentioned that Japanese yen is excessively cheap and affecting the Japan's high inflation. So the question was asked to the Governor Ueda, and he said, actually, they are not really trying to stabilize exchange rate. That is not the purpose of policy. So indirectly, he was suggesting he's not in line with Bessent's view. So from this point, a lot of people thought that he would give more hawkish stance, but it was more dovish. That's why yen started to depreciate, reflecting disappointment.
2: Well, the Oracle of Omaha will step down as chairman of investment giant Berkshire Hathaway. Warren Buffett, 96 years old, will be replaced by his son, Howard. Assuming the role, that's of course Warren Buffett, or the new role of chairman emeritus and staying on the board. The latest step in a gradual step back from active positions, including chief executive at the start of the year. Warren Buffett took over Berkshire Hathaway when it was a textile maker in 1965, transforming it into one of the world's largest investment firms. A new ride-hailing service will hit Singapore roads in 2028. It will be fully autonomous and all-electric. US-based autonomous driving firm Waymo says its service will be available to the public through its app. Its first vehicles will arrive in Singapore in the months ahead. They will be used to prepare for the launch, including adapting the technology to local roads and weather conditions. Waymo says it has completed more than 20 million fully autonomous rides in the United States. Singapore Transport Minister Jeffrey Siow says the service will complement the country's public transport network.
5: Mass transport, or mass public transport, like trains and buses, will remain the most efficient, affordable, reliable, and environmentally friendly way to travel around Singapore. But autonomous vehicles would add to the capacity of our taxi and private hire car fleet and fill some gaps. For example, to go to places where human drivers are not keen to go, and to provide service after hours when public transport is not operating.
2: Well, India is stepping up its bid to become a global hub for semiconductors. With AI driving chip demand and geopolitical tensions reshaping supply chains, industry players see potential in India's vast workforce and resources. Ishan Garg filed this report for CNA from New Delhi.
6: Semicon India is New Delhi's way of rolling out the red carpet for global players. More than 600 companies are represented here in India's capital, with participants from 52 countries all competing for a piece of India's nascent but expanding semiconductor economy.
7: From the latest chip design to high-end manufacturing machines, it's all on display here, offering a glimpse of what could become a part of India's silicon future.
6: Companies from Japan, South Korea, Malaysia and Singapore are among major East Asian participants, with each country operating dedicated national pavilions. But the scale of Japan's presence is also a sign of deepening ties between Tokyo and New Delhi. The two governments have already committed to partnering in advanced research, manufacturing equipment, materials and specialty chemicals. Fujifilm is now investing about $83 million in semiconductor materials plant in India's Gujarat, which is also Prime Minister Narendra Modi's home state. And Tokyo Electron plans to establish a semiconductor training center there by next year in partnership with the Japanese government. The firm says it's not only here to sell equipment, but to build deep partnerships that can help scale semiconductor manufacturing in the long run.
8: We hope we can sell the tools here, and also we can service, provide the service. But also, we are very interested in working with India for utilizing local resources, engineering resources, to help our equipment development.
6: Analysts say the semiconductor industry's diversification drive has been sharpened by pandemic-era shortages and rising geopolitical uncertainties. India says AI-driven demand presents an opportunity for companies to shift focus to a new manufacturing base.
9: Duniya ko manufacturing ke liye nayi aur bharosemand aur ye main bahut zimmedari se kehta hu nayi aur bharosemand locations ki bhi zarurat sabse zyada ho rahi hai.
6: Some industry players such as Japan's Acritech are already eyeing shifting some of their production overseas. With the bulk of semiconductor supply chains heavily dependent on Taiwan and other parts of China, Asian players see India as the key to making their supply lines more resilient.
10: We already see several geopolitical risks in the market, and many customers, our customers, are trying to find some other candidates to ramp their production. And we think that India is the one of the most important and also very up and running market for the future.
6: New Delhi has now expanded its current semiconductor missions outlay to around $13.5 billion, up from $8 billion. The government says it will extend support across sectors such as chip design, manufacturing equipment, materials, fabrication and packaging.
7: Indian Prime Minister Narendra Modi says the country is working on making regulations business friendly. He's also promised further investment in the country's power infrastructure to create a more robust manufacturing ecosystem, as India bets big on the semiconductor industry to help it achieve the target of becoming a developed nation by 2047. For CNA, I'm Ishan Garg in New Delhi.
2: We're still ahead on this bulletin. A leadership vacuum in the U.S. military, raising questions about Washington's ability to handle ongoing crises. As Indonesia welcomes its first aircraft carrier to boost maritime security and help with disaster response.

0: Talking Point has been granted rare access inside Singapore's blood processing and storage facility.
1: Oh, wow.
2: I'm here to find out why our blood donation system could be coming under increasing pressure.
3: We project that there'll be a shortage in 7 years.
0: What happens if stocks continue to decline? Who would get priority over the blood?
2: How close is Singapore to a blood supply crisis? Talking Point, Sunday on CNA.
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0: An ode to those who care.
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7: East Asia, a region steeped in history, now helping to write the future of our world.
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0: Tonight's top stories, Najib Razak granted a second royal pardon over his conviction for his role in the 1MDB embezzlement scandal. The former Malaysian Prime Minister now allowed to serve the rest of his sentence at home, but under several conditions. School shooting in the Philippines leaves two students and the alleged gunman dead, at least 10 others also injured. It's the third school shooting to rock the nation in 4 months. South Korea's president says the country will not become militarily involved in the Middle East conflict, although it could expand its naval role, protecting ships and vital oil supplies through the Strait of Hormuz. Lee Jae-myung, they're defying pressure from Washington, insisting there will be no South Korean military involvement in the Middle East. Mr. Lee also addressing ties with the US and North Korea amid public dissatisfaction with his administration. CNA's senior correspondent Lim Min-suk tells us more.
1: President Lee Jae-myung set out South Korea's position on the Middle East conflict during a media conference that ran for about an hour and 40 minutes.
2: 전쟁에 관여, 개입은 없습니다. 그런 형태의 파병이든 군자산 파견이든 하지 않습니다. 지금까지 그 원칙을 지켜왔죠. 앞으로도 그 원칙은 변함이 없습니다.
1: But with the Strait of Hormuz critical to South Korea's energy supplies, Mr. Lee said Seoul must protect his shipping routes and citizens in the region. Its Cheongye Naval Unit already carries out such missions. But Mr. Lee says Seoul is considering whether to strengthen its role in protecting Korean vessels and oil supplies. U.S. President Donald Trump has criticized Seoul for declining to support U.S. efforts in the war against Iran. Mr. Lee also addressed another major issue with Washington, South Korea's $350 billion investment commitment. He said Seoul is still working out how the money will be invested and how returns will be generated, stressing that projects must also serve South Korea's national interests. On North Korea, Mr. Lee did not rule out another meeting between Donald Trump and North Korea's Kim Jong-un. He added that renewed talks between the two leaders could be an important first step towards restoring dialogue between the two Koreas.
2: 트럼프 대통령은 대화를 원하고 있고, 저 역시 트럼프 대통령에게 대화를 원하고 있고, 또 북미 대화가 가능할 수 있도록 우리는 사전 조정 작업을 나름대로는 계속하고 있습니다.
1: But the president faces mounting challenges closer to home. His approval rating has fallen sharply in recent months amid dissatisfaction over issues including housing, political appointments, and economic policy. Mr. Lee said his government will speed up housing supply and take steps to stabilize prices, particularly in Seoul. At Seoul Station, some commuters watched Mr. Lee's media conference being shown live on TV screens.
3: 실질적으로 그게 피부에 와닿는 그런 과제를 수행하는 그것이 중요하지. 그냥 뭐 한 땜방식으로 그냥 뭐 기자회견 한번 해서 기류 쑥쑥 올라가고 한다는 것은 내가 볼 때는 좀 무리인 것 같아요.
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1: President Lee himself acknowledged the problem, saying he had not listened or communicated enough or shown enough consideration for people affected by his policies. But he also made clear he would not abandon the agenda he came into office promising to pursue. 15 months into his 5-year term, President Lee's approval rating has fallen to a new low of 37%. Whether Friday's press conference can help reverse that decline remains to be seen. For now, his message is clear. He intends to change the way he governs, but not the direction of his government. Im Yang-suk, CNA, Seoul.
0: Iran says it has struck an oil tanker in the Strait of Hormuz. The Revolutionary Guard accusing the vessel of trying to transit through what it considers to be illegal channels. A British maritime agency had early reported an attack in the vital waterway. It's unclear if both are referring to the same incident. concerned building on safe passage through what some had hoped would be an alternative to Hormuz. A fighting between Saudi forces and Yemen's Iran-backed Houthis putting in doubt secure transit through this alternative route, that's the Bab el-Mandeb Strait. Pakistan has vowed to back Riyadh, quote, to any extent. Both are signatories to the Mecca Joint Defense Agreement, along with Turkey, which commits all three to mutual defense in the event of attack. The U.S., meantime, approving a more than $24 billion sale of F-35 jets to Saudi Arabia, the kingdom making a direct appeal to the U.S. president for the jets in early 2025, and is the country's latest major arms purchase since the start of the Iran war. NATO military chiefs are meeting in Copenhagen. Member state Poland citing fresh intelligence and warning with increasing specificity of the risk of a Russian hybrid attack on countries supporting Ukraine in its war.
6: Te potencjalne możliwe uderzenia będą miały charakter w cudzysłowie przypadkowy, tak aby paraliżować albo no, przynajmniej osłabiać motywację państw NATO, aby stosować stosowne przepisy natowskie w przypadku agresji na któryś z krajów członkowskich.
0: Slovak Prime Minister Robert Fico also warning that Europe is closer to war than ever. The leader, who has maintained warm ties with Russia, urging politicians to strive for peace. William Denslow, covering the story for CNA, joining us live from Brussels. William, what are some of the key issues we can expect NATO military chiefs to be talking about when they meet, or they are meeting, in Copenhagen?
7: Well, really, this is an opportunity at this annual gathering for the top brass of military officials at NATO, the military committee, to discuss what exactly came out at the leaders' level of that high-level Ankara summit we saw in July. Now, at that summit of a world of NATO leaders, we heard from US President Donald Trump and other members of the military alliance their commitment, their renewed commitment to Article 5 of the treaty, essentially the Natal

0: Attack on one is an attack on all. That was seen as a big takeaway for Mark Rutte, NATO's Secretary General, to get that renewed support from the Trump administration, considering questions over that commitment in the past. Now, this meeting ought to be an opportunity to discuss what exactly is being done when it comes to that 2025 pledge from NATO allies to see defence spending ramped up to 5% per nation per year on defence spending. It's an opportunity to see where exactly the alliance is on industrial base. It's increasing its stockpiles of military supplies, as well as innovating more with technology to help prevent and offset difficulties, challenges on the battlefield, especially with the advent of drones to that nature. So certainly a full a myriad of lists, considering the fact that they're seen as an escalation in threats of risks posed primarily from Russia.
1: All right, William, on that note, the Polish Prime Minister mentioning with great specificity where, how and why we can expect, or European countries supporting Ukraine can expect, these hybrid attacks from Russia. How prepared is NATO for these attacks?
0: Oh, also significant, Waisu, to look at the location of this meeting is in Copenhagen, Denmark. And this comes really in the last few days where Denmark has had a run-in with Russia, with both sides accusing each other of reckless behaviour after a Russian ship fired flares at a Danish helicopter. No, both sides accusing the other of who was to blame. But that is once again another example of these threats that can so easily lead to increased tensions and escalation. We've seen incursions of drones in Lithuania in the past a few days coming suspectedly from Belarus. We've seen a train just miles away from the Polish border in Ukraine targeted by Russian drones. So yet more examples of the threats that NATO and its alliance members are facing, or the perceived threat that it faces. That's something that has, of course, been downplayed as far as Moscow is concerned. But this is also playing out in the European Union. We've heard this week from Ursula von der Leyen, the European Commission president. She said in response to hybrid threats, she said that they're no longer hybrid and they're no longer threats either. So really saying that these are tangible risks. That is why both at the EU and as well at the NATO level, efforts are certainly being done to try and better prepared when it comes to drone defences, more aerial long-range missile defences as well, a myriad of various things being looked at to try and secure these member states from the perceived threat posed by Russia.
1: Oh, thanks. William Denslow for CNN Brussels was looking at this, a NATO military chiefs meeting in Copenhagen. Thank you. Turmoil at the top of the US military, leaving key positions without permanent leaders, just as Washington juggles wars in Iran, Russia and Ukraine, and competition with China. James Goodison filed this report.
2: We were disappointed with the UK. We were disappointed with Germany and France.
3: We were very disappointed with NATO, because NATO has done absolutely nothing.
4: We are going to do something on Greenland, whether they like it or not.
5: NATO's grown used to criticism from this American president on money, loyalty, and territory. But as its top commanders meet this week to discuss the alliance's defense, Europe now worries about something it has little control over. An American military shaken by turmoil at the top.
6: I am Dan Driscoll, Secretary of the United States Army.
5: Last month, this man became the latest senior Pentagon official to leave under Defense Secretary Pete Hegseth. More than two dozen senior Pentagon officials have left or were removed since Hegseth took over, including the Army's top general and the former chairman of the Joint Chiefs.
7: This will be used as an example of chaos, right? Russian state media will pump propaganda out. They'll say, you know, this is another example of the president of the United States not, you know, not knowing what he's doing and his administration trying to undermine and so on and so forth.
5: It adds another layer of anxiety for European allies, especially over the Pentagon's decision to review America's 80,000 troops on the continent.
8: I think where the stress testing will be most pronounced will be if they withdraw troops or elements and assets.
5: Key decision-making posts at the Pentagon remain in limbo, even as U.S.

0: Weapons stockpiles are under pressure. The US has reportedly used 80% of its THAAD interceptors and half of its Patriots in the war with Iran, something Hegseth disputes. The Financial Times reported in August that Ukraine's already feeling the strain. President Trump turned down Kyiv's request for more Patriot interceptors, citing US shortages and the need to protect American assets in the Middle East. There's also growing concerns that Moscow may test NATO's Article 5 promise to defend its members in Eastern Europe.
1: Russia are testing and probing on a daily basis. And at some point, there's going to be miscalculation. And at some point, there is going to be escalation.
0: Here at the Pentagon, balancing America's military needs often come with trade-offs, including in Asia. In order to relieve an aircraft carrier in the Arabian Sea, the US sent a Japan-based carrier to the Middle East, in turn leaving a major gap in its naval power in the Pacific at a time when Chinese maritime might is growing. All the while, there's been an extraordinary turnover in top bosses in the US Army. In Asia, tensions over Taiwan and the South China Sea are testing US deterrence, alongside the threat from North Korea and questions over Washington's commitment to the region. But some analysts argue the leadership churn may matter less than feared, with the White House calling the shots.
2: Any kind of major policy decision is still being driven by the President of the United States. I think, you know, the net effect of clearing out officials who were not fully aligned with the president's agenda is ultimately going to be positive.
0: The test is whether tighter control from the White House can make up for the experience and expertise lost in the Pentagon's leadership churn. For CNA, I'm James Goodison in Washington, D.C.
3: The Philippines has accused a Chinese Coast Guard vessel of deliberately ramming one of its boats in the South China Sea. The Philippine vessel was delivering fuel assistance to fishermen about 100 kilometers off the coast of Palawan. Manila says the Chinese ship carried out a series of dangerous maneuvers before hitting the boat, damaging railings and structures on its deck. The Philippine Coast Guard describing it as a deliberate attack on a civilian government vessel carrying out a humanitarian and livelihood mission. China, however, says its vessel had operated professionally and blamed the Philippine side for this collision. Indonesia has received its first aircraft carrier, a 41-year-old vessel that used to be with the Italian Navy. The Giuseppe Garibaldi docked in Jakarta today after traveling through Colombo and the Malacca Strait. It'll be renamed the KRI Sriwijaya next week. The Navy expects to use the vessel for the next 15 to 20 years, mostly for non-military missions. The carrier can hold up to 18 helicopters and more than 800 personnel. President Prabowo Subianto, a former general himself, has been conducting modernization plans for the military. He's ordered two submarines from a French firm, long-range missiles from India, and signed a security treaty with Australia that involves training facilities and joint drills. Rescuers in Indonesia have recovered three more bodies from a passenger ferry that capsized and sank in the Java Sea last weekend. The recovery bringing the confirmed death toll to 9, with 126 people still missing. Divers retrieved the bodies of two men and a woman by entering the wreck through a window. Authorities have begun an operation to right the capsized ship after days of difficult sea conditions, although efforts have had to be halted and will only resume tomorrow. The Virgo Transport 8 was carrying 243 people when it capsized in rough seas last Sunday while travelling to Banjarmasin from Surabaya. Officials say 108 people were rescued. The ship remained partially afloat for several days before sinking to the seabed. And still ahead on Asia tonight, the Asian Games in Japan facing more accusations of poor organisation ahead of tomorrow's opening ceremony.

0: AI changed what this Gen Z could earn. And now, he's the boss. He used leverage to try to reach financial freedom faster. Was the risk worth it? Plus, would you give up a graduate salary to run a food truck? On Money Mind, Wednesday on CNA.
1: It has been scorching in Hong Kong over the last few days.
2: This is one of the worst heat wave on record.
3: Temperatures on a tear. From Europe to Asia, 2026 made its mark, burned into our memory.
4: This year is predicted by the scientists to be the hottest of all.
3: CNA correspondent looks at heat and how we can better live with it, with scientists saying hot days are here to stay. Wednesday on CNA.
5: UN Secretary General Antonio Guterres takes his final bow at the world's biggest diplomatic stage after nearly a decade at the helm. A look back at his legacy before his final curtain call on your next Asia First.
3: India's overseas talent is coming home.
6: I wanted to see how I can build in India, so I decided to move back in 2024.
3: Some are driven by new opportunities.
7: Today, India is the fastest growing economy.
3: Others by a lack of welcome abroad.
8: There was also anti-immigrant rhetoric.
3: How will India accommodate the returnees?
9: We have to remember that not everyone's going to get a job.
3: India's reverse brain drain. Insight Thursday on CNA.
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0: With just a day to go before the Asian Games open in Japan, organisers are facing a growing list of challenges, from accommodation complaints to the threat of a typhoon. Preparations for Asia's biggest sporting event have not been smooth. The Games open in Nagoya and the wider Aichi Prefecture tomorrow. More than 17,000 athletes and officials are expected. But organisers have faced criticism over their decision not to build an athletes' village, housing accommodating participants instead in hotels, temporary cabins and a cruise ship. Organisers say that decision was made to control costs and to avoid leaving behind expensive facilities not used or little used after the Games. The Olympic Council of Asia says building a village could have created a so-called white elephant.
1: We find, if you look positively after the game, that the cost of the game with the size of the game, we need to be a little bit flexible. Yes, the athlete village is good, five-star hotel is good if you want to look at it, but at the end of the day, we need to be practical what the basic need for the athletes.
0: One awkward moment even before the official opening at a men's field hockey match today. South Korea's team was left bewildered when North Korea's anthem was played instead. Organisers quickly correcting that error, South Korea went on to beat Bangladesh 5-0. Despite challenges, the final preparations are moving ahead. Former sumo

0: I could see and sense the flurry of activities here. The teams are coming through with their bags and equipment, while staff and officials are all around to offer their assistance.
1: At the accreditation counters, officials are getting everyone checked in and ready to go with the typical warmth of Japanese hospitality.
2: Arigatou gozaimasu. Thank you.
1: Over the next 2 weeks, more than 17,000 competitors and officials from 45 countries are expected at the continent's biggest sporting spectacle. But early reactions are mixed.
3: The people, they are very supportive, very friendly. Only the barrier is the language, but if you have technology, if you have some kind of knowledge, you can definitely overcome. But still, the positives are, the facilities are very good. I mean, they are providing all the necessary facilities.
4: In the room, you know, it is container. No long space for the athlete, for the special to live in this room. It's a small space.
1: He's referring to the temporary accommodation options like this cruise liner and wooden container rooms used in place of a typical athlete's village to keep costs down. As for several Singapore teams, they've checked into the cruise ship and container housing, also called villas, like this one behind me. Singapore's chef de mission, Goh Kee Kwan, says it's been encouraging to see that the team is in good spirits and settling in well. For instance, food on the ship is well received, with buffet-style meals offering a wide range of international options. He says the organizers are also working hard to support all competing teams and ensure that their welfare is well taken care of. Over 300 Singapore athletes will fly the flag high, competing across 27 sports. The action is already underway for the women's hockey team and modern pentathlete Tahir Ansari. Organisers are keeping a close watch on the weather, with a typhoon potentially bearing down on Aichi Nagoya next week. Already, recent rainfall has forced changes to some competition schedules. But with the games about to get into full swing, the hope is that the spotlight will soon shift back to the elite sporting action.
5: Of course, Aleph Amshar will be covering this opening ceremony and all the excitement of that action at these games. And our final story before we go, Singapore Airlines has been named the world's best airline at this year's Skytrax World Airline Awards. Well, this is the sixth time it has won this accolade and the first time since 2023. The national carrier also picking up three more awards: Best Airline in Asia, World's Best Economy Class, and World's Best Economy Class Onboard Catering. It's a subsidiary, its subsidiary, Scoot, meanwhile, won the Best Long-Haul Low-Cost Airline for the sixth consecutive year. More than 24.8 million travellers providing ratings on over 300 carriers over a one-year period. That's Asia Tonight headlines anytime at cna.asia. Plus, we're on Facebook and YouTube. Good night.

Towering nearly 200 metres above the plains of central Sri Lanka, Sinagiri is one of the country's most striking historical sites. Also known as Lion Rock, this UNESCO World Heritage Site dates back to the 5th century, serving as the royal palace of King Kashipa. Its name is derived from a lion-shaped gateway that once stood at its entrance. Today, only its massive stone paws remain. While much of Sinagiri's architecture has been lost to time, traces of its foundations offer a glimpse of what it once was. The king's delicately carved throne can still be seen today, while ponds with complex filtration systems suggest a level of engineering that was ahead of its time. Following the king's death, Sinagiri was abandoned as a royal residence and later converted into a monastery. Even without its former grandeur, the view from the top is as majestic as ever.

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10: Good evening, I'm Angela Lim in tonight's top stories. Hundreds of self-driving cars could hit Singapore's roads in 2 years. US-based Waymo is set to launch its fully autonomous, all-electric ride-hailing service here in 2028. Bringing different groups of people towards a common goal. The public service urged to shift from doing things for people to doing them with people.And efforts underway to help women return to work, as a new study finds 7 in 10 women believe career breaks hurt their job prospects. And excitement is building with the Asian Games opening tomorrow. But logistical snags and bad weather are complicating final preparations. Our reporter will join us with the latest live from Nagoya.

0: And in your business update, Singapore and China are looking to take their Tianjin Eco-City partnership into its next phase, opening up new opportunities for businesses in China and beyond. Thus, Singapore Airlines flies back on top, reclaiming the world's best airline title after 3 years. Singapore could see several hundred self-driving vehicles picking up passengers in 2 years. US ride-hailing operator Waymo is preparing to enter the market with a fully autonomous, all-electric service set to launch in 2028. Alexandra Anand with more.
1: Thinking fast.
2: Ride-hailing operator Waymo has already ferried millions of passengers across the United States without drivers behind the wheel. Now it is setting its sights on Singapore in what will be its first entry into Southeast Asia. Waymo says the first vehicles will arrive in the coming months. The technology will be trained from next year.
3: It requires continuous learning from real-world data. Navigating complex urban streets, diverse weather conditions, and dynamic human interactions, and it requires collaboration from first responders, transit partners, and civic leaders.
2: Testing will begin around Labrador and Harbourfront. Transport Minister Jeffrey Siow describes it as a new phase of Singapore's driverless push.
4: The autonomous vehicles would add to the capacity of our taxi and private hire car fleet and fill some gaps. For example, to go to places where human drivers are not keen to go and to provide service after hours when public transport is not operating.
2: Singapore currently has 16 passenger AVs, all operating fixed routes in Punggol. Mr. Siow says some 20,000 people have taken them, with 99% saying they would recommend the experience. Trials there are expected to move beyond fixed routes and include point-to-point rides across the estate in the next few months. Mr. Siow adds there are also plans to deploy autonomous vehicles in more HDB towns, like Tampines North and Tengah.
4: We will need people to manage the vehicle fleets, to operate the vehicles remotely, maintain sophisticated systems, test new applications, analyze data, and ensure that the services run safely and reliably. Some of these jobs will be open to taxi and private hire car drivers. Our operators have launched training programs to help drivers who are interested in these roles.
2: Mr. Siow says the government will subsidize up to 90% of their salaries during training.
0: Now, with hundreds of driverless cars expected on the roads in the coming years, how will Singapore's infrastructure support this? First, the self-driving car itself. These vehicles are trained to obey local road conditions, including street signs and even weather patterns. Cameras, sensors, and onboard computers help AVs detect and predict how pedestrians and other motorists will move. This helps them make driving decisions. These vehicles are also able to directly communicate with each other using wireless networks and sensors. This allows them to share information, such as the exact location, as well as road hazards like accidents and obstructions. AVs are also able to interact with their surroundings, such as traffic lights. They can even send text alerts or audio tones to pedestrians through their smartphones. Now, Singapore authorities are exploring how our roads can be redesigned to support AVs, such as designating specific lanes just for AVs, or shared streets could be potentially constructed for AVs, cyclists and pedestrians, and designed to minimize conflicts among the various road users. Meantime, motorists and pedestrians should treat AVs like regular cars and continue following traffic rules, keeping safe distances and giving way when they should. In other news, Coordinating Minister for Public Services Chan Chun-sing says government agencies must get better at bringing people together to tackle problems they cannot solve alone. This means shifting from doing things for people to doing things with them. He adds that officers must listen to different interests, be upfront about trade-offs, and work towards common outcomes, as Sabrina Ng reports.
5: The global environment is increasingly volatile. Mr. Chan Chun Sing says competition between major powers is spreading beyond security and diplomacy and into trade, technology and supply chains. This leaves small states with less room to manoeuvre. Challenges at home are also becoming more interconnected. For example, adapting the workforce to AI amid a rapidly ageing population.
6: Speaking at the annual Public Service Leadership Ceremony, Mr. Chan says these pressures are changing the demands on public service leaders. He urged officers to seize opportunities to deepen their understanding of Singapore's international partners through overseas attachments, exchange programs, and other opportunities to deepen international links.
7: Where we find differences, we must contain them and redirect our energies towards areas where we can still work constructively together with our partners. And where existing frameworks no longer work, we must reimagine what is possible, reinvent new ones, and bring them about, rather than just waiting passively for the chips to fall in place.
5: At home, Mr. Chan wants officers to become better at mobilizing collective action when different groups want different outcomes. He points to recent debates over Maju Forest and Gillman Barracks redevelopments, where decisions had to account for competing considerations. Even so, there remains a need to align on the bigger picture and trade-offs. Mr. Chan says this will require officers to convene different stakeholders and genuinely understanding the various interests.
7: And we must be clear-eyed about what the public service can do. We do not need to possess every answer or capability ourselves. We need to know what we must be good at and have a responsibility to decide what others are better placed to do and how to bring citizens, communities, businesses and government towards a common outcome.
5: Mr. Chan says Singapore must keep developing new capabilities for challenges it may not yet foresee. And while the public service starts from strong foundations, he says each generation must build what Singapore needs next. This makes the country a trusted and valued partner, both at home and abroad.
0: More than 150,000 public officers will be equipped to use AI and other digital tools effectively in their work by 2028. That's a majority of the current public service workforce. The new Institute of Digital Government will lead the effort. At its launch, Acting Manpower Minister Jasmine Lau said officers should use AI where it's useful, rather than for its own sake.
8: If there are other ways to get the job done, we are just as happy for the problems to be solved. And I think that's the kind of mindset that we ought to have. So a lot of what we are doing here is to make sure that you have the tools, you know how they can be used, and then you make a judgment whether it's useful for you or not.

0: All officers must complete foundational modules in areas like cybersecurity, data protection, and AI literacy. Workshops will give officers time and space to prototype solutions for real problems. Over 1,000 officers have participated since the pilot was launched in May.
1: I think it's very beneficial because you then learn to use AI and you can use that particular skill across various job roles and functions. It's not specific to just HR, IT, finance, procurement.
2: We also make sure that beyond teaching the teachers how to use different AI tools to make their lessons better, we also make sure that we double down on teaching the professional mastery areas so they know their content better, they know how to assess better.
0: 7 in 10 women polled in a new study in Singapore believe that taking a career break makes it harder to find suitable work when they wish to return. Acting Manpower Minister Jasmine Lau says that a pause in careers should not close doors, and workplaces need to recognise that careers do not always follow a straight path, particularly for women who step away to care for their children or ageing parents.
3: For some women, returning to work after a career break can mean struggling to find a job that matches their experience. Some of them have sent out countless resumes without getting a callback.
4: Some are told quite directly that their experience does not quite fit anymore, that you have been out for so long, do you know what the industry needs at this point? And they also know that the longer the gap is, the harder it is to walk back with confidence.
3: The acting Manpower Minister was sharing this during a summit on gender equality. She says that workplaces need to adapt to the reality that workers may step away from their careers at different stages of their lives.
4: Many of us will need room and support, whether to care for a child, look after an aging parent, or perhaps ourselves, recovering from an illness or a personal setback. A good workplace will make space for that, and gives its people the chance to give their best when they can.
3: A new study on women returning to the workforce showed that 7 in 10 believe that taking a career break makes finding suitable work more difficult. Ms. Lau adds that the government has in place policies to help such workers. But she says that alone cannot build culture.
4: So policy can open the door, but whether it actually works depends on what comes after, at the office and also what happens at home. Employers carry real weight, and flexibility cannot come with a career penalty.
3: The Singapore Council of Women's Organisations hopes to improve the situation. It has launched a platform to test and scale ideas to help women return to work. One suggestion is this.
5: We need to ensure that people who take time off have a way of coming back, perhaps in terms of not necessarily going from zero work to full-time work, but having a ramp-up period, for example, and that requires redesign of jobs. We can also think about how support for retraining might be needed for someone who's been away from work for some time.
3: At the summit, SCWO has launched a new service to help people who are facing workplace discrimination and harassment. It aims to provide the first point of support, emotionally and psychologically, plus helping them navigate the available options and referring them to relevant agencies and partners.
6: There are some people who may be concerned that they do not know whether this channel is suitable for them, whether they want to go through to their supervisor, to their HR, because they may be afraid to be marginalized at work. So taking that first step and that emotional distress that at the workplace discrimination that they are facing, so that's when SCWO will come in to journey with them.
3: This new service can be accessed through multiple online and in-person channels.
0: And still to come, from Tianjin to Beijing and Xiong'an, new doors could be opening for Singapore businesses in China. Plus, could hydrogen power Singapore's future? Its power plants are already getting ready for the switch. Stay tuned.
7: UN Secretary General Antonio Guterres takes his final bow at the world's biggest diplomatic stage after nearly a decade at the helm. A look back at his legacy before his final curtain call on your next Asia First.
8: Saturday on Japan Hour, getting to know beautiful Japan takes you on a pilgrimage of horses, hopes and heritage. Meet the sacred horse of Ese Grand Shrine. Horses that carry wishes to the gods. And the hardy Kantachimi horses, where every hoof print tells a story. Japan Hour, Saturday on CNA.
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0: Welcome back. In your business news, AirAsia shares still under pressure after a 21% plunge yesterday, after reports prompting concern over the health of its finances. Yasmin Yonkers reports.
1: The AirAsia co-founder Tony Fernandez is pushing back against media reports claiming that the low-cost carrier needs a government bailout. And he's also defended the airline's financial health, insisting the carrier remains resilient and says that its expansion plans are firmly on track.
2: It's bad that sometimes small things get blown out of proportion because we sell newspapers and we sell news. But that's the way it is. And so you take the good and the bad. So in the 25 years, we've been through many crises, right? In Malaysia, in Thailand, in Indonesia and Philippines, you know, we've always had crises, but we've always come out stronger.
1: His comments follow reports Malaysia is drawing up contingency plans for AirAsia, including whether rival carriers could absorb some of its domestic market share. AirAsia is seeking fresh financing to restructure debt while grappling with higher fuel costs. But Mr. Fernandez insists that the airline remains focused on growth, pointing to its expansion plans as a sign of confidence in the business. And he's also playing down the impact of soaring jet fuel costs, saying the challenges are far less severe than during the COVID-19 pandemic.
2: I think there's a lot more room for elasticity before it kills demand. Right? If you look at our airfare in 2019, you look at our airfare now, it's quite a big jump. Right? I still think we can go up higher if need be. It's not what we want to do, but I think your question is, will demand go down with higher oil price, right? I don't think so.
1: But those reassurances have yet to soothe market sentiment. AirAsia shares remain under pressure, ending the day down around 4%, hovering around a four-year low. And investors are still waiting.

0: weighing the pressure on AirAsia's finances. At the end of June, its current liabilities were nearly 20 times its cash and bank balances. And it ended the second quarter with a net loss of more than $200 million, partly due to foreign exchange losses. Yasmin Yonkers, CNA.
1: Singapore Airlines has been named the world's best airline at this year's Skytrax World Airline Awards. This is the sixth time it has won the prestigious accolade and the first time since 2023. The national carrier also picked up three more awards: Best Airline in Asia, World's Best Economy Class, and World's Best Economy Class Onboard Catering. Its subsidiary, Scoot, has reason to celebrate too, winning the Best Long-Haul Low-Cost Airline for the sixth consecutive year. The results came from more than 24.8 million travellers who rated over 300 carriers over a one-year period. Singapore and China are exploring how new technologies and urban planning approaches can shape the longer-term development of the Tianjin eco-city. Singapore National Development Minister Chee Hong Tat says the two sides are looking at the next phase of the flagship bilateral project as it marks two decades in 2028. Mr. Chee has wrapped up a week-long visit to three Chinese cities. And Tan Sihui with this report.
2: The demand for housing.
3: Many good opportunities for collaboration between Singapore and China. That's according to Singapore National Development Minister Chee Hong Tat as he concluded his visit to Beijing, Tianjin and Xiong'an. In Tianjin, both sides agreed to work on the eco-city's next phase of development, including strengthening its role as a model for sustainable urban development and quality housing in China.
4: And we hope that the collaborations that we have in Tianjin eco-city can help to provide a useful platform for companies in Singapore and China to work together and to take some of the innovations and business solutions into other parts of China, and for Chinese companies who wish to come to Southeast Asia to take some of their innovations and come to Singapore, use Singapore as a launch pad into the region.
3: Mr. Chee also met around 80 Singapore business representatives who joined the trip. Some already have a presence in Tianjin, while others are seeking new opportunities. But the scope for cooperation extends beyond Tianjin. In capital Beijing, Mr. Chee met his Chinese counterpart Ni Hong. He noted that China is shifting its focus from meeting housing demand to improving the quality of homes and ultimately creating better communities and cities.
4: 好房子,好社区,好城市. And that is very much in line with actually what we want to do in Singapore, to develop a livable, sustainable living environment, built environment for our people, and also to bring these different elements together with other developments like commercial, industrial spaces for park and nature and recreation, so that the entire city as a whole, the society as a whole, will be a good living environment.
3: Mr. Chee says Beijing will remain an important economic engine for the wider Beijing, Tianjin, Hebei region, given its concentration of research and financial institutions. He says Singapore should explore how to tap new business opportunities there, as well as Xiong'an, about 100 kilometers south of Beijing, which Mr. Chee visited for the first time. It is China's newest state-level development area.
4: Xiong'an's development is a long-term project. It shows the long-term strategic vision of the Chinese government and also its ability to mobilize resources once they set their commitment on making something work to deliver good outcomes. So I think there are many opportunities for our companies to benefit from the growth of Xiong'an as well as Beijing, and of course, importantly, Tianjin and Eco City.
3: Tianjin remains the centerpiece of Singapore-China cooperation on sustainable urban development. But this week-long trip has opened the doors to new opportunities in Beijing and Xiong'an. The next step is turning conversations into concrete projects. Tan Sihui, CNA, Beijing.
1: Singapore is preparing for a cleaner and more secure energy future, with power plants ready to switch from natural gas to hydrogen when supplies become available. This Keppel Sakra cogen plant on Jurong Island can generate up to 600 megawatts.

0: kilowatts of electricity. That's enough to power about 1.1 million four-room HDB flats annually. Since May, it delivered more than 90% of its capacity to the market. For consumers, these cleaner energy efforts could also bring longer-term benefits.
1: We have been dispatching stable, efficient of electricity into the grid, and thereby allowing us to serve the larger consumers of Keppel, such as the data centers, the advanced manufacturing, so on and so forth, in meeting their energy requirements.
2: The challenge we have today is that natural gas puts a lot of dirty carbon into the air, and it will bring with it many health impacts as well as environmental damage that one day we will have to pay for. We'll either need to deal with hospital visits or we'll need to deal with cleaning the environment. And so everything we can do to decarbonize stops us from facing those further costs in the future.
0: Sustainability and the Environment Ministry says countries are building an ecosystem to advance global cooling. This includes access to expertise, financing, partnerships and support for practical implementation. The message comes as more than 230 delegates wrap up a four-day global cooling assembly in Singapore. The Gambia joins the pledge, bringing the number of signatories to 76. Among the topics discussed is the need to tackle heat resilience and sustainable cooling together. Countries and partners also announced plans for a heat resilience roadmap for a warming world. It aims to assess risks, identify priorities, and strengthen coordination across sectors. New initiatives will also promote efficient cooling equipment and nature-based approaches. Clear guidelines for Singapore firms on how and where to call out corruption through a new toolkit by the country's anti-corruption watchdog. It also has ready-to-use resources like posters, videos, and policy templates to raise awareness and knowledge about corrupt practices. Speaking at an event that brings stakeholders together to strengthen Singapore's resilience against corruption, Senior Minister of State in the Prime Minister's office, Desmond Tan, urged companies to remain vigilant. He says that firms with good governance are better able to manage risks and attract partners.
3: Integrity in the private sector already looks like someone handing you an envelope of cash. That is probably many, many decades ago. But more often, it is about questioning a suspicious deal or speaking up when something feels wrong. Those decisions may be less visible than the ones we recognize today, but they are no less important.
0: In 2025, 9 in 10 individuals that were investigated and prosecuted came from the private sector. Beyond the toolkit, the Corrupt Practices Investigation Bureau is also supporting other anti-corruption initiatives, like this group of students from Singapore University of Social Sciences who developed an AI-powered app. It can help assess companies' internal anti-bribery systems. Currently a prototype, SUSS and CPIB are looking to develop it further.
4: That experience actually was very enlightening to CPIB and to SUSS, how AI can actually support promoting anti-corruption understanding and awareness to the public. And my understanding is that we will continue to explore ways to, you know, better leverage AI in the ongoing efforts by CPIB.
0: And still to come, how can workplaces support women balancing family and career? And make sure taking time out doesn't mean a step back. Plus, there is no traditional athletes' village at this year's Asian Games. So where is Team Singapore calling home? Find out after the break.

0: Talking Point has been granted rare access inside Singapore's blood processing and storage facility.
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1: What happens if stocks continue to decline? Who will get priority over the blood?
2: How close is Singapore to a blood supply crisis? Talking Point, Sunday on CNA.
4: Right in a chaotic moment.
5: Midnight, later tonight here in Thailand. 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
11: AI changed what this Gen Z could earn. And now, he's the boss. He used leverage to try to reach financial freedom faster. Was the risk worth it? Plus, would you give up a graduate salary to run a food truck? 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

0: Updating tonight's top stories, hundreds of self-driving cars could hit Singapore's roads in 2 years. US-based Waymo is set to launch its fully autonomous, all-electric ride-hailing service here in 2028. Bringing different groups of people towards a common goal. The public service urged to shift from doing things for people to doing them with people. And efforts underway to help women return to work, as a new study finds 7 in 10 women believe career breaks hurt their job prospects. And for more on this, we're joined by Elvin Aloysius Goh, who is CEO of the Singapore Human Resources Institute. Elvin, good to have you here.
1: Thank you. Thanks for having me.
0: Let's start with the career breaks. Why is it that taking time away from the workforce makes it so difficult for women to come back?
1: I think first and foremost, taking a career break is not the problem. Right? Having a career break doesn't mean that my capabilities, my skill sets take a hit itself. So I think, number one, we have to actually address the elephant in the room, which is the mindset of hiring managers and employers about this perspective of having career breaks as well. Second, of course, HR policies must be progressive and sufficient to look at how we can bring back women into the workplace, right? And third, I think communication is important, and planning ahead in terms of workforce planning is something that organizations, employers, and even HR leaders and professionals are also looking at it to actually see how we can actually redesign jobs, take advantage of the flexible work arrangements that came into as a guideline in December 2024 as well. And all the systems, platforms, processes are all there. So it's a holistic package that we really need to look at to how to encourage women to actually take career breaks. Mm.
0: So what more can the employers do then to reassure women that taking time out to care for a child or even an elderly loved one is not going to set them back or come at the expense of their careers?
1: Yeah, as I said earlier, it's about taking a career break is not a hit on your skill sets. I think communication is very critical. Planning ahead is also very critical. And having progressive people practices is also very critical. You know, sometimes when you walk into an office and you see value statements on hanging on the walls and everything, but how do we then, as professionals, translate these policies into practicality of it and leave brief, right? Holding ourselves accountable as leaders to bring in, right, the workforce, that women or men itself, to come back into the organisation as well. Having that career conversation is really very key and vital itself, and planning ahead as well.
0: There are also efforts to support women who face

0: discrimination or harassment at workplaces. What are some of the more common forms of workplace discrimination among companies towards women that you've observed?
1: So I think number one, of course, is only like, for example, harassment, workplace bullying, right? And, you know, what we are seeing quite alarming as well is also sexual harassment that's really coming up in various parts of the ecosystem here in Singapore. And these are some of the common workplace harassments and discrimination that what we have actually seen, witnessed, and as well been advised and consulted with as well.
0: Yeah. And despite seeing all of this harassment reports, a 2023 Manpower Ministry report stated that 7 in 10 people who experience workplace discrimination did not seek help. So why are so many reluctant to speak up?
1: I think when you look at what happened in 2023 when the report came out, you know, we were already starting to introduce the Workplace Fairness Act. And we know for a fact that the Workplace Fairness Act will kick in sometime in 2027 as well. Right. And I think prior to that, I think other than the legislation that's going to come in to itself, the channels, what were the channels available for women, or even for that matter, for men itself, to voice out their issues? Now, and in a more recent survey that SHRI has done beginning of this year, right, and we asked people leaders, how many of you dare to speak up? And only 20% said that they dare to speak up against their employers for any form of unfair treatments. Right. And I think on that front, organizations must take this evidence to make it real in their organizations to allow and create a safe environment for their employees to voice out. Right. I think this is something that we really need here in corporate Singapore.
0: Mm. So if you can paint a picture for us, what is behind this fear that people who don't want to report are feeling, and why, and what should companies do then specifically to tackle this environment of fear?
1: I think number one, As the Workplace Fairness Act has actually articulated, organizations must have a grievance handling process and anti-retaliation policies in place, uphold and upheld by all people leaders and the senior management. And on that matter, I want to push the agenda a little bit to even get board of directors, right, to actually hold themselves accountable to such a policies as well. And as I said, policies are dead. We need to bring it to life. We need our line managers, our CEOs, and business leaders to live brief the practicality of such policies and not allow any form of discrimination to hurt our organizations and also our society on that matter.
0: And the top leaders and management aside, when an employee does make a complaint, what does a good HR response look like? Something that's comprehensive?
1: Listen. I think listening is very key. Right, to understand the dynamics of what really is the root cause or what are the root causes. Right? And from there, if this warrants a conversation with a particular line manager or managers and escalating up to higher authority, it is then the moral, having the moral courage of the HR professional to then voice up. That's one. Right? Second, of course, itself is to actually have the organization's right, professional help, right, made external to bring them in to actually mitigate to resolve issues. Independent parties, like, for example, SHRI or any independent consultant to advise what is the way forward as well, so that it creates a safe environment for open, honest, and trusting conversations.
0: Elvin, thank you so much for sharing your thoughts with
1: thank
0: us
1: you,
0: today.
1: Pal.
0: I've been talking to Elvin Aloysius Goh, who is a CEO of Singapore Human Resources Institute. Anticipation is building as Japan counts down to the Asian Games, with the opening ceremony in Nagoya tomorrow. But organizers are under pressure to deliver, with logistical snags and weather woes complicating the final stretch of preparations. More than 17,000 athletes and officials are expected at the Games, but organizers have faced criticism over their decision not to build an athletes' village. Instead, participants are staying in hotels, temporary cabins, and a cruise ship. Organizers say the decision was made to control costs and avoid leaving behind an expensive facility with little use after the Games. The Olympic Council of Asia says building a village could have created a so-called white elephant.
2: We find, if you look positively after the game, that the cost of the game with the size of the game, we need to be a little bit flexible. Yes, the athlete...

0: Village is good, five-star hotel is good if you want to look at it, but at the end of the day, we need to be practical what the basic need for the athletes.
1: And there have been some awkward moments even before the official opening. At a men's field hockey match today, South Korea's team was left bewildered when North Korea's anthem was played instead. Organizers quickly corrected the error. South Korea went on to beat Bangladesh 5-0. Now, despite the challenges, the final preparations are moving ahead. Former sumo champion Hakuho Sho completed the final leg of the torch relay in Nagoya today. He lit a ceremonial cauldron, marking the final countdown to the games. And for the latest, CNA's Alif Amshar joins us live from Nagoya. Alif, tell us what the buzz has been like there leading up to that opening ceremony tomorrow.
2: Well, Angela, the excitement is starting to come alive here at the main city of Nagoya as we head into the final lap or stretch before the games officially begin tomorrow evening. And certainly my crew and I, we've been here at the city for the past 1.5 days, and we've been walking down the streets. And certainly the posters and banners are all up to show that Japan and Nagoya are ready to welcome the rest of Asia for the continental showpiece. And of course, this sight behind me, Angela, is not a sight you often see at a game of games of this sort. This is the Costa Serena. It's the much talked about cruise liner that is the accommodation for the athletes and the officials. And certainly at this side of the city, the port side, it's been bustling with activity. We've been here since early in the day, and we see buses ferrying the officials and the athletes, ferrying them from the different venues into their accommodation here. And certainly we've also spoken to some officials from countries like Malaysia, Sri Lanka, and they say that they are excited for the games for the next 2 weeks, even though there are some hiccups, as we heard earlier on before this report. And certainly, just to give you some context to the main host city of Nagoya, it's located at the heart of Japan, primarily known for its manufacturing might. Over the next 2 weeks, it will be the center stage for top sporting action. And this also is a significant moment for the country because the Asian Games returned to Japan for the first time in 32 years. And this is the third time that Japan is hosting the Games after the Tokyo edition in 1958 and the 1994 Hiroshima Games. And we've been keeping our eyes and ears very close on the ground to keep abreast with the developments that are coming fast and furious here. So let's listen in to this report.
3: I'm here at the International Airport in Nagoya, where over the next few weeks, thousands of athletes and officials from across Asia will pass through for the Asian Games. Our flight from Singapore took about 6 hours, and from the moment we arrived, I could see and sense the flurry of activities here. The teams are coming through with their bags and equipment, but staff and officials are all around to offer their assistance.
2: At the accreditation counters, officials are getting everyone checked in and ready to go with the typical warmth of Japanese hospitality.
4: Arigatou gozaimasu. Thank you.
2: Over the next 2 weeks, more than 17,000 competitors and officials from 45 countries are expected at the continent's biggest sporting spectacle. But early reactions are mixed.
5: The people, they are very supportive, very friendly. Only the barrier is the language, but if you have technology, if you have some kind of knowledge, you can definitely overcome. But still, the positives are, the facilities are very good. I mean, they are providing all the necessary facilities.
6: In the room, you know, it is container. No long space for the athlete, for the special to live in this room. It's a small space.
2: He's referring to the temporary accommodation options like this cruise liner and wooden container rooms used in place of a typical athlete's village to keep costs down. As for several Singapore teams, they've checked into the cruise ship and container housing, also called villas, like this one behind me. Singapore's chef de mission, Go Kee Kwan, says it's been encouraging to see that the team is in good spirits and settling in well. For instance, food on the ship is well received, with buffet-style meals offering a wide range of international options. He says the organizers are also working hard to support all competing teams and ensure that their welfare is well taken care of. Over 300 Singapore athletes will fly the flag high, competing across 27 sports. The action is already underway for the women's hockey team and modern pentathlete Tahir Ansari. Organisers are keeping a close watch on the weather, with a typhoon potentially bearing down on Aichi Nagoya next week. Already, recent rainfall has forced changes to some competition schedules. But with the games about to get into full swing, the hope is that the spotlight will soon shift back to the elite sporting action.
7: Angela, as far as the weather is concerned, it's been holding up pretty well over the past 1.5 days. It's been bright and sunny. I don't want to jinx it, but particularly we're hoping for good weather in the next 2 weeks, especially with the opening ceremony set to take place tomorrow evening. And that begins at 5 p.m. Singapore time at the main stadium. And as much as usual, much of the show and what we can expect remains under wraps. Organizers are tight-lipped on what the opening ceremony will look like. But certainly we can expect that it will be a celebration of Aichi, of the main host city of Nagoya, as well as the celebration of elite top-tier sporting action from the athletes on this continental showpiece.
8: All right, Alif, we look forward to more updates from you tomorrow as well. That was our reporter Alif Amshad live from Nagoya. And you can catch Team Singapore in action at the Aichi Nagoya Asian Games until 4th October, live or on demand on MeWatch. And still to come, giving people with disabilities a voice of their own. How students are using AI to make it possible.
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13: It has been scorching in Hong Kong over the last few days.
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15: Temperatures on a tear. From Europe to Asia, 2026 made its mark, burned into our memory.
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15: CNA correspondent looks at heat and how we can better live with it, with scientists saying hot days are here to stay. Wednesday on CNA.

0: blockade of the Strait of Hormuz has disrupted oil, fertilizer, and gas supplies across South Asia.
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8: India's overseas talent is coming home.
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13: Welcome back. Your regional news now. A second royal pardon for Malaysia's former prime minister, this time giving Najib Razak permission to serve the rest of his sentence at home, provided he meets certain conditions. That includes paying a fine of around $12 million and complying with terms set by the pardons board. This particular case linked to the abuse of power, breach of trust and money laundering involving SRC International, a former company under state fund 1MDB. The jail term of 12 years halved in the first royal pardon in 2024, meaning the 73-year-old's sentence ends in August 2028. But Najib Razak faces a separate sentence of 15 years in prison after being found guilty last year in his second and more serious crime at 1MDB. That conviction is under appeal. And CNA's Melissa Goh with more.
14: Now, his party, UMNO, is relieved, led by Deputy Prime Minister Zahid Hamidi. UMNO and Barisan Nasional Coalition have expressed their deepest gratitude, they said, to the king that exercised his prerogative in accordance to the law. Now, even the opposition Islamic Party PAS welcomed the conditional pardon, adding that they look forward to hearing ideas from Najib in running the country. But it's a different story altogether, reaction from Prime Minister Anwar's Pakatan Harapan Coalition, in particular from Democratic Action Party. They couldn't hide their disappointment. Its Secretary General Anthony Loke stressed that the party has been consistent all this while in the fight against corruption. 1MDB scandal has soiled the country's name. Until today, the people are still paying its debts. And moreover, Najib has been found guilty by the court of law. Now, the party is meeting tomorrow to decide on the next course of action. Now, Prime Minister Anwar, meanwhile, speaking after Friday prayer, stressed that the decision by the Pardons Board has not and will not affect his government's resolve to rid corruption.
15: Saya nak tegaskan, semua kes-kes sama ada yang terlibat kes Datuk Seri Najib yang sedang berjalan, harus berjalan ikut landasan. 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Negara ini tidak lagi anggap ringan apa-apa salah laku.
13: A suspected student shooter has killed two other students on campus before turning the gun on himself in southern Philippines. At least eight others are injured. The attack took place at around 1:30 p.m. local time at Banga National High School in South Cotabato Province in Mindanao. The suspect was allegedly a classmate of the victims. It's the third school shooting in 4 months in the Philippines. Elsewhere, Indonesia has received its first aircraft carrier, a 41-year-old vessel that used to be with the Italian Navy. The Giuseppe Garibaldi docked in Jakarta today after travelling through Colombo and the Malacca Strait. It'll be renamed to the KRI Sriwijaya next week. The carrier can hold up to 18 helicopters and more than 800 personnel. President Prabowo Subianto, a former general, has been carrying out modernization plans for the military. He's ordered two submarines from a French firm, long-range missiles from India and signed a security treaty with Australia that involves training facilities, joint drills. Meanwhile, the Singapore and Australian navies have wrapped up the 23rd Exercise Singaroo. The bilateral maritime exercise was held over 4 days in Sydney. This edition had shore-based activities as well as professional exchanges about conventional warfare tactics and the P-8A Poseidon aircraft. Deputy Prime Minister Gan Kim Yong is heading to Manila for the 58th ASEAN Economic Ministers meeting. The four-day visit starts tomorrow. Discussions will focus on deepening ASEAN's economic integration and strengthening its resilience and competitiveness amid global economic uncertainties. Ministers will also review the progress on the Philippines' 2026 ASEAN chairmanship priorities. These include trade and investment, the energy transition, and cooperation in newer growth areas like the digital economy. ASEAN ministers will also meet their counterparts to discuss economic cooperation and external partnerships. Small retailers struggling to clear beverages predating the Beverage Container Return Scheme labelling can apply for an extension from the National Environment Agency. If granted, the grace period will be extended to the end of October. NEA said in a media statement, it understands that smaller establishments like neighbourhood convenience stores may need more time to clear their old stock. Producers and retailers were meant to repeat

0: speaking in sentences. It can also generate suggestions on what to say, based on information captured by a camera and microphone. The creators hope this can empower users, especially teens, to have their own voice and express what they really want while interacting with others.
1: One thing that we really have to focus on is empathizing with the community. We spent majority of our 6 weeks actually figuring this part out, not even coding, figuring out who to target, what their needs are exactly, and how we can build a solution that meets their needs exactly, while consulting them at every step of the way.
2: If we can combine Singapore's capacity for innovation with a strong commitment to inclusion, I think we can build a future where technology will expand opportunity rather than narrows it, and where every individual has the opportunity to participate, to contribute, and to live meaningfully with dignity and with confidence.
0: And before we go, here are some trending stories on our online platforms. Should homeowners review their mortgages after the recent US Fed's interest rate hike? Singapore doesn't directly follow the US central bank's interest rate decisions, but the impact may trickle down to the rates here as well. We explain how it could affect home loans and what you should look out for. And Singaporean track superstar Shanti Pereira is looking to defend her title at the upcoming Asian Games, and her coach believes she's ready to fight for medals. Pereira was crowned champion at the 200-meter race 3 years ago. How confident is she for another podium finish? And for the full stories, head over to our website at cna.asia. And that's it from us in Singapore tonight. Don't forget headlines anytime at cna.asia and find us on Facebook and YouTube as well. Thanks for your company and good night.

0: UN Secretary General Antonio Guterres takes his final bow at the world's biggest diplomatic stage after nearly a decade at the helm. A look back at his legacy before his final curtain call on your next Asia First.
1: Talking Point has been granted rare access inside Singapore's blood processing and storage facility.
2: Oh, wow. I'm here to find out why our blood donation system could be coming under increasing pressure.
3: We project that there'll be a shortage in 7 years.
1: What happens if stocks continue to decline? Who would get priority over the blood?
2: How close is Singapore to a blood supply crisis? Talking Point, Sunday on CNA.
4: In a remote village 2,000 metres above sea level, Sri Sibigan Primary School in Nepal has a rather unconventional curriculum. Besides subjects like English, math and science, students are also taught the basics of mountain climbing. The students here are ethnically Sherpas. With many growing up to work as mountain guides, the school believes that starting young will give the children a head start in their career. With no government funding, lessons are conducted by volunteers. They teach for 1 week a month before returning to their day jobs as mountain guides. When one leaves, another takes their place. The students start their training scaling a nearby rock face, working their way up to a much higher climb by the end of the school year. This initiation

0: Education in mountaineering has shaped the children's aspirations, with many now dreaming of climbing Mount Everest.
1: Hello and welcome to Singapore Hour, your inside look at the people, the places and the passions that shape this city. Today, we're checking into Singapore's heritage hotels, where history isn't just remembered, it's lived. From pre-war shop houses brimming with character to colonial-era military buildings now reimagined for luxury living, these aren't just places to stay, they're time machines with a room service upgrade. Curious about Singapore's past? Well, these stories open with a room key.
2: Wow.
3: Quite cool, huh?
2: Super cool. Conservation holds a special place in my heart. I've always felt the need to document memory so they're not lost to time. As a writer, I'm curious about how art, architecture, design, and culture shape the way we experience the world. Sometimes it lingers in old walls or in the scent of aged wood. In Singapore, you don't need a museum to feel the past. You can check into it, reimagine for the present. This is where it started for me, at my dad's Teochew porridge stall. He remembers regulars by name, by order, by habit. Each bowl a link to his roots. That same kind of care for people, for memory, for place is what I see in heritage hotels. My journey starts in Clarke Quay, once a landing point for traders where boats came in from across the region. I'm here to find out how a former remittance house has been brought back to life as a heritage hotel.
3: Just like a cool way to finish a building.
2: It's really interesting.
4: I'm meeting Richard, the architect, who led its restoration and helped reconnect it to the area's trading past.
3: It was a remittance house. They were usually family-based businesses in the Chinese remittance business. The office here in Singapore relied on family contacts back in China where they trusted each other and then they could make the transaction. So the building's quite interesting in that a lot of the signage is still intact. And on the side here, we have all the cities in China that they had counterparties in so they could transmit the money back.
2: Can you also tell us about the original structure of the building?
3: There's actually not many 1930s shop houses in Singapore, so it's quite a unique building. Unusual too in that we have four shop houses in a row. I think the facade was interesting because it's Shanghai plaster and a very sophisticated version of it here. So Shanghai plaster is a stone and cement mixed to be a bit like terrazzo but left rough, which is applied, and it needs very skilled applicators to stop it dropping off. Originally in conservation guidelines it hadn't mentioned the Shanghai plaster. Photographs always showed it as a painted shop house, not a Shanghai plaster.
2: That's cool.
3: So it's one of those discoveries that you do as you research and open up the building.
4: Inside 21 Carpenter, the past is still underfoot. The original Chengo floorboards salvaged and laid back in place. Around it, everything feels considered. The lines are clean, the materials modern. But the building still knows where it came from. Tucked into the corners are lines from another time.
3: There was a business of Chinatown letter writer, so they had little offices set up in the 5-foot way. They would write down your thoughts and emotions and things in a letter that could then be attached to the remittance and sent back to China. So I thought it would be nice if a modern traveller could feel that bond and connection.
4: Inscriptions drawn from letters Teochew migrants once sent home with their remittances. Each one pulled from the National Archives. Small reminders of the lives that passed through here. Behind all of this is Leo Kuo Guan, the owner who made space for history to stay.
5: I was born in Bengkulu and in a shop house. At that time, my father had an office in the front, and second floor, we have our residence. And because of that, I have a special attachment to the shop house. I really hope that we retain our historical culture and history that reflects real life. And somehow the Woha, the great architects, captured the old Singapore and the new Singapore, and then reflecting the spirits and aspiration of the Chinese migrant workers at that time.
2: From the stories of early immigrants, we shift to a different chapter of Singapore's past. The next stop takes us to Sentosa. Tucked within the island is a hotel built around four restored bungalows that used to house artillery officers. I'm meeting Kenneth, the hotel's resident culturist.
6: In the past, Sentosa used to be home to three British forts that were manned by the Royal Artillery. And now Capella Singapore is actually home to four of our original heritage buildings. So we have Colonial Manor 1 and 2 over here. So legend has it that before the fall of Singapore, the British actually hurriedly buried all their silver as well as silverware at this very lawn here.
2: So what happened to the treasure then?
6: It was said that a portion of it was found in Malaysia and the rest are actually unknown.
2: So where we're standing right now, we could be standing on top of silver treasure.
4: I'm going to go and dig it up later.
2: Capella Singapore sits within a set of restored colonial buildings where architecture wasn't just about form. It was built for function. Brick and plaster walls, red tiled roofs, wide eaves to keep the rain out, tall windows to pull the breeze in, open corridors that cooled the building naturally. A century on, the design still holds.
6: This historically used to be the living space and residence of the senior merit officers as well as their families. So the structure of the colonial manor remains the same, with the external facade being preserved from the 1880s, while the interior was actually refreshed last year. And today, this is one of our exclusive retreats. We actually have curated experiences for the guests. So the British officers used to play mahjong as one of their favourite pastimes. And to pay tribute to this part of history, we have a guided session where the instructor will teach guests on the art of mahjong.
2: The bungalow across is a room with a more playful past. This was where they gathered with friends and family. A place for parties, drinks and winding down.
6: This place used to be the mess hall for the officers to have their meals, enjoy recreational activities, afternoon teas, as well as holding galas. To pay homage to the past, we have turned this place to what we call the living room, where we serve all-day beverages. And in the evening, this place will transform into an elegant bar called the Pineapple Room. So Sentosa used to be a pineapple plantation back in the 1880s. That's why we felt that the Pineapple Room was a very fitting name.
2: What were the gatherings like back in the day?
6: So on special occasions like Christmas Day or New Year's Eve, they will hold ball parties where ladies will dress in their lavish gowns and gentlemen will be in their black tie. And they will also invite live bands to join in with the fun.
2: Here, the past is in the spaces you move through, the flavours you are served and the stories you hear. Which brings me to my last stop. Back in the city, to a place where heritage takes on a different form. Kada is part hotel, part co-living space, and part creative lifestyle cluster. I'm meeting Jonathan and Shulan to find out how history can be carried forward by rethinking how we live today.
7: This building, 100 years ago, it was a medical facility, hospital for women and children. Throughout the past century, it has evolved from a hospital to a polyclinic to a medical dispensary. And so to reflect this whole history, the modern interpretation of it as a place for wellness, fitness, and hospitality gives it a very meaningful new chapter.
1: So what drew Habit to choosing this location?
8: You have an incredible location that is in the heart of Singapore, but retains that sense of nostalgia. We love the fact that we can partner with all the other community members within the building. You can live, eat, exercise, and sleep all in one place.

0: Some of the building's original structure still remains, including this electric lift built in the 1920s by British manufacturer Smith, Major and Stevens. It's said to be Singapore's oldest electric lift.
1: Wow.
2: Quite cool, huh?
1: Super cool. I feel like I stepped into 100 years ago.
0: It's like it's going to open into another era of Singapore.
1: Really? It's so beautiful.
0: On the third floor is Habit, a blend of short-term hotel stays and long-term co-living across 18 rooms.
3: We believe that the lines between classical residential and hospitality are blurring. People are demanding a much more seamless experience for short, medium and long term with all of the amenities and service that a traditional hotel or hospitality model would give them. And here we try to do exactly that. We have two bedrooms and a shared semi-private kitchen with a kitchenette to a washer dryer to a little dining table. We have a co-working space just located on the same premise. We have fitness facilities, spa facilities on the second floor. So that as a guest, you don't need to leave the space.
0: So it also helps that this building is open to the public. So they are kind of hanging out with the locals as well.
3: Exactly, exactly. People are coming not only to enjoy the facilities, but also just to see such a historic building being rejuvenated. And they can really feel as being part of that Singaporean history.
0: Over the day, I've walked through spaces restored in its own way, welcoming different kinds of guests while carrying the past into the present. Some do it through design, others through food, community, or simply the way a space makes you feel. What stays with me isn't the architecture. It's the intent behind it, letting the past unfold in new ways.
4: 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And the hardy Kantachimi horses, where every hoof print tells a story. 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
12: The first thing in the morning as Asia wakes up to a new day. Get up to speed with major events shaping lives in the region and other parts of the world.
13: Putting things in perspective with eye-opening reports and expert analysis as a new era of global politics breeds power struggles and shifting alliances.
12: We get to the heart of the matter and take stock of the issues you're invested in with on-the-ground reports and wall-to-wall coverage. Viewing it all from a regional lens because we put Asia first. Kampong Glam is Singapore's living canvas with street art, spices and stories at every corner. And who better to guide us than Zul? For over 20 years, Zul has been leaving his mark on these walls and shaping the hood he calls home.
14: I'm Zul, aka Zero. I'm a street artist based in Kampong Glam.
15: I've moved into Kampong Glam in around 2004.

and I've been here ever since. You have the tradition, which is the Malay culture, and Kampung Glam also has its own community of artists, and it is that very interesting synergy that is always inspiring to me.

0: I started painting on the streets around 2003. I've been a full-time practicing artist for almost 23 years now. Yeah, I think there's different parts to my work. As an artist, I like to deal with concepts or like narratives that try to be more diverse and inclusive of space, community, community's history.
1: So the wall that you see here is just outside the Black Book Studio in Kampong Glam, a community space where artists can purchase spray paints. It was founded by a group of artists themselves.
0: This wall is actually built by the entire community. Previously, we were just using donated wooden planks and they kind of like get destroyed really fast. So I think in 2014, we decided to like crowdfund. We bought metal panels, got frames welded, and we erected the wall. This is the only one in Singapore. It gets painted almost every other day. Art in public space is very important, especially for me and my collective, because it is the most accessible space for people to see art. I founded Rascal somewhere around 2009. We have 13 members from all over Asia. It's very important for us because the core drive for Rascals as a collective is solidarity and collaboration.
2: Probably change the with mask or like change the head to a tiger or stuff.
3: Make sure they're big enough so it's easier to paint.
0: When people talk about Kampong Spirit, it's always about a community doing things together, whether it's raising our kids, taking care of each other's property, taking care of the community and caring for the space. I think Rascals really want to embody that.
1: One of my more recent collaborations was made during the COVID-19 period.
0: It's called The Escape Artist. It's actually a collaboration between myself and an Indonesian artist, Stereo Flow. So this was during the start of the COVID. So instead of traveling to Indonesia or him traveling here, we had to collaborate online. So he sent me some of his elements and I painted his elements in Singapore.
1: Let's explore the hood and see what we have. Kampong Glam is an old neighborhood located in the central region of Singapore, sitting right on the edge of the city. The place is a historic enclave where the Malay heritage of Singapore's native ethnic group blends with Middle Eastern influences.
0: The street names are not random. It actually reflects the diversity and the heritage of Kampong Glam itself. And I think the most interesting part, all these different streets like Bussorah Street, Arab Street, Sultan Gate, the primary compass of Kampong Glam is actually the Sultan Mosque.
1: Built in 1824, Sultan Mosque remains as one of Singapore's most important and iconic places of worship, serving as both a spiritual and cultural anchor for the Malay Muslim community. There's also Arab Street, which has a rich history dating back to the early 19th century when Arab traders and settlers established themselves here. This is where you'll find a rich variety of textiles and carpets.

0: Tucked away in this alley is my favorite craftsman. He's been here for almost 2 decades. No signboards, just pure skill. Assalamualaikum.
1: Salam, salam.
0: This is Jumaat Rahmat's leather shop. He makes and sells various leather products, including wallets, key pouches, and made-to-order motorcycle vests. Stumbled upon it years ago, and I love how no frills it is.
2: Tak banyak orang tahu saya pasal saya ada kat belakang, saya tak bikin pergi depan lagi. Apa pun sih masuk belakang kerana kalau terlalu banyak saya tak boleh cope. Saya satu orang aja kan. Macam mana saya nak bikin banyak barang?
0: Tapi kalau gini saya berapa lama nak jahit eh? Berapa jam? 2 jam? 1 jam?
1: Sampai ya.
0: Eh, serius. Mr. Jumaat is humble. His clients are those who know his work and respect his ethos. That kind of quiet dedication, it's something I really admire.
2: 85% Harley Davidson rider, diorang datang Kampung Gelam, diorang mesti cari saya untuk bikin ini badge. 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
0: I've got a lot of respect for people like Jumaat. He's kept his craft alive all these years. No shortcuts, just skill and patience. Yes, it's now time to eat. In Kampung Glam, Malay cuisine takes center stage. And nothing says tradition quite like a plate of nasi padang. A hearty spread of rice served with a variety of dishes, from vegetables to meat. And if there's one dish you can miss, it's rendang. Tender beef slow cooked in coconut milk and spices. But today, I'm going to try something new. Cappadocia is one of many Mediterranean restaurants here, and I've heard they've got some good stuff. Let's check it out. Hello!
3: Whoa!
0: Yeah, it's huge.
4: We have great food. We keep it as authentic as possible because my chefs are all from Turkey. Some of our best-selling dishes in Cappadocia Turkish restaurant will definitely be our meze platter. So it features 4 different kinds of appetizer, plus a salad and a lavash bread. So that is like a must-have if you ever come here for your dinner or your lunch with us.
0: Oh, wow. Bro, this one hardcore, bro. This is my first time eating Turkish food after like many years here. Food's great. As you can see, the portion is huge.
4: Because a lot of my staff are Arabs, they're Turkish, and I think singing and music and all are in their blood. So whenever we have birthday celebrations, my staff will just break into songs for the customers.
0: We are now heading to Mr. Lim's shop of Visual Treasure. It's an independently run artist space or gallery. It showcases a lot of young, exciting Singapore artists. Let's check it out. It's an eclectic space. It's not overly curated. You know, it doesn't feel so clinical like other galleries that you would go through. Hey, I like this.
5: That's a scarf by Yvonne Koo. Yeah. Yvonne Koo is a Burning Man artist.
0: Oh, you told me about...
5: Yeah. She's just left Singapore for Burning Man Las Vegas. Yep. So she'll be making the man this year.
0: Mm. Singaporean artist, right?
5: Singaporean artist. The thing that made me decide to have a gallery in Kampung Glam is, I guess, the strong cultural vibes of the area, the young and youthful energy, and the very, very good traffic. Not just local, but people from all over the world coming in. I want to expose a lot of these exciting young local art to collectors from all over the world.
0: And what Woon is doing is actually very, very important, you know, in the general context of art and culture in Singapore. And I hope to one day do an exhibition here for other groups of young artists. While I'm here, I've got to meet Eileen from Blue Jazz. Blue Jazz stands out, not just for its colourful facade, but for the energy it brings. It's a spot where music, art and community come together. Eileen's one of those people who bring real soul to this place. She's also one of the first to actually commission graffiti murals on the walls here.
1: Sometime around 2011, I thought the place looked a bit like, it's just green walls and all that. I want to paint this wall to make it more grungy.
0: I was one of the artists working at that point, and Eileen gave us a lot of free rein to make the place as eclectic as possible.
1: Yeah. And then after I saw what he did to the wall, I was like totally amazed. Now I want more walls to be painted. And it grew from there.
0: I'm heading back to the graffiti wall at Black Book, not to paint this time, but to catch a dance. Break dancers are taking over the space today. The space is very important because it represents a very different side of culture that you don't really get to experience in Singapore. I think that's what I love about Kampong Glam. It is a space that's alive. It's the energy of the space. So it's about more the history of people than the history of the space on its own. Because without people, buildings will just be empty buildings. It's the people who are dwelling who create the kind of energy for every different space that we know.
3: Talking Point has been granted rare access inside Singapore's blood processing and storage facility.
6: Oh, wow. I'm here to find out why our blood donation system could be coming under increasing pressure.
7: We project that there'll be a shortage in 7 years.
3: What happens if stocks continue to decline? Who will get priority over the blood?
6: How close is Singapore to a blood supply crisis? Talking Point, Sunday on CNA.
8: ตอนแรกมีคดีแค่1 2 3มันกลายเป็น8เป็น10แต่ผมคิดว่า30กว่าคน
9: Thai authorities have arrested who they believe is the most prolific serial killer in the nation's history.
10: How could this woman be a killer?
11: พอยืมเงินในวงแชร์ก็ไม่มีตังค์ใช้คืนในเมื่อไม่มีเงินใช้นี่จะทำยังไง
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0: We all notice Singapore's clean streets, but who keeps them that way? It's not just one thing or one team. Behind this shine is a city-wide system, from patrol squads to smart sensors, from autonomous machines and even iconic buildings rethinking how they handle waste. Let's follow the trail behind the clean.
1: When was the last time you walked through a city and saw no litter at all? In Singapore, that's what strikes most visitors first. But it isn't just good habits. There's an entire system behind it. We start at one of Singapore's busiest shopping streets. And one of the hardest to keep clean. Here, the National Environment Agency, or NEA, steps up patrols.
2: If you happen to bring us any situations that requires your attention or escalated situations, please be sure to report them. Let your supervisors know and stay in a group. So at cleanliness hotspots, we will send officers in larger group. You'll be highly visible with uniform, armbands, so that they stand out.
1: It's a strategy that goes beyond punishment. Sean leads a team whose visible presence is designed to change behaviour, simply by being seen.
2: So in the past, when officers are in covert, only the offender that was enforced upon knows that officers were there. But now, even the passerbys or would-be offenders will be deterred from committing offences.
1: They're watching for everyday offences. Littering, spitting, and more.
2: Orchard Road is a no-smoking zone, so you can't smoke anywhere except at designated smoking areas.
1: The officers spot a smoker outside the designated zone. They step in, explain the offence, and issue a fine.
2: Like any real-life situation, the interactions between individuals are dynamic. Things may escalate very quickly. So as enforcement officers, it's important to, you know, notice these telltale signs and defuse the situation as early as we can.
1: They may not be the most popular presence on the streets, but Sean and his team play a vital part in keeping them clean. Keeping a city clean isn't just about sweeping up. It means stopping problems before they build. Officers can't be everywhere, and the challenge goes beyond the streets. Across Singapore, drains and waterways flow into reservoirs. At Sungai Seletar in the north, they carry not just water, but the city's waste. That's where Sridhar comes in. He oversees public cleaning across Singapore and works with service providers to test new tools that can take pressure off this manpower-heavy job.
3: Public cleaning is manpower intensive. We adopt technologies to ease the manual work.
4: Okay, now you try to intervene and you do it yourself.
5: Yeah, you control.
4: Yeah, you control.
1: Here, Sridhar works with Lopez, who operates a system on the water designed to trap floating waste. This includes everything from rubbish to leaves washed in by the rain.
4: A typical day is the waterway robot moving off from our charging station and plying the waterway on a pre-programmed route. It's trapping litter in the middle channel of the robot, and there's a basket in there which collects the litter. And there is a cage that allows the litter to stay in even if it reverses or moves forward or shifts left or right. The whole function is to trap the litter and bring it back to our station where we can unload the waste.
1: Thank you. not all technology is visible. Some of it lies underground in the city's drains. Tamo is part of the team testing sensors. His job is to make sure blockages are caught early, so drains keep flowing.
6: The sensors use a time-of-flight sensor. It measures light pulse to measure debris within a certain container. So they also have a camera, a low-light sensor, and a flashlight to operate in dark conditions. And what happens is when they measure the levels within the drain chamber, they send alerts to a command center and our field supervisors to take actions on the ground.

0: Singapore's clean reputation doesn't rest on spotless streets alone. At its busiest landmarks, waste management is part of the same system.
1: Changi Airport is a very big international air hub. Just last year alone, we had over 67 million passengers. We have a community of over 60,000 people who work on a daily basis at the airport.
0: Managing it better has become a key part of the airport's sustainability work. Gerald oversees sustainability at the airport.
1: We are always looking at novel ways in which we can recycle better. So every little bit counts.
0: For his team, waste is more than what passengers leave behind. It also comes from the airport itself, including the gardens that shape the Changi experience. When the blooms are over, they too add to the waste. Kaja keeps the airport's gardens in shape. From new shoots to old blooms, he manages the life cycle of every plant. Now he's testing a new approach, composting the flowers in-house, starting with sunflowers.
2: In Terminal 2, on the outdoor at Level 3, there's this sunflower garden. It's displayed with almost 1,000 sunflowers, and they are changed every 10 days. So once sunflower finishes its flowering, the plant stem and the leaves are good for recycling.
0: Each sunflower begins life in the airport's nursery. After the blooms fade, the sunflowers return here, not to be discarded, but to be reused.
2: We only use the stalk with the leaves and the dried flowers, and that is put into a machine and it's grounded. And then the end product is what we have as the first stage, and we leave it for about close to 3 months.
0: Once dried, the ground sunflowers are turned into compost. Mixed with soil, it improves the ground and helps other plants thrive. Every bloom feeds the next. Nothing is wasted. Across the city, Marina Bay Sands faces a different challenge. Behind the glamour is a back-of-house kitchen that runs at a massive scale. Every day, it serves 15,000 meals to staff, and with them, tons of food waste.
3: In any sustainability effort, you can't manage what you don't measure.
0: At Marina Bay Sands, Roger leads sustainability. In the staff kitchen, one of his projects uses AI to track what gets thrown away.
3: You can put the tray of food underneath a camera. It will detect what that food is. So it will take the photo, it will track the weight, it will tell us the value, and it will give us all of that data, which helps us refine the menus, refine the portion size to reduce the volume of waste that we're producing.
0: Even with less waste on the plate, there's still plenty left behind. That's where the Waste Master takes over.
3: The Waste Master is a really cool piece of technology that uses advanced oxidation and thermal treatment to do a really advanced composting process. And what comes out of that machine is actually a nutrient-rich substrate.
0: The system is part of a bigger loop. The output is sent off-site, processed into pellets, and fed to fish at local farms.
3: The Waste Master allows us to salvage the value and the nutrients from the food that would normally be thrown away. We're able to do something meaningful and circular with the waste afterwards as well. So this is really the kind of systems that we need to create for the future.
0: Singapore's clean reputation isn't just about spotless streets. It's held up by officers patrolling the ground, sensors and machines working out of sight, and waste systems built into its major landmarks. From the everyday to the monumental, every part of the city works to stay clean.
4: UN Secretary General Antonio Guterres takes his final bow at the world's biggest diplomatic stage after nearly a decade at the helm. A look back at his legacy before his final curtain call on your next Asia First.
5: AI changed what this Gen Z could earn. And now, he's the boss. He used leverage to try to reach financial freedom faster. Was the risk worth it? Plus, would you give up a graduate salary to run a food truck? On Money Mind, Wednesday on CNA.
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8: Temperatures on a tear. From Europe to Asia, 2026 made its mark, burned into our memory.
9: This year is predicted by the scientists to be the hottest of all.
8: CNA correspondent looks at heat and how we can better live with it, with scientists saying hot days are here to stay. Wednesday on CNA.
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0: India's overseas talent is coming home.
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0: Others by a lack of welcome abroad.
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0: How will India accommodate the returnees?
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0: India's reverse brain drain. 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
22: Life with four kids is never quiet. But for the Houghtons, that's exactly how they like it. We're about to meet Mark and Renee, who've spent the past 15 years living in Singapore and making Singapore their family's playground. From basketball to wakeboarding, this is a city that keeps the family moving, laughing, and one that they are glad to call home.

0: sport growing up, massive part of my life.
1: If you slow it up, you don't have to then pass the ball straight away.
0: We know the benefits of sport. We've introduced it from a very young age to the kids and kept them super busy, all different activities.
2: I think in terms of sports here in Singapore, we have good opportunities.
1: Keep it low. Good try.
3: One, two, three, shot!

0: I'm from Australia and I've been living here in Singapore for the last 15 years. We'd lived away in London for 5 years and then...
1: We felt like it was time to maybe get a bit closer to home.
0: Renee gave me an ultimatum. She said, and you can move overseas, and we chose Singapore.
1: We have 4 children.
0: We coach basketball and various few other things that we work on in the community. I'm involved with the Australian Rules Football Club here in Singapore as well.
1: We try to make sure that if they've got a game, we're at that game. Yeah, I think it's really important to be able to watch and support our kids. Rebound! Stay low now, stay low. Kick it out, Fletch! Control! Okay. All right.
2: So this is Riley, my oldest son, and this is Matilda, my daughter. We have Matthew and Fletcher playing on the court at the moment.
1: There you go, Matthew. Nice.
3: We're hitting our baskets today. It's really, really good. Defensively, just pull back a little bit, all right? And then when they've got the ball, just play really good defense. Living here, our kids are a lot more independent possibly than what they might have been at home, because travelling around here and just getting around in Singapore is so free and you feel so safe that you can allow your kids to have a little bit more freedom.
2: Yeah. I think the mix of people and the demographics is also amazing to me. I find it fascinating that there's so many people here from so many different walks of life and are so welcoming.
1: Great job. Awesome. Thank you, guys. Thank you. Thank you. Good job. Thanks for the game. Thanks, umpire. Well done.
4: But the favourite is this way out,
5: yeah? Yeah, this is the way out.
1: Thanks.
4: You've never been this way?
5: Yes, I have.
1: We spend a lot of time together with the kids. I mean, Mark does a huge amount of travelling, but he gets off that plane and he's straight into family mode. Thanks for that.
4: It's all right. And make sure you're alive.
1: I'm alive. Well, I'm awake on this early start.

0: Jamie.
1: Hi, welcome to Brass Lion. Brass Lion is Singapore's first full-fledged micro-distillery. So are you guys familiar with gins?
2: Yeah, we're very fond of gin. We have quite a few that we've tasted. We've certainly tasted yours. I like yours.
3: And it suits Singapore's weather perfectly, right? Because it's refreshing and tropical.
0: So over the years, we work really hard to make time together. It's been hard and changed, but our relationship, I think, stays strong because we try to make sure that every now and again we do little things like this together.
1: All right, so this is our gin
2: school. Oh, wow. This is super cool.
4: So you're here to make gin?
0: Yep.
4: Right? Your own gin, whether good or bad, that's not my problem. But I'm here to guide you.
0: Don't worry, right?
4: What's unique here is the pandan. In Singapore, whenever you have a nasi lemak,
2: yes,
4: the rice has to have pandan.
2: Renee's the mixologist. She makes everything come to life. So she's very creative, which means those flavors that she comes up with are pretty interesting.
4: You're doing a very local thing here. Chili padi. This adds a nice heatiness to the gin.
0: Yep.
4: It gives a nice kick to the gin.
0: Yeah, I'm excited about that.
4: Let's do the juniper berries.
0: Okay.
4: Now we start distillation. We are now going to dilute your gin to 40%. But before I do that, I want you to taste your gin at this strength.
2: It smells like pandan. Smell that.
0: Yeah.
2: I can smell my pandan.
0: Okay.
2: A bit nervous about it.
0: Breezy.
2: Tasty.
4: Very strong. Very strong.
2: Strong.
0: Can you taste the pandan?
2: Yeah.
4: The most difficult thing in gin school is thinking of a name for your gin.
0: Still together.
2: Still together. That's a great one.
0: We're still together. We've been together for so long and experienced so much, and with everything that's thrown at us, we're still together. Have you got something?
2: I think I do.
0: Okay.
2: Has this Katong breeze.
4: Oh, that's
0: pretty
4: nice.
0: Cool.

0: Very cool, actually.
1: Okay.
2: We lived in Katong basically the entire time we've lived here. We love the coast and the beach. It reminds us of home, the sea breeze, so Katong breeze feels pretty appropriate.
1: Look at that.
2: Amazing.
0: Oh, very nice.
2: Got your board?
3: Yeah.
2: Let's go, dudes.
1: Riley, are you going to do some tricks?
3: No, not
2: Who's going to wipe out first?
1: Are they?

0: Good.
1: Is your vest getting a bit small for your ride?
0: Oh, I need a bigger one. He's had it since he was 10.
2: Look. Oh, look at him.
1: Oh, it's so getting sad. A little bit small.
0: Have fun. See you at the other side. Show me some tricks. Riley, the oldest one, started coming to the wakeboard park probably 1 or 2 years before COVID. He got a real interest in wakeboarding. It's a great activity. It's outdoors, near the water, great location near the beach. During COVID, with limited activities, it became one of the, I guess, the last bastions of activity. So all the other kids started to get into it, and it's been really fun. All right, is he going to go over the jump this time? Riley.
3: Riley. Riley.
1: Oh, he's done it.
0: Job done. The instructors here are amazing. They're really, really helpful for the kids, and they really embrace them and help them out, which has been a really, really big part of, I think, their development. I think just it's just such a relaxing environment being down by the water in a very busy city with very, you know, a lot of calmness and serenity around you.

0: Right, what do you guys want to have?
1: Fried rice.
0: You're getting the fried rice. What are you getting? Are you going to get the seafood as well, the calamari?
2: Yep. Yeah.
0: Right, yeah. I'll get a chili. Where are we going to?
3: Sorry, what?
0: Let's do it. Yeah, thank you. Can we get, how many do you want?
1: A lot.
0: 15 chicken, 10 beef.
4: And then we will get the barbecue sotong.
2: I love that you can come to one of these food centres. Everybody gets to select a little bit of different food that they like. Each time we come, we can try something new.
0: We eat quite a lot of haugis centres when we can. It just depends on the timing and where we are. But yeah, normally we try to try different places and different stalls. Really nice.
5: The greens are so good, Mum. Okay, yes.
0: Do you want a Saturday stick? We visit our family back home quite regularly. We try to do that as much as we can in Australia. Our family are pretty close to us, and being here is part of the reason to have that connectivity and closeness, so we can go back on a regular basis and be with them.
2: Raising a family in Singapore has turned out to be incredibly cultural. Singapore really has an appreciation for everyone's culture, and I think a lot of countries are missing that. Like, our kids would never have this understanding of all different cultural holidays, and I think that's what Singapore does really well.
0: Yeah, the calamari's good. In terms of, like, integration in Singapore, I think looking at where we've lived over the years, one in particular sticks in my mind, where the street we lived on was very friendly, lots of the neighbours were really social and engaging.
4: Tiny cul-de-sac.
0: Small cul-de-sac, which reminded us of home.
4: Yeah.
0: And our kids got really friendly with the next door neighbours' children really quickly. It's really interesting how, I guess, even though we're foreigners in this country, we still have the ability to engage with Singaporeans and other families that they live here too.
4: After 15 years of living in Singapore, we are still together. We are still loving living in Singapore, having lots of fun.
6: 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I'll see you then.

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1: I think it might just be the hat for your outfit.
2: This is the one, yeah?
0: To speakeasies and bars.
3: The Gin Tower is definitely a centerpiece, maybe the biggest gin collection in the world.
0: Plus, meet the Italian bringing a touch of Napoletana to the tropics.
4: I feel

0: Several estimates say Chinese factories now make more than 80% or even over 90% of high-strength rare earth magnets used in the world.
1: 能轻松吸起三罐可乐的珠宝小磁扣，你见过吗？
0: This is Yoki Shi. She's an insider of the Chinese rare earths industry and has worked closely with partners along the entire supply chain from mine to magnet. She has offered the rare chance of seeing exactly how magnets end up in my pocket. In my iPhone, of course.Dawa Magnet specializes in producing tiny magnets suitable for speakers, microphones, and other small components that fit into portable electronics, such as mobile phones or earbuds.
1: 那这个车间呢，就是磁铁的第一道生产工序，这里面全部是原材料。这个呢，就叫做纯铁，它大概占到60%-70%的一个比例。那这个材料呢，是铝铁硼的第二种元素，那它叫做硼铁。就是这一种，它在里面大概占到1%的比例。虽然硼铁和纯铁在里面的重量占比很高，但是它在里面的价值比是不高的，只占到30%-40%。在整个原材料里面最贵的还是这个元素，那就是叫做普铝，稀土的普铝 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
2: Right, just in case you missed it.Earlier on, these were just little bits of metal, but after putting it in this machine, now it's all magnetized. Ta-da!
0: Just like that, this factory can churn out over 1,000 tons of rare earth magnets a year in a huge variety of bespoke shapes, which are then transported downstream to manufacturers. Because of the ready supply of such components, many electronic makers, be it for foreign or domestic brands,have located their manufacturing plants in Guangdong province. So what actually leaves China is probably a mobile phone or a pair of earbuds you pick up at your store that's made in China.
3: Right in a chaotic moment.
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10: The headline news this hour. A bomb exploded at a mosque near a building housing police officers in northwestern Pakistan, killing at least 16 people and wounding more than 50.Five police officers were among the dead, and police said the attacker rammed an explosives-laden vehicle into the mosque. At least seven armed gunmen also attempted to enter the police compound and exchanged fire with officers. This comes as violence has surged in the region, with security forces targeting militants. There was no immediate claim of responsibility.

responsibility for the attack. A 16-year-old student has shot dead at least two fellow students and then killed himself at a school in southern Philippines. Eight others were injured, with four in critical condition. The incident follows two fatal gun incidents at schools in the Philippines since June, where school shootings were previously rare. And Malaysia's king has agreed to allow jailed former Prime Minister Najib Razak to serve the remainder of his sentence under house arrest. The conditional pardon was subject to paying a $12 million fine. He'll be under house arrest until August 2028. Najib was found guilty of corruption in relation to the embezzlement of billions of dollars tied to the 1MDB state fund. This is the second pardon for Najib. He had his 12-year sentence halved and fines imposed on him reduced under the previous king in 2024. And that's the latest from the CNA newsroom.

0: This is East Asia Tonight.
1: Good Friday evening, I'm Otelli Edwards. Tonight's top stories from East Asia. South Korea says no to deploying military assets to the Middle East, but could expand its naval role protecting ships and vital oil supplies through the Strait of Hormuz. A fresh clash in the South China Sea. The Philippines says a Chinese Coast Guard deliberately, or rather a Chinese Coast Guard ship deliberately rammed its boat during dangerous maneuvers, but Beijing denies the accusation. A Japan central bank flags a policy shift to fighting inflation after raising interest rates to a 31-year high. Singapore and China looks to the next chapter of the Tianjin Eco-City, exploring new technology and urban planning as the flagship project approaches its 20th anniversary. And laying the groundwork for a summit between the U.S. and Chinese presidents, their top diplomats have spoken. And this weekend, senior officials meet in New York for preparatory talks, with a trade truce set to expire.

0: Also ahead, the 2026 Asian Games begins tomorrow, but teething issues in the lead-up. From accommodation complaints to weather woes have clouded final preparations. Plus, the Tokyo Game Show marks its 30th anniversary, with fans getting a first taste of some of the industry's most anticipated titles. A South Korean president, Lee Jae-myung, says that Seoul will not get involved in a Middle East conflict militarily, despite pressure from Washington. Well, Mr. Lee also addressed ties with the U.S. and North Korea at a wide-ranging media conference today, as he faces growing public dissatisfaction with his government. CNA's senior correspondent Lim Yun-suk has more.
1: President Lee Jae-myung set out South Korea's position on the Middle East conflict during a media conference that ran for about an hour and 40 minutes.
2: 전쟁에 관여, 개입은 없습니다. 그런 형태의 파병이든 군자산 파견이든 하지 않습니다. 지금까지 그 원칙을 지켜왔죠. 앞으로도 그 원칙은 변함이 없습니다.
1: But with the Strait of Hormuz critical to South Korea's energy supplies, Mr. Lee said Seoul must protect his shipping routes and citizens in the region. Its Cheongye Naval Unit already carries out such missions. But Mr. Lee says Seoul is considering whether to strengthen its role in protecting Korean vessels and oil supplies. U.S. President Donald Trump has criticized Seoul for declining to support U.S. efforts in the war against Iran. Mr. Lee also addressed another major issue with Washington, South Korea's $350 billion investment commitment. He said Seoul is still working out how the money will be invested and how returns will be generated, stressing that projects must also serve South Korea's national interests. On North Korea, Mr. Lee did not rule out another meeting between Donald Trump and North Korea's Kim Jong-un. He added that renewed talks between the two leaders could be an important first step towards restoring dialogue between the two Koreas.
2: 트럼프 대통령은 대화를 원하고 있고, 저 역시 트럼프 대통령에게 대화를 원하고 있고, 또 북미 대화가 가능할 수 있도록 우리는 사전 조정 작업을 나름대로는 계속하고 있습니다.
1: But the president faces mounting challenges closer to home. His approval rating has fallen sharply in recent months amid dissatisfaction over issues including housing, political appointments, and economic policy. Mr. Lee said his government will speed up housing supply and take steps to stabilize prices, particularly in Seoul. At Seoul Station, some commuters watched Mr. Lee's media conference being shown live on TV screens.
3: 실질적으로 그게 피부에 와닿는 그런 과제를 수행하는 그것이 중요하지. 그냥 뭐 한 땜방식으로 그냥 뭐 기자회견을 한번 해서 기류 쑥쑥 올라가고 한다는 것은 내가 볼 때는 좀 무리인 것 같아요.
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1: President Lee himself acknowledged the problem, saying he had not listened or communicated enough or shown enough consideration for people affected by his policies. But he also made clear he would not abandon the agenda he came into office promising to pursue. 15 months into his five-year term, President Lee's approval rating has fallen to a new low of 37%. Whether Friday's press conference can help reverse that decline remains to be seen. For now, his message is clear. He intends to change the way he governs, but not the direction of his government. Im Yang-suk, CNA, Seoul.
0: South Korea's foreign minister has also urged closer cooperation between Seoul and Washington amid changing global circumstances. Cho Hyun making those remarks in meetings with U.S. lawmakers in Washington. Bilateral ties, issues pertaining to the Korean Peninsula, and global security were high on that agenda. Mr. Cho also called for active support from the U.S. Congress to ensure the swift implementation of a trade agreement signed between the allies last year. The deal outlines a range of commitments, including Seoul's pledge to invest $350 billion in Washington in exchange for a reduced U.S. tariff rate on South Korean imports. Now, there is growing uncertainty about whether both sides can finalize the terms of the agreement.
2: 거의 합의가 됐다고 하는데 제가 내용을 보니까 동의하기가 쉽지 않은 부분들이 좀 있어서 다시 또 얘기를 하는 중입니다.
0: Ahead of his trip to the U.S., South Korea's foreign minister said that the announcement on Seoul's investment plans have been delayed as procedural issues are being clarified. A briefing on the matter to a parliamentary committee is set for next week. Mr. Cho, meantime, is due for a meeting with his American counterpart, Marco Rubio, later today. North Korea's vice foreign minister is reportedly heading to New York for next week's United Nations General Assembly. Yonhap says that Mr. Kim Song-yong is expected to attend the general debate, where he will deliver a speech. He is also expected to meet UN Secretary General Antonio Guterres, as well as officials from countries friendly to Pyongyang, including Cuba and Venezuela. Mr. Kim attended last year's assembly, where he said North Korea would never give up its nuclear program. Meanwhile, North Korean leader Kim Jong-un's sister, Kim Yo-jong, has accused the U.S. and its allies of escalating regional tensions through military drills. She described recent exercises in the Asia-Pacific as a U.S.-led war rehearsal and warned Pyongyang could respond with what she called more offensive action. Ms. Kim also vowed there would be no change in North Korea's push to strengthen its nuclear deterrent. The Philippines has accused a Chinese Coast Guard vessel of deliberately ramming one of its boats in the South China Sea. The Philippine vessel was delivering fuel assistance to fishermen about 100 kilometers off the coast of Palawan. Manila says the Chinese ship carried out a series of dangerous maneuvers before hitting the boat, damaging railings and structures on its deck. The Philippine Coast Guard described it as a deliberate attack on a civilian government vessel

0: 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China, however, said that its vessel had operated professionally and blamed the Philippine side for the collision.
1: 菲律宾一艘公务船在中国南沙群岛仙滨礁附近海域挑衅滋事，故意冲撞中方海警船，严重威胁中方人员和船只安全，严重违反国际法和国际关系基本准则。菲律宾应该立即停止在海上的侵权挑衅，停止散播虚假叙事。
0: Today's incident marks the latest confrontation between the two countries in disputed waters. In July, Manila accused Beijing of using water cannon against government vessels near Scarborough Shoal. I've got business news coming up next on East Asia Tonight. Chinese carmaker BYD issuing a large recall of vehicles in China over safety risks. Plus, South Korean motorists to enjoy fuel cuts for a little longer as the government moves to manage rising energy costs.
2: 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Meet the sacred horse of Ese Grand Shrine. Horses that carry wishes to the gods. And the hardy Kandachimi horses, where every hoof print tells a story. Japan Hour, Saturday on CNA.
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6: Some acts of love last a lifetime. 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
0: Hello again. You're watching East Asia Tonight, and we've got Roland. He's back here with your business news. And Roland, let's talk about the Bank of Japan's decision today to raise interest rates by 25 basis points, but apparently that failed to prop up the yen. Tell us more about that.
7: Yes, I mean, the bank governor, Ueda, striking a cautiously hawkish tone, according to some analysts, but he didn't rule out faster or back-to-back hikes if needed. The Bank of Japan governor shifting focus to fight inflation from pushing prices up amid soaring energy costs. Kazuo Ueda explained why the central bank raised the interest rate to a 31-year high.
8: それが基調的な物価上昇率が2%の目標を超えて上振れていくリスクが顕在化し、その後の経済に悪影響を及ぼすことがないよう、基調物価上昇率を2%程度の水準で安定させていくという観点が重要になっています。The
7: central bank raised its policy rate, a quarter point, to 1.25% and signaled its readiness to keep pushing up borrowing costs. It last hiked back in June. And for more, Sayuri Serai, professor of economics at Keio University and former board member of the Bank of Japan, joins us live from Tokyo. Professor Serai, good to have you on the show. Now, Governor Ueda said something quite striking today. Our policy focus has changed. Now, as a former BOJ board member, how significant is that language?
9: Actually, I would say the Governor Ueda was not as hawkish as

0: market expected. Actually, his tone was very dovish. Of course, as you said, he said, you know, the framework changed because now inflation is very close to 2%. So it should be more to how to stabilize the, you know, inflation rather than raising inflation. But I think, you know, there are two other issues. One is that when the media correspondent asks, you know, whether he's willing to do 50 basis point hike rather than 25 basis point or a continuous rate hike, he didn't deny it, but he was very reluctant to do that because he said he's a bit worried that rapid interest rate hike may, you know, lower the asset prices. It may have a damaging impact. So, you know, in that sense, he was not as hawkish. Another issue, you know, Bessent, U.S., you know, State Secretary Bessent mentioned that Japanese yen is excessively cheap and affecting the Japan's high inflation. So the question was asked to the Governor Ueda, and he said, and actually, they are not really trying to stabilize exchange rate. That is not the purpose of policy. So indirectly, not in, you know, he was suggesting he's not in line with Bessent view. So from this point, you know, we really thought, you know, that, you know, he was, you know, a lot of people thought that he would give more hawkish stance, but it was more dovish. That's why yen started to depreciate, reflecting disappointment.
1: I want to bring up the point you made earlier about Governor Ueda saying there's no preset timetable for further hikes, though. But what would need to happen between now and December for another hike, do you think?
0: Yeah. So, you know, initially we thought that there will be another hike, 25 basis point hike in December, and then another 25 basis point sometime in early next year, and then towards 2% next year. But from the way he described, and also from a statement, it's now less clear. We didn't really see a strong eagerness for the BOJ to raise interest rate. Maybe they are worried about domestic economies, you know, damaging impact as a result of interest rate hike. So, you know, what is important? I mean, collecting yen's excessively cheap yen, depreciated yen, and imported higher prices, or, you know, worrying about the adverse impact of an interest rate hike. So BOJ is really caught between these two dilemma. But unfortunately, you know, BOJ kind of lost the opportunity to really correct the exchange rate, super depreciated exchange rate. So this will be a big issue. So yen continued to remain depreciated. That was the impression I got from today's meeting.
1: So Japan's underlying inflation approaching 2%, but much of that new pressure seems to be coming from that $100 oil a barrel, as well as the weaker yen. Can higher Japanese interest rates, do you think, actually deal with that kind of imported inflation without causing stagflation?
0: Yeah, so actually rising oil prices and so yen's depreciation, these are all cost push, right? So raising interest rate does not, you know, does not able to sort out all those direct inflation causes. What they can do is by raising interest rate, they try to, you know, try to put the pressure on the domestic demand. So that's why raising interest rate is not well accepted by Takaichi administration. And then, so it's very difficult for BOJ to explain why raising interest rate is so important when economy is not so strong.
1: And are we approaching the beginning of the end for the yen carry trade? I mean, for years, ultra-low Japanese rates made the yen the funding currency of choice as one of the world's biggest carry trades. Interest rates now at 1.25% and could go higher.
0: Yeah, so interest rate may go higher only gradually. So, and then a lot of people thought that, you know, yen will start to appreciate, number one, because of the pressure from U.S. government, and then number two, BOJ inherently want to raise interest rate and normalizing monetary policy. But from today's statement, it's not really clear. So the rate hike cycle will be very, very slow and not as much as people expected. So that means yen's depreciation may continue to remain for a certain period.
1: Professor Serai, appreciate those insights and thoughts. That was Sayuri Serai, Professor of Economics at Keio University and former board member of the Bank of Japan. A South Korean motorist will enjoy further relief from their fuel bill after the government extended tax cuts until the end of November. Tax cuts were first introduced late 2021 in response to rising energy prices. Now, they were then raised this March to 15% for petrol and 25% for diesel and butane. Since then, the government has continued to extend the relief measures, which were due to end this month. Pump prices in the country have spiked by around 8% this year so far as the Middle East conflict jams up global oil supplies. The recent flare-up in violence in the Persian Gulf sent Brent above $100 a barrel mark for the first time since July. Now, South Korea is vulnerable to price shocks as it imports almost all of its crude oil needs, with around 7% of that coming from the Middle East. Now, Chinese regulators say EV giant BYD will immediately recall more than 180,000 cars over defects affecting a brake pedal component. The recall covers the company's Qin and Tang series vehicles produced between 2014 and 2022. Now, that's due to a batch of faulty brake pedal stopper pads, which are at risk of cracking or detaching over time. Now, other risks also include brake lights staying on even if the pedal isn't pressed, and in some extreme cases, cause a loss of power steering assistance. BYD says it'll inspect and replace the affected parts free of charge. Meantime, China's solar cell exports rebounded sharply in the month of August as demand picked up. The rebound came after the US announced sweeping trade measures targeting imports of polysilicon and related products, including solar wafers, cells, and modules. The shipments jumped 40% from July to nearly 925 million units, according to Chinese customs data. But exports were all still almost 38% lower than a year earlier. The US trade measures, which includes tariffs and minimum import prices, are due to take effect on the 4th of December. And that prompted a spike in demand for Chinese solar products ahead of the deadline, according to InfoLink Consulting. Now, together with higher costs for materials such as silver, that helped push solar cell prices up by as much as 23% in August. Meanwhile, China's lithium-ion battery exports remained resilient, rising nearly 23% from a year earlier. Asian companies, including those from Japan, making a beeline for India's biggest electronics expo, Semicon India, as the nation positions itself as a trusted place to make and export chips. Industry players say the sheer size of India's workforce and resources could make it a crucial link in global supply chains amid growing AI-related demand. Ishan Gurg filed this report for CNA from New Delhi.
2: Semicon India is New Delhi's way of rolling out the red carpet for global players. More than 600 companies are represented here in India's capital, with participants from 52 countries all competing for a piece of India's nascent but expanding semiconductor economy.
3: From the latest chip design to high-end manufacturing machines, it's all on display here, offering a glimpse of what could become a part of India's silicon future.
2: Companies from Japan, South Korea, Malaysia, and Singapore are among major East Asian participants, with each country operating dedicated national pavilions. But the scale of Japan's presence is also a sign of deepening ties between Tokyo and New Delhi. The two governments have already committed to partnering in advanced research, manufacturing equipment, materials, and specialty chemicals. Fujifilm is now investing about $83 million in semiconductor materials plant in India's Gujarat, which is also Prime Minister Narendra Modi's home state. And Tokyo Electron plans to establish a semiconductor training center there by next year in partnership with the Japanese government. The firm says it's not only here to sell equipment, but to build deep partnerships that can help scale semiconductor manufacturing in the long run.
4: We hope we can sell the tools here, and also we can service, provide the service. But also, we are very interested in working with India for utilizing local resources, engineering resources, to help our equipment development.
2: Analysts say the semiconductor industry's diversification drive has been sharpened by pandemic-era shortages and rising geopolitical uncertainties. India says AI-driven demand presents an opportunity for companies to shift focus to a new manufacturing base.
5: Duniya ko manufacturing ke liye nayi aur bharosemand aur ye main bahut zimmedari se kehta hu nayi aur bharosemand locations ki bhi zarurat sabse zyada ho rahi hai.
2: Some industry players such as Japan's Acritech are already eyeing shifting some of their production overseas. With the bulk of semiconductor supply chains heavily dependent on Taiwan and other parts of China, Asian players see India as the key to making their supply lines more resilient.
6: We already see several geopolitical risks in the market, and many customers, our customers, are trying to find some other candidates to lump their production. And we think that India is the one of the most important and also very up and running market for the future.
2: New Delhi has now expanded its current semiconductor missions outlay to around $13.5 billion, up from $8 billion. The government says it will extend support across sectors such as chip design, manufacturing equipment, materials, fabrication and packaging.
3: Indian Prime Minister Narendra Modi says the country is working on making regulations business friendly. He's also promised further investment in the country's power infrastructure to create a more robust manufacturing ecosystem, as India bets big on the semiconductor industry to help it achieve the target of becoming a developed nation by 2047. For CNA, I'm Ishan Garg in New Delhi.
1: And those are your business updates at this hour. We'll tell you.
7: Thanks so very much for that, Roland. Well, coming up next on East Asia Tonight, with Presidents Donald Trump and Xi Jinping set to meet in the U.S. a week from today, expectations are building for a wide-ranging summit that could cover trade, security, and global conflicts.

0: UN Secretary General Antonio Guterres takes his final bow at the world's biggest diplomatic stage after nearly a decade at the helm. A look back at his legacy before his final curtain call on your next Asia First.
1: Talking Point has been granted rare access inside Singapore's blood processing and storage facility.
2: Oh, wow. I'm here to find out why our blood donation system could be coming under increasing pressure.
3: We project that there'll be a shortage in 7 years.
1: What happens if stocks continue to decline? Who would get priority over the blood?
2: How close is Singapore to a blood supply crisis? Talking Point, Sunday on CNA.
4: Biodiversity is booming, which is inviting for some local foragers and farmers who embrace edible wildlife.
5: We're the largest organic banana grower in Singapore.
6: This is a gem.
5: Amazing. Yeah. So the mulberries are from the garden.
7: No, that's delicious.
8: Singapore is ramping up conservation efforts locally and across the region.
9: I really do love reptiles and finding out about them, so I really love my job.
10: The building must relate to the lives of the people.
11: 目前还是一直要创新一些新的东西。我也不希望是人家把我看作是80岁的人。
12: There are those who dare to be different, who have made their mark in Singapore and beyond.
5: You have such big dreams, you know, you want to change the world with your art.
13: Obviously, every fighter wants to win, so all you can do is to prepare yourself to win.

0: You're watching East Asia Tonight, and here are the headlines we're following. South Korea says no to deploying military assets to the Middle East, but could expand its naval role, protecting ships and vital oil supplies through the Strait of Hormuz. A fresh clash in the South China Sea. Manila says that a Chinese Coast Guard ship deliberately rammed its boat during dangerous maneuvers. But Beijing denies the accusation, blaming the Philippines vessel for threatening the safety of its ships. Plus, Japan's central bank flags a policy shift to fighting inflation after raising interest rates to a 31-year high. Singapore and China are exploring how new technologies and urban planning approaches can shape the longer-term development of the Tianjin eco-city. A Singapore National Development Minister, Chee Hong Tat, says that the two sides are looking at the next phase of the flagship bilateral project as it marks two decades in 2028. Now, Mr. Chee has wrapped up a week-long visit to three Chinese cities, and CNA's Tan Su-hui has this report.
1: The demand for housing.
2: Many good opportunities for collaboration between Singapore and China. That's according to Singapore National Development Minister Chee Hong Tat as he concluded his visit to Beijing, Tianjin and Xiong'an. In Tianjin, both sides agreed to work on the eco-city's next phase of development, including strengthening its role as a model for sustainable urban development and quality housing in China.
3: And we hope that the collaborations that we have in Tianjin eco-city can help to provide a useful platform for companies in Singapore and China to work together and to take some of the innovations and business solutions into other parts of China, and for Chinese companies who wish to come to Southeast Asia to take some of their innovations and come to Singapore, use Singapore as a launch pad into the region.
2: Mr. Chee also met around 80 Singapore business representatives who joined the trip. Some already have a presence in Tianjin, while others are seeking new opportunities. But the scope for cooperation extends beyond Tianjin. In capital Beijing, Mr. Chee met his Chinese counterpart Ni Hong. He noted that China is shifting its focus from meeting housing demand to improving the quality of homes and ultimately creating better communities and cities.
3: 好房子,好社区,好城市. And that is very much in line with actually what we want to do in Singapore, to develop a livable, sustainable living environment, built environment for our people, and also to bring these different elements together with other developments like commercial, industrial spaces for park and nature and recreation, so that the entire city as a whole, the society as a whole, will be a good living environment.
2: Mr. Chee says Beijing will remain an important economic engine for the wider Beijing, Tianjin, Hebei region, given its concentration of research and financial institutions. He says Singapore should explore how to tap new business opportunities there, as well as Xiong'an, about 100 kilometers south of Beijing, which Mr. Chee visited for the first time. It is China's newest state-level development area.
3: Xiong'an's development is a long-term project. It shows the long-term strategic vision of the Chinese government and also its ability to mobilize resources once they set their commitment on making something work to deliver good outcomes. So I think there are many opportunities for our companies to benefit from the growth of Xiong'an as well as Beijing. And of course, importantly, Tianjin and Eco City.
2: Tianjin remains the centerpiece of Singapore-China cooperation on sustainable urban development. But this week-long trip has opened the doors to new opportunities in Beijing and Xiong'an. The next step is turning conversations into concrete projects. Tan Su-hui, CNA, Beijing.
0: But momentum is building with barely a week to go before leaders of the world's two biggest economies meet. Chinese President Xi Jinping is expected to visit the U.S. for a summit with his counterpart, Donald Trump. Their top diplomats spoke on the phone yesterday, and Beijing says that Foreign Minister Wang Yi told U.S. Secretary of State Marco Rubio that the two countries should prepare well for the next stage of high-level interactions in the spirit of equality, respect and reciprocity. Now, the envoys discussed the Middle East conflict, among other issues. Well, more groundwork is expected to be laid when U.S. Treasury Secretary Scott Bessent meets Chinese Vice Premier He Lifeng in New York this weekend as the expiry of a year-long trade war truce nears. The U.S. and Chinese leaders last met in May when Beijing rolled out the red carpet for Mr. Trump. He will reportedly return the gesture next week with a rare personal welcome for Mr. Xi at Joint Base Andrews, just outside Washington, D.C. The U.S. leader has said almost everything will be on the table. Reports suggest their talks will cover AI, fentanyl, smuggling, the Middle East and Ukraine wars. The South China Morning Post says that they could also announce a boost in military ties, possibly restarting arms control talks. But Bloomberg

0: Reports that the U.S. will delay new tariffs for excess capacity until after the summit. Both sides are working on a tariff reduction plan worth $30 billion. For more, let's bring in Jean-Pierre Cabestan, a professor of Department of Government and International Studies, Faculty of Social Sciences at the Hong Kong Baptist University. Well, thanks, Prof, for joining us this Friday evening. So, first up, let's just start with what happens before Trump and Xi even get into the same room. Treasury Secretary Scott Bessent and Vice Premier He Lifeng, they'll be sitting down this weekend for another round of negotiations. So, Prof, what are you going to be watching for from that meeting? I mean, how much of that Trump-Xi summit will actually be decided in that room on Sunday?
1: Well, not that much, actually. Scott Bessent and He Lifeng, they've met a few times to talk about trade issues and, you know, economic relations between the U.S. and China. Well, they're going to have one session this weekend, but I don't think they may be in a position to sort out many issues. It will continue to discuss about the tariffs and other, you know, commercial barriers between the two countries. But it's only one aspect of the relationship, and which, of course, sets the tone for maybe the summit between Xi Jinping and Donald Trump. But it will be only one issue among many. It showed, in any event, that both sides wants to stabilize the relationship, to deepen the relationship, and to move forward in spite of the all the differences between the two great powers.
0: But where are the hardest differences that you see now? Is it tariffs, rare earth technology, Taiwan? Walk us through that.
1: Well, altogether, I mean, trade is one issue, although there are still, you know, high tariffs, but they've kind of, lower than in 2025. Remember, after the Liberation Day, they went very, very high. Now, Taiwan is another, of course, burning issue. Now, on Taiwan in May, when Xi Jinping and Trump, when Trump went to China, they had a long discussion on Taiwan. And then after the meeting, Trump made a number of statements indicating that he will, arms sales to Taiwan is a bargaining issue, and he makes some other signals aimed at stabilizing, cross-strait relations and lowering the tension. And now the question is whether he is going to make concessions or, change the language, the U.S. has used on Taiwan with China. But there are other issues. You mentioned rare earth is one of them, but it's part of the trade issue, trade negotiations. But also AI is going to be, at the agenda. I don't think they're going to go and debate, discuss in depth the AI issue. What they may agree upon is to set up a working group on AI and whether both sides can agree on some rules of the game. But Trump doesn't want restraining guardrails on AI. So, it will be difficult for both sides to find common ground on AI. But there are other issues you mentioned, of course, Iran. And again, the war between U.S., Israel, and Iran is not coming to an end. That it's for China, it's a big issue. But both sides can live with it in a sense. The other issue, which may be debated, discussed, is the North Korea issue. And of course, for China, would like to play kind of mediating role or intermediary role between North Korea and Trump. The question is whether Trump liked China to play that role, or whether he doesn't want to reach out Kim Jong-un directly as he did in 2017, 2018. So we'll see. But those are issues going to be discussed by both sides during the summit, I guess.
0: So, yeah, a wide range of issues to be discussed. But perhaps I just want to talk about one of the most sensitive of all is Taiwan. Just to remind our viewers that Trump, he described the U.S. arms sales to Taiwan as a negotiating chip. We've got a $14 billion arms package awaiting approval. Beijing has basically pushed back. I mean, they threatened to cancel the summit, basically, if the sale went ahead. So, Professor, how concerned from Taiwan's pers-

0: perspective, how concerned should Taiwan be about what Trump might trade away to get the economic deal that he wants?
1: I think there's some background to that. First of all, at the end of last year, the U.S. approved a package of $11 billion package of arms sales to Taiwan. And then there is additional $14 billion now is up in the air. And I don't think it will be materialized before the end of the year because Trump and Xi Jinping are going to meet another two times after this one, including at the APEC meeting and maybe at the G20 meeting in Florida in December. But whether China can achieve its objective on, as far as arms sales to Taiwan are concerned, I doubt it because I don't see the U.S. stopping altogether arms sales to Taiwan. They may very well resume in 2027. Now, there's another issue, which is the fact that there's a lack of, some delay in the production of U.S. arms and weapons systems, including for the U.S. armed forces. So that may be another factor postponing arms sales to Taiwan, but it's not going to suspend or put an end to U.S. arms sales to Taiwan altogether. So I think the Chinese side, we have to manage the expectation because arms sales to Taiwan are very much likely to resume next year, I think.
0: And of course, hanging over all of this is the trade relationship that we've been talking about. Now, we've had months of truces and negotiations, but, some of those same disagreements, it just keeps coming back. So, Professor, what would count as a meaningful, economic agreement? What would that look like? And rather than simply, another extension of the truce?
1: Well, it's hard to see really clear deliverable on trade. Except to reduce tariffs up to a point, but also to allow more high technology and sensitive technology to be transfer from the U.S. to China. As you know, the U.S. has accepted to sell China NVIDIA, some of the NVIDIA's top chips, but now China is pretty reluctant to buy those chips, or the government in China asks its company not to buy those chips. So we'll see whether on this issue, restrictions in terms of technology transfer to China are going to be partly lifted, at least in order to ease the trade relationship between the two countries.
0: I really appreciate your time and thoughts on U.S.-China relations here. Professor Jean-Pierre Cabestan, Department of Government and International Studies, Faculty of Social Sciences at Hong Kong Baptist University. And for more coverage on U.S.-China relations, do log on to our website, cna.asia, or our mobile app. And coming up next on East Asia Tonight, one day to go before the Asian Games begin in Japan's Nagoya. But with weather worries and logistical challenges, are organizers ready? Well, we find out from our correspondent on the ground.
2: AI changed what this Gen Z could earn. And now, he's the boss. He used leverage to try to reach financial freedom faster. Was the risk worth it? Plus, would you give up a graduate salary to run a food truck? On Money Mind, Wednesday on CNA.
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5: Temperatures on a tear. From Europe to Asia, 2026 made its mark, burned into our memory.
6: This year is predicted by the scientists to be the hottest of all.
5: CNA correspondent looks at heat and how we can better live with it, with scientists saying hot days are here to stay. Wednesday on CNA.
7: แต่ผมคิดว่า30กว่าคน
8: Thai authorities have arrested who they believe is the most prolific serial killer in the nation's history.
9: How could this woman be a killer?
7: พอยืมเงินในวงแชร์ก็ไม่มีตังค์ใช้คืนในเมื่อไม่มีเงินใช้นี่จะทำยังไง
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7: เห็นไหมมันจะเป็นเซอร์เคิลอย่างนี้เลยคนไหนที่จะต้องทวงเงินเขาคนนั้นจะต้องตาย
10: Watch Death Loans Thailand's Cyanide Murders on demand at cna.asia
0: Japan's Nagoya is making final preparations for the Asian Games set to open tomorrow. But the build-up has been clouded by accommodation issues, wet weather, and concerns over a possible typhoon. But more than 17,000 athletes and officials are expected for the Games, which run until October 4th. But organizers have faced criticism over their decision not to build an athletes' village. Instead, participants are staying in hotels, temporary cabins, and on a cruise ship. Heavy rain has also disrupted preparations, forcing the temporary evacuation of hundreds of athletes and officials last week. Now, with more bad weather that's possible, organizers say safety remains a priority.
11: 日本にとってもこの観客を入れてこれだけ大きな大会をやるというのは大変に久しぶりなことになりますので、まあ非常に世の中の関心も高い、まあそういう大会をここでできるということ自体にまず意義があると思ってますし。
0: For more, CNA's senior correspondent Michio Ishida, she joins us live from the Heisaya Odori Park in central Nagoya, Japan. Well, Michio, we just heard about all these challenges the organizers have to face just a day before the games. What's being done to deal with all these problems on the ground?
12: Well, okay, hi, Otelli. Well, first of all, I would like to let you know that I witnessed the final runner of the torch relay for the Asian Games. He's Hakko, a former grand champion of sumo, Yokozuna, with a historic win of 45 grand tourney victories. Now, it was a festive mood here in Nagoya, Aichi. But, you know, the Asian Games so far has been facing issues, which the local media has been taking up. For instance, accommodations. There were reports that there are not enough accommodation for the athletes and officials, but the OCA or the Olympic Council of Asia said that everyone had an accommodation. And also, there was an issue of the so-called mobile container homes. There were reports that a lot of athletes were unhappy that they were so crammed, and there was a quality issue as well. But I actually got close to an Kazakhstan basketball player who was staying at one of the container houses, and what he told me was, yes, they are small, but they are fit with everything he needed, and he could walk very close by was an athletic gym, and the cafeteria had good food. So he said that he was okay, and you know, athletes are used to staying in all types of accommodations. Well, I actually attended a news conference by the OCA, and this is what they said about accommodation or the no athletes village situation at the Asian Games.
13: The athlete village is good. Five-star hotel is good if you want to look at it. But at the end of the day, we need to be practical. What the basic need for the athletes? A good accommodation, good healthy atmosphere, and good food.
0: Well, managing expectations, not so easy, Michio. But the mayor says enthusiasm is apparently building up in Nagoya. When you speak to local residents, what are they saying?
12: Okay, well, so far I've been hearing that the opening ceremony is sold out. A competition in large venues such as football, baseball, there's still tickets available, and also sports that the Japanese are not familiar with, for instance hockey and cricket, there are plenty of tickets available. In all, Nagoya Aichi is trying to sell 2.3 million tickets, so a lot of people can still come to Nagoya and buy tickets actually here. So they're still available. But competitions such as kickball, the new competitions, some of them are free. So that's good news for some of the visitors to Nagoya Aichi. Well, I was able to speak to some of the local residents, and here are some of their comments.
14: 22日に野球の試合があるんですけど、それを家族4人で見に行く予定です。
0: 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Thanks very much for that report. CNA's senior correspondent Michio Ishida in Nagoya, Japan. Now, staying in Japan, gamers there are getting an early crack at some of the year's biggest titles. From Final Fantasy to Grand Theft Auto, the Tokyo Game Show is giving fans the chance to hit start before the rest of the world.
15: Controllers charged, focus levels maxed out, and cosplay mode on. The Tokyo Game Show is officially in play. Marking its 30th anniversary, the event is bringing together gamers, developers, and some seriously committed cosplayers. And for Final Fantasy fans, this is one side quest they're happy to take. Players are getting hands-on time with Final Fantasy VII ahead of its release next April. But beyond the fantasy, reality bites. Purse strings are tightening, but developers say escapism matters now more than ever. Another virtual game getting plenty of real-world hype, Grand Theft Auto 6. The last GTA landed in 2013, so the sequel has been a long time loading. But getting players excited is only half the mission. Developers are battling for gamers who may only splash out on a handful of new releases.
16: It's a very crowded market in Japan as well, as a publisher, to make your game stand out enough that people are like, oh yes, above anything else, I want to choose to invest in that game and play that game.
15: For these crowds, the real world can wait. There are demos to play, characters to cosplay, and new worlds to explore. The real world may be on hard mode, but the Tokyo Game Show is giving people a chance to level up.
0: And just before we go, let's take a look at what's making the headlines on Fast. What is that? Well, it's a quick way for you to catch up with the news using swipeable summaries on CNA's website and app. And we are going to start things off in Malaysia. Former Prime Minister Najib Razak could serve the rest of his prison sentence at home if he pays a fine of about $12 million. Well, he's currently serving a six-year sentence over his involvement in a 1MDB scandal. And here in Singapore, Alphabet's Waymo plans to launch its driverless ride-hailing service in 2028, marking its first entry into Southeast Asia. Testing will begin in the Labrador and Harbourfront areas as Singapore expands its autonomous vehicle plans. Plus, Chinese researchers have outlined a five-stage plan for artificial intelligence to improve itself without human intervention. The goal is for AI to eventually identify its own needs and continuously refine how it upgrades itself. And finally, she has said it. Australian HYROX athlete has apologized after continuing a race in Beijing despite soiling herself during the event. Joanna Woodrick has forfeited her win, saying that the experience reminded her that there is more to life than racing. Right, for more, you can head to cna.asia/fast and also download the CNA app, which will alert you to the day's news on Fast. And on that note, it's time to wrap up this Friday's edition of East Asia Tonight. I hope you have gleaned some insight into our news. Don't forget your headlines anytime at cna.asia. And we're on all the socials, Facebook, YouTube, X. Well, have a great weekend, and I'll see you again next week.

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10: ตอนแรกมีคดีแค่1 2 3มันกลายเป็น8เป็น10แต่ผมคิดว่า30กว่าคน
11: Thai authorities have arrested who they believe is the most prolific serial killer in the nation's history.
12: How could this woman be a killer?
10: พอยืมเงินในวงแชร์ก็ไม่มีตังค์ใช้คืนในเมื่อไม่มีเงินใช้นี่จะทำยังไง
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13: Watch Death Loans Thailand's Cyanide Murders on demand at cna.asia.
14: It has been scorching in Hong Kong over the last few days.
15: This is one of the worst heat wave on record.
1: Temperatures on a tear. From Europe to Asia, 2026 made its mark, burned into our memory.
16: This year is predicted by the scientists to be the hottest of all.
1: CNE correspondent looks at heat and how we can better live with scientists saying hot days are here to stay. Wednesday on CNA.

0: The blockade of the Strait of Hormuz has triggered a fuel crisis in the Philippines.
1: Tumaas na nga ng ano, doble hanggang sa nagtriple ng presyo.
0: It has accelerated the country's shift toward electric mobility.
2: The demand of electric vehicles gone up.
3: The driving is very easy compared to the diesel unit.
4: More than 100,000 units as a plan.
0: Can the country build an electric mobility infrastructure to match demand?
5: It's like literally charging a phone. You just need to plug it in.
6: So the ferry is a fully electric boat.
7: Our mission is to speed up the energy transition.
8: We're not just selling cars, we are building the foundation of a sustainable future.

March 2026. A fuel crisis has gripped the Philippines. Domestic diesel and petrol prices have doubled within a week. It's left thousands of jeepney drivers who form the backbone

0: the country's public transport system struggling to make ends meet. Drivers, commuters, and labour groups protested against the price hikes triggered by the Middle East conflict. In response, the government declared a state of national energy emergency and introduced a one-time fuel subsidy of 5,000 pesos. Months into the crisis, jeepney drivers continue to struggle from the aftershocks.
1: Marami nang kakumpita siya sa ano sa kaisa mataas ang diesel. 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
0: The fuel crisis has also left a trail of job losses. The unemployment rate rose to 4.8% in May 2026. 2.5 million Filipinos are out of work.
1: Kailan trip ka na?
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0: The Philippines imports 98% of its oil, resulting in supply shocks that shake the economy. A decades-old oil deregulation law allows fuel companies to pass price spikes to consumers.
2: Hindi lang straight out of hormones ang sakin, no? Kapag pinag-uusapan ng oil industry.
0: The Para Commuters Network is campaigning to change the burden on jeepney drivers and end users. Nanoy Rafael is leading this campaign.
7: Muli, bigyan natin ng masigurado palakpakan si Nanoy Rafael, convener ng Para Commuters Network.
8: Halos lahat ng ating land transport ay tumaas ang pamasahe in one way or another. 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
0: 8 major global oil companies generated $93 billion in combined net profits during the second quarter of 2026, following supply disruptions. The profits were just under $50 billion in the same period last year.
9: So nung genera ng US yung Iran, alam na namin talaga malaki yung tama sa aming mga commuter dahil magiging malaki yung tama sa ating mga transport workers. 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
0: Meanwhile, citizens try to adapt to the crisis by looking for ways to reduce their reliance on fuel.
10: Following the declaration of a national state of energy emergency, the Department of Energy can now impose limits on price increases.
0: Engineer Ed Brazenio found a way to beat fuel price shocks. He developed his own homemade biodiesel blend.
11: Biodiesel process technically requires chemical process such as transesterification, wherein alcohol and some catalyst mix into the used cooking oil to become biofuel. That is where I came that curiosity into the research. This is the collected used cooking oil from my friends and from fast food chains, all right? So after I waited for some time and the temperature becomes 50 to 60 centigrade, that's the time I would filter it using either ordinary, you know, cloth or maybe an industrial filter. Because when diesel engine was invented by Rudolf Diesel, it was intentionally fueled by peanut oil. So once there's already a filtered oil here, so that's the time I would start to fill up the PET bottle. Pagka natutulog yung mantika, ito siya eh. Sa ito, hindi ko sinasama siya sa ano. Ito, yan, ito na lang. So, salin natin, try natin.

0: since 2019 until 2026, I don't see any performance degradation or even spare parts that has been replaced to my cars. Most of the diesel engines are compatible to use with biodiesel, such as used cooking oil. The earlier model of engines would be most beneficial compared with the later model of engines. So typically, in a pure diesel running on my car, it is around 10 kilometers per liter average. But if I use cooking oil to my car in a proportion of 1:2, usually the fuel economy would go down slightly, around 9 kilometers per liter. I would believe scaling this into a bigger perspective or national level would be very possible, because specifically here in the Philippines, we have a lot of fast food chains, right, that where it requires cooking oil.
1: As Filipinos hunt for petrol alternatives, a surge in electric mobility sweeps across the country.
2: Saturday on Japan Hour, getting to know beautiful Japan takes you on a pilgrimage of horses, hopes and heritage. Meet the sacred horse of Ese Grand Shrine. Horses that carry wishes to the gods. And the hardy Kantachimi horses, where every hoofprint tells a story. Japan Hour, Saturday on CNA.
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1: Some acts of love last a lifetime. Caring is one of them.
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16: India's overseas talent is coming home.
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16: Some are driven by new opportunities.
18: Today, India is the fastest growing economy.
16: Others by a lack of welcome abroad.
19: There was also anti-immigrant rhetoric.
16: How will India accommodate the returnees?
20: We have to remember that not everyone's going to get a job.
16: India's reverse brain drain. Insight, Thursday on CNA.
1: Rising petrol prices have powered an electric mobility surge in the Philippines. Electric vehicle sales have risen by 134% year on year, with more than 24,000 units sold in the first 5 months of 2026. Mercy Kamungal is the sales manager at Omodo Jaico retail outlet in Manila.
13: Right now, the demand of electric vehicles gone up and we are the one who benefited from it. Our sales gone up with 68%. In the Philippines, it's in demand because of the price increase. The petrol is unpredictable. This dealership just recently opened last May 12, 2026. China is the main manufacturer of EV right now. The government is making agreement regarding in terms of the transportation group, the agencies and the dealership with the EVDA law.
21: The Electric Vehicle Industry Development Act, or EVDA, requires government agencies and corporations to designate at least 5% to 10% of their operational vehicles as electric vehicles. Surging EV demand comes with increased expectations for battery life and charging duration.
13: For the charging station in our area, the cost is, I think, 28 pesos per kilowatt. So different prices and different kilowatts. So we have two charging type, the AC charging, which is the slow charger, and the DC charging, which is the fast charger.
21: EV sales outside of Metro Manila remain stagnant due to limited charging stations in other provinces.
13: You need to plan talaga pag naka-full EV ka kasi lalo na kung provinces yung pupuntahan mo. Kailangan planado kung saan may mga charging station. The charging station nationwide is currently the one reason why the other client is changing their mind to switch on EV. But if the government will support the charging stations, it will maximize all the clients to switch on electric vehicle. For the electric vehicle, so it's zero emission, so zero PMS, so it's good for our environment.
21: Road transport accounts for more than 88% of the Philippines' transport-related carbon emissions. It's now ranked the third most vulnerable country to climate change.
22: When the US and Israel aggression on Iran started, it did not introduce a new problem. What it did was show us, remind us, in a very big way, our existing vulnerabilities. The Philippine energy mix, it's transitioning towards more renewable energy. It's putting us in a very ambitious pathway towards the adoption of more indigenous renewable energy across the whole country. We are in a very good place to support the transition and sustain the transition as well. And electric vehicle adoption can provide the additional boost, can contribute to our overall efforts towards climate action.
21: The global use of electric vehicles has cut down 1.7 million barrels of oil consumption per day, according to the International Energy Agency.
22: In a way na kailangan may kaya yung mga sumasakay para electric jeepney and so on. We have to accelerate electric vehicle adoption. The electric jeepney program here in the Philippines, I think it's exciting to see how people are more open to talk about, you know, using less diesel, how people are willing to try out new technology.
23: Pwede kang sumagot tungkol sa kasal mo. Binabasa ko lang.
22: The transition has to be made in such a way wherein it will actually enable people to get out of poverty. The shift can be smoother, can be faster, can be more sustainable as well.
21: To reduce the carbon footprint of road transport, the Department of Transportation introduced the Philippines Public Utility Vehicle Modernization Program in 2017. The program is beginning to bear fruit. In the suburbs of Manila, eFuture Motors has launched one of the country's first electric jeepneys. It combines the iconic old-school jeepney aesthetic with a modern zero-emission powertrain where the past meets the present.
24: Chargers should be checked with China, so they can provide this separately.
25: What are you worried?
21: The electric jeepney is the brainchild of Bong Kyun-shin.
24: The iconic design is one of the Philippine cultures. So we need to respect the design. But we're going to change the electric vehicles and keep the modern unit to follow the government policy.
0: The PUV MP program from 2000.

0: 2017, the Philippine government to change the traditional jeepney to the modernized unit. And now it's already almost 10 years right now. We try to bring our investors in Hong Kong and Korea and Japan. I believe within 5 years, we can change the Philippine public transportation more than 50%.
1: The electric jeepneys are designed with a high road clearance for challenging road conditions.
0: We have auxiliary battery for 24 volt and also the wiper liquid and some of the brake oil. And the last is a cooling part. As you see the front side, there's a less part. We have many empty, meaning that the maintenance is very lower than the ICE vehicles. So it's our priority, and the priority point in the vehicles. The important part, like a battery and motors, will be located in the bottom.
1: The electric jeepney significantly reduces air and noise pollution in dense urban areas like Metro Manila.
0: The Philippines imports much of its fuel every year. Using electric jeepney reduce diesel use and improve air quality and lower carbon emissions. This is good for both environment and the economy. Do you see our unit? We applied a very huge air conditioner to provide a very comfortable cooling temperature to the passengers. And second is flooding. The flooding area is too much in the Philippines. So we designed for the waterproof to meet the IP67. So our unit is very good to meet the Philippine requirement.
1: An IP67 rating signifies that it's fully dust tight and can survive being submerged in up to 1 meter of fresh water for 30 minutes.
0: It's very simple compared to the diesel unit. We don't have any gears, and the driving is very simple. You just turn the levers and the neutral and the drive. It's very easy. It's very easy drive and not much stress during the operation.
1: These e-jeepneys have successfully been deployed with transport cooperatives across 4 cities in the Philippines.
0: Maximum speed is 60. Can adjust the speed, but as you're following the Philippine law, is the intercity side, 50 km per hour is the regularly is limited. So if they change this issue unit, or ICE unit, then they can save more than 60% costing. Maintenance cost is also very low. It's almost 20% of the engine vehicles maintenance.
1: As EV infrastructure and mindsets change, Bong Kien Shin has an eye towards the future of transport.
0: More than 100,000 units as a plan in the next 8 years. I'm Korean, and I'm here about more than 4 years right now. My dream is to see the Philippines become one of the very strong country in the Asia, public transportation sectors. I hope the Philippine people live better with our business. So how can we contribute to the Philippine society as well?
1: The shift towards electric mobility is extending beyond jeepneys. Across the country, buses and ferries are also going electric.
2: Talking Point has been granted rare access inside Singapore's blood processing and storage facility.
3: Oh, wow. I'm here to find out why our blood donation system could be coming under increasing pressure.
4: We project that there'll be a shortage in 7 years.
3: What happens if stocks continue to decline? Who would get priority over the blood? How close is Singapore to a blood supply crisis? Talking Point, Sunday on CNA.
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0: ideas, aspirations and attitudes of Singaporeans are changing the nation that raised them.
1: Passionate Singaporeans, living out their very ambitious dreams.
2: I'm looking to write a story of greatness, of extraordinary people impacting communities.
3: I guess a part of me wanted to connect even deeper with the people.

0: There's no point playing it safe. Safe will always be forgotten.
1: If we as Singaporeans are able to have a satellite that we can truly say was conceived, designed, engineered, and built in Singapore,
2: how wonderful would it be?
3: This is Singapore. We don't give up.

0: A fuel crisis due to the blockade of the Strait of Hormuz has doubled oil prices in the Philippines. Coupled with inefficient public transportation buses, the need for alternatives has become urgent. It's prompted a surge in electric mass transportation manufacturing under the Philippine Public Transport Modernization Program. Lexwitch, EcoMobility's fully electric city bus, is one such initiative.
1: The drivers will be able to receive a higher income, and the revenue generation will be sufficient.
0: Hezekiah Alice is the country manager.
2: Currently in the Philippines, we have sold over 40 plus units. The motivation for Lex Build to make an electric bus and introduce it to the Philippines is because of the Philippine transport are all aging. Some are already like 20 years old. It is important to have our public mass transport converted to electric because of the operating hours of the mass transport vehicles or the buses are like 24 hours. So the carbon emission, the fumes that they spew, is gonna affect our health.
0: The Lexwitch bus has zero carbon emissions, reducing urban pollution in the Philippines. Its air conditioner offers noise reduction and consumes significantly less power, enhancing overall sustainability. By installing aviation-grade aluminium chassis and frame, the EV6 increases energy efficiency and longer body life.
2: It's fully aviation-type aluminium that reduces the weight up to 40%. And the battery placement is on the middle. That's why the weight optimization, the energy sharing, or like how the weight goes is stable. That's why the energy consumption is very low with our technology. This is our portable electric charger. It's a 7 kilowatt charger that can charge the bus up to 6 to 7 hours. 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Now it's charging. It can charge up within 6 to 7 hours. It's a 6,220 kilowatt peak power, and it can run up to 200 kilometers fully loaded with aircon on, and it can run up to the mountainous roads of Benguet, Baguio, or the Kent, the famous Cannon Road. At the same time, our motor is virtually maintenance-free. Don't need to go down and repair it once it's broken or something's wrong with the motor. We just need to replace it, and it can run.
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0: A favorable environment for electric mobility in the country is powering new initiatives in public transportation. The Philippines consists of more than 7,600 islands, making ferry transport a lifeline for the nation. An estimated 80 million passengers use ferry crossings annually across the country. That makes the use of electric ferries all the more important. It prompted engineers at the University of the Philippines Electrical and Electronics Engineering Institute to march towards green innovation.
4: Outboard motor siya. Usually kasi inboard, parang dito galing yun.
0: They designed the Philippines' first homegrown zero-emission electric passenger ferry called the MB Dalaray.
4: We are actually, di ba, an archipelagic country. So, makikita natin yung merit of exploring electrification of our marine vessels. And we started with the electric passenger ferry. Naglagay tayo, ang material natin is aluminum for less weight. It has an outboard motor of a total of 100 kilowatts of power. And then, battery naman niya is 160 kilowatt hours of battery. We included in the design process the nature of the Pasig River. There are bridges in Pasig River that are actually low. So, kailangan natin ng ferry na 3.5 meters lang in height. So, mga ganong limitations na kailangan natin i-include sa design process.
0: Today, it's undergoing testing on the Pasig River under the watchful eyes of Dr. Tria.
5: I am the project leader of the fabrication and prototyping of an electric passenger ferry for the Pasig River Ferry System. Our research group at the university has worked on sustainable road transportation for over a decade already. I think the main challenge for the design of the hull is the Pasig River being shallow water and it has low bridge along its route. So the ferry is a fully electric boat. The ferry has two battery systems. The main battery system is used for the propulsion and another battery system is used to store solar production from solar panels on top of the ferry boat. It can seat 40 passengers with three crew members and run for 45 kilometers in one full charge. With the current electricity and fuel cost here in the Philippines, operating this electric ferry costs around 4 times less than a conventional diesel-powered vessel. There is no tailpipe emission for this electric ferry. Another aspect that we look at for electrification is energy security.
0: Fossil fuels account for 70% of the country's energy supply. The electric ferry is a step towards energy independence. It's being integrated into the Pasig River Ferry Service by the Metropolitan Manila Development Authority.
6: We are the coordinating and policy-making body of the 17 local government units of within Metro Manila.
7: As far as MMDA, we are looking forward to converting at least 50% of our fleet pagiging electrical na. Electric boats powered. So for next year, we will have additional funds for purchasing 2 more boats or more.
0: With its low operational costs, passengers will travel on the MB Dalaray free of charge.
5: There was a revitalization of the Pasig River program, and part of the revitalization is the revitalization of the Pasig River ferry service back then. So when we heard about it, we approached the Department of Science and Technology, why don't we look at electrification of ferry boat as part of the modernization of the ferry boat system. So that's where the partnership really started.
6: Para sa ating mga susunod na henerasyon, ay mabibigyan natin sila ng tamang kaalaman kung papaano at kung anong nararapat na ginagawa ng ating mga kababayan para ang ating mga ilog ay maging malinis, maaasahan, at makapagbibigay ng hanap buhay at malayo sa mga aksidente. 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
0: As mass transportation marches towards sustainable electric power in the Philippines, developing critical EV infrastructure is gaining traction.
8: UN Secretary General Antonio Guterres takes his final bow at the world's biggest diplomatic stage after nearly a decade at the helm. A look back at his legacy before his final curtain call on your next Asia First.
9: AI changed what this Gen Z could earn, and now he's the boss. He used leverage to try to reach financial freedom faster. Was the risk worth it? Plus, would you give up a graduate salary to run a food truck? On Money Mind, Wednesday on CNA.
10: It has been scorching in Hong Kong over the last few days.
11: This is one of the worst heat wave on record.
12: Temperatures on a tear. From Europe to Asia, 2026 made its mark, burned into our memory.
13: This year is predicted by the scientists to be the hottest of all.
12: CNA correspondent looks at heat and how we can better live with it, with scientists saying hot days are here to stay. Wednesday on CNA.
14: ตอนแรกมีคดีแค่หนึ่งสองสามมันกลายเป็นแปดเป็นสิบแต่ผมคิดว่าสามสิบกว่าคน
15: Thai authorities have arrested who they believe is the most prolific serial killer in the nation's history.
16: How could this woman be a killer?
14: พอยืมเงินในวงแชร์ก็ไม่มีตังค์

0: Electric vehicle demand in the Philippines is surging at a record pace, driven by volatile fuel costs, supportive government policies, and an influx of new affordable models. This rising demand is pushing an infrastructure upgrade across the Philippines. AC Mobility is a Manila-based company that is rapidly expanding EV charging facilities as part of its ecosystem of electric mobility solutions. It now has more than 200 EV charging hubs and more than 500 charge points across the country.
1: Is the fact that we are super high enough. So, ang tanong, Maria, how fast can we build for all of these stations?
0: Carla Buencamino is the head of mobility infrastructure at AC Mobility.
2: We are the first in the country to offer a true end-to-end mobility ecosystem. And this is by providing the most comprehensive portfolio of electric vehicles and critical EV charging infrastructure required to power for people and also for businesses. So we're not just selling cars, we are building the foundation of a sustainable future.
3: The EV adoption in the Philippines is really growing at a fast pace. Just last year, in 2025, electric vehicles comprise 12% of all new vehicles sold throughout the year. And that's coming from only 4% in 2024. So we're on our way to Corinthians Car Park. So this is our flagship EV charging hub here in Makati.
0: The EV charging hub at the Corinthian Car Park in Makati City is powered by 100% renewable energy with varying charging speed options. Their aim is to reach 1,000 charging points in 2026.
3: So we have two types of chargers. The gray pillars are 240 super fast chargers. And here at the green pillar, you will see our 480 kilowatts DC fast charger. So let's begin charging. To start charging, I opened my Evro app, and as you can see here, I see the different chargers in and across the city. And all I have to do is really to scan the QR code of the equipment. So we just pull out our plug. And then I slide to swipe. And the session has begun.
0: Mobile, on-demand DC fast chargers can also be delivered to residences, offices, and commercial spaces in Manila through its Power on Wheels.
3: The Power on Wheels is an EV van that has inside it 120 kilowatts of battery and also 120 kilowatts of charging, DC charging. So people can actually dictate what time and where they will have their charging sessions. So basically, we will bring charging to you. So you can easily fill up 30% of your vehicle in under 10 minutes, depending on the vehicle that you have. And if you wanna do something while you wait, it's actually conveniently located beside the park. Our charging station is agnostic, and at the same time, Evro is agnostic as well.
2: We're also making sure that our green solution is genuinely green from end to end. We are building charging hubs powered by 100% renewable energy to really enjoy a true carbon-free drive. 5-10 years from now, the Philippine EV spine will be a standard across the country and not just the exception. So we really envision a fully interconnected, tech-driven ecosystem where streets are quieter, air is cleaner, and our transport system relies mainly on stable energy rather than imported oil.
0: As life powers ahead without oil, entertainment venues are latching onto the EV train. E-Kart Raceway is the first electric go-karting facility in the Philippines. David Su is the founder and vice president of operations of E-Kart Raceway.
4: Driving is an art. In our system, we have the whole entire track wired to control the speed of each cart. Once the lap time achieves a certain lap time, we know you're more experienced. The speed of the car automatically increases. A lot of parents don't have that understanding that the difference between a petrol car and electric car. So we want to make sure that people already realize the capability of the car so they feel safer.
0: The carts use fast charging, quick swap battery tech that can be replaced within 10 seconds.
4: With the battery here, you just release, come up. And then you replace it from the charger and then come back in and put in. You're ready to go.
0: The concept of swappable batteries could be another way to accelerate EV adoption on the roads. But building the infrastructure to make battery swapping practical remains a challenge.
4: Electric vehicle, as we all know, is being sprouting up all over the world. However, the problem is the storage system. The storage is the one that really, really hamper the progression of that technology.
0: While battery swapping remains a long-term prospect, the more immediate challenge is taking domestic battery production to scale. Mastering battery production could accelerate the growth of a domestic electric vehicle industry and the wider shift towards electric mobility. The newly established STB Giga manufacturing plant is the first lithium iron phosphate battery facility in the Philippines. It targets a production capacity of 2 gigawatt hours annually by 2030. Which is enough to power roughly 18,000 electric vehicles.
5: Yeah, the pace, it's fluid. All the solder points okay. She'll be able to produce more of these, right? Okay.
0: Dennis Chan Ibarra leads the Philippines' first large-scale battery manufacturing facility.
6: How about the other two? Are you finished? Yeah.
5: So our batteries, which are not yet inside the vehicles, are building the infrastructure that makes electric mobility work in the Philippines. The EV needs powerful batteries that can store the energy so that it can be reliably moved to the EVs. Our batteries do that. Our new energy batteries are made from lithium iron phosphate. An EV is only as clean and practical as the grid behind it. The EV from the renewable energy, solar, wind, hydro, is much less expensive than the fossil fuel we have to import from overseas. So this factory, as you can see, is made to bring the brand new renewable energy batteries here. That's actually our mission and vision, is to speed up the energy transition. So once the cells are matched and balanced, we check all the current, the voltage, and make sure that everything can be put together in the same module. Instead of using cables like in your car, we'd use a printed circuit board, and it's laser fiber welded or soldered, right? That are going to be used by your house, your factory, the solar farm, the hydro, electric dam, whatever.
7: That's why we're waiting for the MPI to show us how to do the other part.
5: We're okay now with how the mounting goes here. Now that the battery has been completely tested, functionally, interface-wise, and end of line, we're going to go to the secret aging test, which is how all batteries are guaranteed. So if you are using the battery once a day, and we guarantee 8,000 cycles, this battery will last 15 years. So 8,000 cycles divided by once or twice a day is 8 to 15 years lifetime. So after 15 years, it will still be producing up to 85 to 90% of the power that is charged into it. So the aging machine guarantees reliability.
0: The battery plant is expected to create 2,500 specialized jobs, driving the country's transition from renewable energy to economic resilience.
5: What we're really doing is building the skills in advanced manufacturing technology that doesn't exist, did not exist before we came here. The families' future now depend on the stable jobs and the skill we're bringing, and also leaving a great impact on the environment that future generations will inherit. This is the responsibility that we carry today.
0: Despite the Philippines marching towards energy independence and industrial growth, the transition will take time. In a world where oil supplies can no longer be taken for granted, electrification offers more than cleaner air. It promises greater efficiency, lower operating costs, and a path towards a more secure energy future for the Philippines.

0: blockade of the Strait of Hormuz has disrupted oil, fertilizer, and gas supplies across South Asia.
1: Without the solar panels, we would not have water.
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3: The LPG crisis has hit the restaurants really hard.
0: Can renewable energy offer a sustainable way of life without oil?
4: It's Pakistan's first solar night school.
5: India is the hungriest market for energy.
6: More than 100,000 units as our plan.
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0: Watch A Life Without Oil on demand at cna.asia.
8: Peeping Toms, man-eaters, forced to wash openly in any source of water you could find, sharing it with everyone and everything. 100 or so years ago, this was the era of washing out in the open. In pre-plumbing days, many people washed outdoors because water was hard to come by. Wells were dug for fresh water and the occasional splashing. Now, these have become subjects of urban relic hunters. For a full-bodied wash, it was much easier to head to a nearby river. And whilst in the water, do the errands. Clean dishes, wash clothes, scrub the buffalo. There was no such thing as bathing for bathing's sake. A riverine location was thus valued real estate and the way of life for people in the region until the Europeans came with their ways. They didn't bring plumbing, but instead their Regency-era morality that looked down on washing in the river shamelessly. They were, however, fond of the sea and salt water cures. In the early 19th century, sea bathing was a popular European pursuit, but neither men nor women could be seen in their bathing suits. The solution was a horse and cart. Meet the bathing machine. It brought men and women, but not together, to bathe in the sea out of sight from the opposite sex.

The woman's daily toilet, as seen in this Degas painting, consisted only of sponging with a pitcher of water and hair brushing. Germ theory wasn't fully explored back then, and besides, a full wash was a big chore, no matter the size of the body. Salt water was used to clean the streets but not fill the baths. Fresh water was bought from the tukang ae, or sellers of water, who usually sourced from private wells and rivers. In the early years, men outnumbered women, but the more successful Singapore became, the more willing the women were to join their merchant husbands. And more Asians arrived to labor in the merchants' enterprises. So it was no surprise that cultures clashed. The laboring class washed any way they liked. The prudish Victorians took umbrage. In the 1870s, the municipality tried to control wanton bathing by designating bathing places along the rivers. Those who transgressed were fined. The sites were enclosed by wooden screens, some pagar-like, others more elaborate, like these ones in Penang. But the measures didn't stop the pollution, which increased with the population. The cries for proper bathhouses could no longer be ignored. Prayers were answered when a river was successfully impounded and the McRitchie Reservoir was created. By the early 1880s, water was piped from here to the pumping stations in town. And this ushered in an era of bathhouses. These structurally sound buildings, possibly modeled after the ones in the region, were established for communal showers or bathing. Cost of entry, 1 cent, about a US dollar 20 today. Public bathhouses centered around Singapore River, Rochor and Kallang were for the laboring classes. There were private ones for the elites as well. The bathhouse fad ended by the turn of the century, when running water became increasingly piped to homes or kampongs, thanks to the numerous reservoirs that got commissioned. Today, bathhouses have made a comeback. Not quite open spaces, but cozy nooks to cure modern ills, putting a new spin on the term well-being.

0: This is Singapore Tonight.
1: Good evening, I'm Angela Lim in tonight's top stories. Hundreds of self-driving cars could hit Singapore's roads in 2 years. US-based Waymo is set to launch its fully autonomous, all-electric ride-hailing service here in 2028. Bringing different groups of people towards a common goal. The public service urged to shift from doing things for people to doing them with people. And efforts underway to help women return to work, as a new study finds 7 in 10 women believe career breaks hurt their job prospects. And excitement is building with the Asian Games opening tomorrow. But logistical snags and bad weather are complicating final preparations. Our reporter will join us with the latest live from Nagoya.

0: And in your business update, Singapore and China are looking to take their Tianjin EcoCity partnership into its next phase, opening up new opportunities for businesses in China and beyond. Plus, Singapore Airlines flies back on top, reclaiming the world's best airline title after 3 years. Singapore could see several hundred self-driving vehicles picking up passengers in 2 years. U.S. ride-hailing operator Waymo is preparing to enter the market with a fully autonomous, all-electric service set to launch in 2028. Alexandra Anand with more.
1: Thinking fast.
2: Ride-hailing operator Waymo has already ferried millions of passengers across the United States without drivers behind the wheel. Now it is setting its sights on Singapore in what will be its first entry into Southeast Asia. Waymo says the first vehicles will arrive in the coming months. The technology will be trained from next year.

0: It requires continuous learning from real-world data. Navigating complex urban streets, diverse weather conditions, and dynamic human interactions, and it requires collaboration from first responders, transit partners, and civic leaders.
1: Testing will begin around Labrador and Harbourfront. Transport Minister Jeffrey Siow describes it as a new phase of Singapore's driverless push.
2: Autonomous vehicles would add to the capacity of our taxi and private hire car fleet and fill some gaps. For example, to go to places where human drivers are not keen to go and to provide service after hours when public transport is not operating.
1: Singapore currently has 16 passenger AVs, all operating fixed routes in Punggol. Mr. Siow says some 20,000 people have taken them, with 99% saying they would recommend the experience. Trials there are expected to move beyond fixed routes and include point-to-point rides across the estate in the next few months. Mr. Siow adds there are also plans to deploy autonomous vehicles in more HDB towns, like Tampines North and Tengah.
2: We will need people to manage the vehicle fleets, operate the vehicles remotely, maintain sophisticated systems, test new applications, analyze data, and ensure that the services run safely and reliably. Some of these jobs will be open to taxi and private hire car drivers. Our operators have launched training programs to help drivers who are interested in these roles.
1: Mr. Siow says the government will subsidize up to 90% of their salaries during training.
3: Now, with hundreds of driverless cars expected on the roads in the coming years, how will Singapore's infrastructure support this? First, the self-driving car itself. These vehicles are trained to obey local road conditions, including street signs and even weather patterns. Cameras, sensors, and onboard computers help AVs detect and predict how pedestrians and other motorists will move. This helps them make driving decisions. These vehicles are also able to directly communicate with each other using wireless networks and sensors. This allows them to share information, such as the exact location, as well as road hazards like accidents and obstructions. AVs are also able to interact with their surroundings, such as traffic lights. They can even send text alerts or audio tones to pedestrians through their smartphones. Now, Singapore authorities are exploring how our roads can be redesigned to support AVs, such as designating specific lanes just for AVs, or shared streets could be potentially constructed for AVs, cyclists and pedestrians, and designed to minimise conflicts among the various road users. Meantime, motorists and pedestrians should treat AVs like regular cars and continue following traffic rules, keeping safe distances and giving way when they should. In other news, Coordinating Minister for Public Services, Chan Chun Sing, says government agencies must get better at bringing people together to tackle problems they cannot solve alone. This means shifting from doing things for people to doing things with them. He adds that officers must listen to different interests, be upfront about trade-offs, and work towards common outcomes, as Sabrina Ng reports.
4: The global environment is increasingly volatile. Mr. Chan Chun Sing says competition between major powers is spreading beyond security and diplomacy and into trade, technology, and supply chains. This leaves small states with less room to maneuver. Challenges at home are also becoming more interconnected. For example, adapting the workforce to AI amid a rapidly aging population.
5: Speaking at the annual Public Service Leadership Ceremony, Mr. Chan says these pressures are changing the demands on public service leaders. He urged officers to seize opportunities to deepen their understanding of Singapore's international partners through overseas attachments, exchange programs, and other opportunities to deepen international links.
6: Where we find differences, we must contain them and redirect our energies towards areas where we can still work constructively together with our partners. And where existing frameworks no longer work, we must reimagine what is possible, reinvent new ones, and bring them about, rather than just waiting passively for the chips to fall in place.
4: At home, Mr. Chan wants officers to become better at mobilizing collective action when different groups want different outcomes.

0: He points to recent debates over Maju Forest and Gillman Barracks redevelopments, where decisions had to account for competing considerations. Even so, there remains a need to align on the bigger picture and trade-offs. Mr. Chan says this will require officers to convene different stakeholders and genuinely understanding the various interests.
1: And we must be clear-eyed about what the public service can do. We do not need to possess every answer or capability ourselves. We need to know what we must be good at and have a responsibility to decide what others are better placed to do and how to bring citizens, communities, businesses and government towards a common outcome.
0: Mr. Chan says Singapore must keep developing new capabilities for challenges it may not yet foresee. And while the public service starts from strong foundations, he says each generation must build what Singapore needs next. This makes the country a trusted and valued partner both at home and abroad.
2: More than 150,000 public officers will be equipped to use AI and other digital tools effectively in their work by 2028. That's a majority of the current public service workforce. The new Institute of Digital Government will lead the effort. At its launch, Acting Manpower Minister Jasmine Lau said officers should use AI where it's useful rather than for its own sake.
3: If there are other ways to get the job done, we are just as happy for the problems to be solved. And I think that's the kind of mindset that we ought to have. So a lot of what we are doing here is to make sure that you have the tools, you know how they can be used, and then you make a judgment whether it's useful for you or not.
2: All officers must complete foundational modules in areas like cybersecurity, data protection, and AI literacy. Workshops will give officers time and space to prototype solutions for real problems. Over 1,000 officers have participated since the pilot was launched in May.
4: I think it's very beneficial because you then learn to use AI and you can use that particular skill across various job roles and functions. It's not specific to just HR, IT, finance, procurement.
5: We also make sure that beyond teaching the teachers how to use different AI tools to make their lessons better, we also make sure that we double down on teaching the professional mastery areas so they know their content better, they know how to assess better.
2: 7 in 10 women polled in a new study in Singapore believe that taking a career break makes it harder to find suitable work when they wish to return. Acting Manpower Minister Jasmine Lau says that a pause in careers should not close doors, and workplaces need to recognise that careers do not always follow a straight path, particularly for women who step away to care for their children or ageing parents.
6: For some women, returning to work after a career break can mean struggling to find a job that matches their experience. Some of them have sent out countless resumes without getting a callback.
7: Some are told quite directly that their experience does not quite fit anymore, that you have been out for so long. Do you know what the industry needs at this point? And they also know that the longer the gap is, the harder it is to walk back with confidence.
6: The acting manpower minister was sharing this during a summit on gender equality. She says that workplaces need to adapt to the reality that workers may step away from their careers at different stages of their lives.
7: Many of us will need room and support, whether to care for a child, look after an aging parent, or perhaps ourselves, recovering from an illness or a personal setback. A good workplace will make space for that and gives its people the chance to give their best when they can.
6: A new study on women returning to the workforce showed that 7 in 10 believe that taking a career break makes finding suitable work more difficult. Ms. Lau adds that the government has in place policies to help such workers. But she says that alone cannot build culture.
7: So policy can open the door, but whether it actually works depends on what comes after, at the office and also what happens at home. Employers carry real weight, and flexibility cannot come with a career penalty.
6: The Singapore Council of Women's Organisations hopes to improve the situation. It has launched a platform to test and scale ideas to help women return to work. One suggestion is this.
8: We need to ensure that people who take time off have a way of coming back, perhaps in terms of not necessarily going from

0: zero work to full-time work, but having a ramp-up period, for example, and that requires redesign of jobs. We can also think about how support for retraining might be needed for someone who's been away from work for some time.
1: At the summit, SCWO has launched a new service to help people who are facing workplace discrimination and harassment. It aims to provide the first point of support, emotionally and psychologically, plus helping them navigate the available options and referring them to relevant agencies and partners.
2: There are some people who may be concerned that they do not know whether this channel is suitable for them, whether they want to go through to their supervisor, to their HR, because they may be afraid to be marginalized at work. So taking that first step and that emotional distress that at the workplace discrimination that they are facing, so that's when SCWO will come in to journey with them.
1: This new service can be accessed through multiple online and in-person channels.
3: And still to come, from Tianjin to Beijing and Xiong'an, new doors could be opening for Singapore businesses in China. Plus, could hydrogen power Singapore's future? Its power plants are already getting ready for the switch. Stay tuned.

0: Saturday on Japan Hour, getting to know beautiful Japan takes you on a pilgrimage of horses, hopes and heritage. Meet the sacred horse of Ese Grand Shrine. Horses that carry wishes to the gods. And the hardy Kantachimi horses, where every hoofprint tells a story. Japan Hour, Saturday on CNA.
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15: Welcome back. In your business news, AirAsia shares still under pressure after a 21% plunge yesterday, after reports prompting concern over the health of its finances. Yasmin Yonkers reports.
16: The AirAsia co-founder, Tony Fernandez, is pushing back against media reports claiming that the low-cost carrier needs a government bailout. And he's also defended the airline's financial health, insisting the carrier remains resilient and says that its expansion plans are firmly on track.
17: It's bad that sometimes small things get blown out of proportion because we sell newspapers and we sell news. But that's the way it is. And so you take the good and the bad. So in the 25 years, we've been through many crises, right? In Malaysia, in Thailand, in Indonesia and Philippines, you know, we've always had crises, but we've always come out stronger.
16: His comments follow reports Malaysia is drawing up contingency plans for AirAsia, including whether rival carriers could absorb some of its domestic market share. AirAsia is seeking fresh financing to restructure debt while grappling with higher fuel costs. But Mr. Fernandez insists that the airline remains focused on growth, pointing to its expansion plans as a sign of confidence in the business. And he's also playing down the impact of soaring jet fuel costs, saying the challenges are far less severe than during the COVID-19 pandemic.
17: I think there's a lot more room for elasticity before it kills demand. Right? If you look at our airfare in 2019, you look at our airfare now, it's quite a big jump. Right? I still think we can go up higher if need be. It's not what we want to do, but I think your question is, will demand go down with higher oil price, right? I don't think so.
16: But those reassurances have yet to soothe market sentiment. AirAsia shares remain under pressure, ending the day down around 4%, hovering around a four-year low. And investors are still weighing the pressure on AirAsia's finances. At the end of June, its current liabilities were nearly 20 times its cash and bank balances. And it ended the second quarter with a net loss of more than $200 million, partly due to foreign exchange losses. Yasmin Yonkers, CNA.
15: Singapore Airlines has been named the world's best airline at this year's Skytrax World Airline Awards. This is the sixth time it has won the prestigious accolade and the first time since 2023. The national carrier also picked up three more awards: Best Airline in Asia, World's Best Economy Class, and World's Best Economy Class Onboard Catering. Its subsidiary, Scoot, has reason to celebrate too, winning the Best Long-Haul Low-Cost Airline for the sixth consecutive year. The results came from more than 24.8 million travellers who rated over 300 carriers over a one-year period. Singapore and China are exploring how new technologies and urban planning approaches can shape the longer-term development of the Tianjin Eco-City. Singapore National Development Minister Chee Hong Tat says the two sides are looking at the next phase of the flagship bilateral project as it marks two decades in 2028. Mr. Chee has wrapped up a week-long visit to three Chinese cities. And Tan Su Hui with this report.
3: The demand for housing.
8: Many good opportunities for collaboration between Singapore and China. That's according to Singapore National Development Minister Chee Hong Tat as he concluded his visit to Beijing, Tianjin and Xiong'an. In Tianjin, both sides agreed to work on the eco-city's next phase of development, including strengthening its role as a model for sustainable urban development and quality housing in China.
9: And we hope that the collaborations that we have in Tianjin Eco-City can help to provide a useful platform for companies in Singapore and China to work together and to take some of the innovations and business solutions into other parts of China, and for Chinese companies who wish to come to Southeast Asia to take some of their innovations and come to Singapore, use Singapore as a launch pad into the region.
8: Mr. Chee also met around 80 Singapore business representatives who joined the trip. Some already have a presence in Tianjin, while others are seeking new opportunities. But the scope for cooperation extends beyond Tianjin. In capital Beijing, Mr. Chee met his Chinese counterpart Ni Hong. He noted that China is shifting its focus from meeting housing demand to improving the quality of homes and ultimately creating better communities and cities.
9: 好房子,好社区,好城市. And that is very much in line with actually what we want to do in Singapore, to develop a livable, sustainable living environment, built environment for our people, and also to bring these different elements together with other developments like commercial, industrial spaces for park and nature and recreation, so that the entire city as a whole, the society as a whole, will be a good living environment.
8: Mr. Chee says Beijing will remain an important economic engine for the wider Beijing, Tianjin, Hebei region, given its concentration of research and financial institutions. He says Singapore should explore how to tap new business opportunities there, as well as Xiong'an, about 100 kilometers south of Beijing, which Mr. Chee visited for the first time. It is China's newest state-level development area.
9: Xiong'an's development is a long-term project. It shows the long-term strategic vision of the Chinese government and also its ability to mobilize resources once they set their commitment on making something work to deliver good outcomes. So I think there are many opportunities for our companies to benefit from the growth of Xiong'an as well as Beijing, and of course, importantly, Tianjin and Eco-City.
8: Tianjin remains the centerpiece of Singapore-China cooperation on sustainable urban development. But this week-long trip has opened the doors to new opportunities in Beijing and Xiong'an. The next step is turning conversations into concrete projects. Tan Su Hui, CNA, Beijing.
15: Singapore is preparing for a cleaner and more secure energy future, with power plants ready to switch from natural gas to hydrogen when supplies become available. This Keppel Sakra Cogen plant on Jurong Island can generate up to 600 megawatts of electricity. That's enough to power about 1.1 million four-room HDB flats annually. Since May, it delivered more than 90% of its capacity to the market. For consumers, these cleaner energy efforts could also bring longer-term benefits.
18: We have been dispatching stable, efficient of electricity into the grid, and thereby allowing us to serve the larger consumers of Keppel, such as the data centers, the advanced manufacturing, so and so forth, in meeting their energy requirements.
19: The challenge we have today is that natural gas puts a lot of dirty carbon into the air, and it will bring with it many health impacts as well as environmental damage that one day we will have to pay for. We'll either need to deal with hospital visits or we'll need to deal with cleaning the environment. And so everything we can do to decarbonize stops us from facing those further costs in the future.
15: Sustainability and the Environment Ministry says countries are building an ecosystem to advance global cooling. This includes access to expertise, financing, partnerships and support for practical implementation. The message comes as more than 230 delegates wrap up a four-day global cooling assembly in Singapore. The Gambia joins the pledge, bringing the number of signatories to 76. Among the topics discussed is the need to tackle heat resilience and sustainable cooling together. Countries and partners also announced plans for a heat resilience roadmap for a warming world. It aims to assess risks, identify priorities, and strengthen coordination across sectors. New initiatives will also promote efficient cooling equipment and nature-based approaches. Clear guidelines for Singapore firms on how and where to call out corruption through a new toolkit by the country's anti-corruption watchdog. It also has ready-to-use resources like posters, videos, and policy templates to raise awareness and knowledge about corrupt practices. Speaking at an event that brings stakeholders together to strengthen Singapore's resilience against corruption, Senior Minister of State in the Prime Minister's office, Desmond Tan, urged companies to remain vigilant. He says that firms with good governance are better able to manage risks and attract partners.
20: Integrity in the private sector already looks like someone handing you an envelope of cash. That is probably many, many decades ago. But more often, it is about questioning a suspicious deal or speaking up when something feels wrong. Those decisions may be less visible than the ones we recognize today, but they are no less important.
15: In 2025, 9 in 10 individuals that were investigated and prosecuted came from the private sector. Beyond the toolkit, the Corrupt Practices Investigation Bureau is also supporting other anti-corruption initiatives, like this group of students from Singapore University of Social Sciences who developed an AI-powered app. It can help assess companies' internal anti-bribery systems. Currently a prototype, SUSS and CPIB are looking to develop it further.
21: That experience actually was very enlightening to CPIB and to SUSS, how AI can actually support promoting anti-corruption understanding and awareness to the public. And my understanding is that we will continue to explore ways to, you know, better leverage AI in the ongoing efforts by CPIB.
15: And still to come, how can workplaces support women balancing family and career? And make sure taking time out doesn't mean a step back. Plus, there is no traditional athletes' village at this year's Asian Games. So where is Team Singapore calling home? Find out after the break.
22: UN Secretary General Antonio Guterres takes his final bow at the world's biggest diplomatic stage after nearly a decade at the helm. A look back at his legacy before his final curtain call on your next Asia First.
23: Talk
0: Docking Point has been granted rare access inside Singapore's blood processing and storage facility.
1: Oh, wow. I'm here to find out why our blood donation system could be coming under increasing pressure.
5: We project that there'll be a shortage in 7 years.
23: What happens if stocks continue to decline? Who would get priority over the blood?
1: How close is Singapore to a blood supply crisis? Talking Point, Sunday on CNA.
24: ตอนแรกมีคดีแค่1 2 3มันกลายเป็น8เป็น10แต่ผมคิดว่า30กว่าคน
25: Thai authorities have arrested who they believe is the most prolific serial killer in the nation's history.
26: How could this woman be a killer?
24: พอยืมเงินในวงแชร์ก็ไม่มีตังค์ใช้คืนในเมื่อไม่มีเงินใช้นี่จะทำยังไง
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27: Watch Death Loans Thailand's Cyanide Murders on demand at cna.asia

0: Updating tonight's top stories, hundreds of self-driving cars could hit Singapore's roads in 2 years. US-based Waymo is set to launch its fully autonomous, all-electric ride-hailing service here in 2028. Bringing different groups of people towards a common goal. The public service urged to shift from doing things for people to doing them with people. And efforts underway to help women return to work, as a new study finds 7 in 10 women believe career breaks hurt their job prospects. And for more on this, we're joined by Elvin Aloysius Goh, who is CEO of the Singapore Human Resources Institute. Elvin, good to have you here.
1: Thank you. Thanks for having me.
0: Let's start with the career breaks. Why is it that taking time away from the workforce makes it so difficult for women to come back?
1: I think first and foremost, taking a career break is not the problem. Right? Having a career break doesn't mean that my capabilities, my skill sets take a hit itself. So I think number one,

0: we have to actually address the elephant in the room, which is the mindset of hiring managers and employers about this perspective of having career breaks as well. Second, of course, HR policies must be progressive and sufficient to look at how we can bring back women into the workplace, right? And third, I think communication is important, and planning ahead in terms of workforce planning is something that organizations, employers, and even HR leaders and professionals are also looking at it to actually see how we can actually redesign jobs, take advantage of the flexible work arrangements that came into as a guideline in December 2024 as well. And all the systems, platforms, processes are all there. So it's a holistic package that we really need to look at to how to encourage women to actually take career breaks.
1: Mm. So what more can the employers do then to reassure women that taking time out to care for a child or even an elderly loved one is not going to set them back or come at the expense of their careers?
0: Yeah, as I said earlier, it's about taking a career break is not a hit on your skill sets. I think communication is very critical. Planning ahead is also very critical. And having progressive people practices is also very critical. You know, sometimes when you walk into the office and you see value statements on hanging on the walls and everything, but how do we then, as professionals, translate these policies into practicality of it and leave brief, right? Holding ourselves accountable as leaders to bring in, right, the workforce, that women or men itself, to come back in into the organisation as well. Having that career conversation is really very key and vital itself, and planning ahead as well.
1: There are also efforts to support women who face discrimination or harassment at workplaces. What are some of the more common forms of workplace discrimination among companies towards women that you've observed?
0: So I think number one, of course, is only like, for example, harassment, workplace bullying, right? And, you know, what we are seeing quite alarming as well is also sexual harassment that's really coming up in various parts of the ecosystem here in Singapore. And these are some of the common workplace harassments and discrimination that what we have actually seen, witnessed, and as well been advised and consulted with as well.
1: Mm. Yeah. And despite seeing all of this harassment reports, a 2023 Manpower Ministry report stated that 7 in 10 people who experience workplace discrimination did not seek help. So why are so many reluctant to speak up?
0: I think when you look at what happened in 2023 when the report came out, you know, we were already starting to introduce the Workplace Fairness Act. And we know for a fact that the Workplace Fairness Act will kick in sometime in 2027 as well. Right. And I think prior to that, I think other than the legislation that's going to come in, what were the channels available for women, or even for that matter, for men itself, to voice out their issues? Now, and in a more recent survey that SHRI has done beginning of this year, right, and we asked people leaders, how many of you dare to speak up? And only 20% said that they dare to speak up against their employers for any form of unfair treatments. Right. And I think on that front, organizations must take this evidence to make it real in their organizations to allow and create a safe environment for their employees to voice out. Right. I think this is something that we really need here in corporate Singapore.
1: Mm. So if you can paint a picture for us, what is behind this fear that people who don't want to report are feeling, and why, and what should companies do then specifically to tackle this environment of fear?
0: I think number one, As the Workplace Fairness Act has actually articulated, organisations must have a grievance handling process and anti-retaliation policies in place, uphold and upheld by all people leaders and the senior management. And on that matter, I want to push the agenda a little bit to even get board of directors, right, to actually hold themselves accountable to such a policies as well. And as I said, policies are dead. We need to bring it to life. We need our line managers, our CEOs and business leaders to live brief the practicality of such policies and not allow any form of discrimination to hurt our organisations and also our society on that matter.
1: And the top leaders and management aside, when an employee does make a complaint, what does a good HR response look like? Something that's comprehensive?
0: Listen. I think listening is very key. Right, to understand the dynamics of what really is the root cause or what are the root causes. Right? And from there, if this warrants a conversation with a particular line manager or managers and escalating up to higher authority, It is then the moral, having the moral courage of the HR professional to then

0: voice up. That's one, right? Second, of course, itself is to actually have the organizations, right, professional help, right, made external to bring them in to actually mitigate, to resolve issues. Independent parties, like, for example, SHRI or any independent consultant to advise what is the way forward as well, so that it creates a safe environment for open, honest and trusting conversations.
1: Elvin, thank you so much for sharing your thoughts with
0: thank
1: us
0: you,
1: today. I've been talking to Elvin Aloysius Goh, who is a CEO of Singapore Human Resources Institute. Anticipation is building as Japan counts down to the Asian Games, with the opening ceremony in Nagoya tomorrow. But organizers are under pressure to deliver, with logistical snags and weather woes complicating the final stretch of preparations. More than 17,000 athletes and officials are expected at the Games, but organizers have faced criticism over their decision not to build an athletes' village. Instead, participants are staying in hotels, temporary cabins, and a cruise ship. Organizers say the decision was made to control costs and avoid leaving behind an expensive facility with little use after the Games. The Olympic Council of Asia says building a village could have created a so-called white elephant.
2: We find, if you look positively after the game, that the cost of the game with the size of the game, we need to be a little bit flexible. Yes, the athlete village is good. Five-star hotel is good if you want to look at it. But at the end of the day, we need to be practical what the basic need for the athletes.
1: And there have been some awkward moments even before the official opening. At a men's field hockey match today, South Korea's team was left bewildered when North Korea's anthem was played instead. Organizers quickly corrected the error. South Korea went on to beat Bangladesh 5-0. Now, despite the challenges, the final preparations are moving ahead. Former sumo champion Hakuho Sho completed the final leg of the torch relay in Nagoya today. He lit a ceremonial cauldron, marking the final countdown to the Games. And for the latest, CNA's Alif Amshar joins us live from Nagoya. Alif, tell us what the buzz has been like there leading up to that opening ceremony tomorrow.
3: Well, Angela, the excitement is starting to come alive here at the main city of Nagoya as we head into the final lap or stretch before the Games officially begin tomorrow evening. And certainly my crew and I, we've been here at the city for the past 1.5 days, and we've been walking down the streets. And certainly the posters and banners are all up to show that Japan and Nagoya are ready to welcome the rest of Asia for the continental showpiece. And of course, this sight behind me, Angela, is not a sight you often see at a game of games of this sort. This is the Costa Serena. It's the much talked about cruise liner that is the accommodation for the athletes and the officials. And certainly at this side of the city, the port side, it's been bustling with activity. We've been here since early in the day, and we see buses ferrying the officials and the athletes, ferrying them from the different venues into their accommodation here. And certainly we've also spoken to some officials from countries like Malaysia, Sri Lanka, and they say that they are excited for the Games for the next 2 weeks, even though there are some hiccups, as we heard earlier on before this report. And certainly, just to give you some context to the main host city of Nagoya, it's located at the heart of Japan, primarily known for its manufacturing might. Over the next 2 weeks, it will be the center stage for top sporting action. And this also is a significant moment for the country because the Asian Games returned to Japan for the first time in 32 years. And this is the third time that Japan is hosting the Games after the Tokyo edition in 1958 and the 1994 Hiroshima Games. And we've been keeping our eyes and ears very close on the ground to keep abreast with the development that are coming fast and furious here. So let's listen in to this report.
4: I'm here at the International Airport in Nagoya, where over the next few weeks, thousands of athletes and officials from across Asia will pass through for the Asian Games. Our flight from Singapore took about 6 hours, and from the moment we arrived, I could see and sense the flurry of activities here. The teams are coming through with their bags and equipment, while staff and officials are all around to offer their assistance.
5: At the accreditation counters, officials are getting everyone checked in and ready to go with the typical warmth of Japanese hospitality.
4: Arigatou gozaimasu. Thank you.
5: Over the next 2 weeks, more than 17,000 competitors and officials from 45 countries are expected at the continent's biggest sporting spectacle. But early reactions are mixed.
6: The people, they are very supportive, very friendly. Only the barrier is the language, but if you have technology, if you have some kind of knowledge, you can definitely overcome. But still, the positives are, the facilities are very good. I mean, they are providing all the necessary facilities.
7: In the room, you know, it is container. No long space for the athlete, for the special to live in this room. It's a small space.
5: He's referring to the temporary accommodation options like this cruise liner and wooden container rooms used in place of a typical athlete's village to keep costs down. As for several Singapore teams, they've checked into the cruise ship and container housing, also called villas, like this one behind me. Singapore's chef de mission, Goh Kee Kwan, says it's been encouraging to see that the team is in good spirits and settling in well. For instance, food on the ship is well received, with buffet-style meals offering a wide range of international options. He says the organizers are also working hard to support all competing teams and ensure that their welfare is well taken care of. Over 300 Singapore athletes will fly the flag high, competing across 27 sports. The action is already underway for the women's hockey team and modern pentathlete Tahir Ansari. Organisers are keeping a close watch on the weather, with a typhoon potentially bearing down on Aichi Nagoya next week. Already, recent rainfall has forced changes to some competition schedules. But with the Games about to get into full swing, the hope is that the spotlight will soon shift back to the elite sporting action.
3: Angela, as far as the weather is concerned, it's been holding up pretty well over the past 1.5 days. It's been bright and sunny. I don't want to jinx it, but particularly we're hoping for good weather in the next 2 weeks, especially with the opening ceremony set to take place tomorrow evening. And that begins at 5 p.m. Singapore time at the main stadium. And as much as usual, much of the show and what we can expect remains under wraps. Organizers are tight-lipped on what the opening ceremony will look like. But certainly we can expect that it will be a celebration of Aichi, of the main host city of Nagoya, as well as the celebration of elite top-tier sporting action from the athletes on this continental showpiece.
8: All right, Alif, we look forward to more updates from you tomorrow as well. That was our reporter, Alif Amshad, live from Nagoya. And you can catch Team Singapore in action at the Aichi Nagoya Asian Games until 4th October, live or on demand on MeWatch. And still to come, giving people with disabilities a voice of their own, how students are using AI to make it possible.
9: AI changed what this Gen Z could earn. And now, he's the boss. He used leverage to try to reach financial freedom faster. Was the risk worth it? Plus, would you give up a graduate salary to run a food truck? On Money Mind, Wednesday on CNA.
10: It has been scorching in Hong Kong over the last few days.
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12: Temperatures on a tear. From Europe to Asia, 2026 made its mark, burned into our memory.
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12: CNA correspondent looks at heat and how we can better live with it, with scientists saying hot days are here to stay. Wednesday on CNA.
9: blockade of the Strait of Hormuz has disrupted oil, fertilizer, and gas supplies across South

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0: Welcome back. Your regional news now. A second royal pardon for Malaysia's former Prime Minister, this time giving Najib Razak permission to serve the rest of his sentence at home, provided he meets certain conditions. That includes paying a fine of around $12 million and complying with terms set by the Pardons Board. This particular case linked to the abuse of power, breach of trust and money laundering involving SRC International, a former company under State Fund 1MDB. The jail term of 12 years halved in the first royal pardon in 2024, meaning the 73-year-old's sentence ends in August 2028. But Najib Razak faces a separate sentence of 15 years in prison after being found guilty last year in his second and more serious crime at 1MDB. That conviction is under appeal. And CNA's Melissa Goh with more.
1: Now, his party, UMNO, is relieved, led by Deputy Prime Minister Zahid Hamidi. UMNO and Barisan Nasional Coalition have expressed their deepest gratitude, they said, to the king that exercised his prerogative in accordance to the law. Now, even the opposition Islamic Party PAS welcomed the conditional pardon, adding that they look forward to hearing ideas from Najib in running the country. But it's a different story altogether, reaction from Prime Minister Anwar's Pakatan Harapan Coalition, in particular from Democratic Action Party. They couldn't hide their disappointment. Its Secretary General Anthony Loke stressed that the party has been consistent all this while in the fight against corruption. 1MDB scandal has soiled the country's name. Until today, the people are still paying its debts. And moreover, Najib has been found guilty by the court of law. Now, the party is meeting tomorrow to decide on the next course of action. Now, Prime Minister Anwar, meanwhile, speaking after Friday prayer, stressed that the decision by the Pardons Board has not and will not affect his government's resolve to rid corruption.
2: Saya nak tegaskan, semua kes-kes sama ada yang terlibat kes Datuk Seri Najib yang sedang berjalan, harus berjalan ikut landasan. 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
0: A suspected student shooter has killed two other students on campus before turning the gun on himself in southern Philippines. At least eight others are injured. The attack took place at around 1:30 p.m. local time at Banga National High School in South Cotabato Province in Mindanao. The suspect was allegedly a classmate of the victims. It's the third school shooting in 4 months in the Philippines. Elsewhere, Indonesia has received its first aircraft carrier, a 41-year-old vessel that used to be with the Italian Navy. The Giuseppe Garibaldi docked in Jakarta today after travelling through Colombo and the Malacca Strait. It'll be renamed to the KRI Sriwijaya next week. The carrier can hold up to 18 helicopters and more than 800 personnel. President Prabowo Subianto, a former general, has been carrying out modernization plans for the military. He's ordered two submarines from a French firm, long-range missiles from India, and signed a security treaty with Australia that involves training facilities, joint drills. Meanwhile, the Singapore and Australian navies have wrapped up the 23rd Exercise Singaroo. The bilateral maritime exercise was held over 4 days in Sydney. This edition had shore-based activities, as well as professional exchanges about conventional warfare tactics and the P-8A Poseidon aircraft. Deputy Prime Minister Gan Kim Yong is heading to Manila for the 58th ASEAN Economic Ministers meeting. The four-day visit starts tomorrow. Discussions will focus on deepening ASEAN's economic integration and strengthening its resilience and competitiveness amid global economic uncertainties. Ministers will also review the progress on the Philippines' 2026 ASEAN chairmanship priorities. These include trade and investment, the energy transition, and cooperation in newer growth areas like the digital economy. ASEAN ministers will also meet their counterparts to discuss economic cooperation and external partnerships. Small retailers struggling to clear beverages predating the beverage container return scheme labelling can apply for an extension from the National Environment Agency. If granted, the grace period will be extended to the end of October. NEA said in a media statement, it understands that smaller establishments like neighbourhood convenience stores may need more time to clear their old stock. Producers and retailers were meant to replace their stocks with appropriately labelled drinks since April. 52 student finalists in a hackathon came up with ways AI can help people with disabilities live more independently. One winning idea from the National University of Singapore was an app that tweaks grocery lists to be healthier. Meantime, a team from Ngee Ann Polytechnic won with devices that help those who struggle with verbal communication. This device lets non-verbal people record their own vowel sounds, then uses AI to generate what their voice would sound like when speaking in sentences. It can also generate suggestions on what to say based on information captured by a camera and microphone. The creators hope this can empower users, especially teens, to have their own voice and express what they really want while interacting with others.
3: One thing that we really have to focus on is empathizing with the community. We spent majority of our 6 weeks actually figuring this part out, not even coding, figuring out who to target, what their needs are exactly, and how we can build a solution that meets their needs exactly, while consulting them at every step of the way.
4: If we can combine Singapore's capacity for innovation with a strong commitment to inclusion, I think we can build a future where technology will expand opportunity rather than narrows it, and where every individual has the opportunity to participate, to contribute, and to live meaningfully with dignity and with confidence.
0: And before we go, here are some trending stories on our online platforms. Should homeowners review their mortgages after the recent US Fed's interest rate hike? Singapore doesn't directly follow the US central bank's interest rate decisions, but the impact may trickle down to the rates here as well. We explain how it could affect home loans and what you should look out for. And Singaporean track superstar Shanti Pereira is looking to defend her title at the upcoming Asian Games, and her coach believes she's ready to fight for medals. Pereira was crowned champion at the 200-meter race 3 years ago. How confident is she for another podium finish? And for the full stories, head over to our website at cna.asia. And that's it from us in Singapore tonight. Don't forget headlines anytime at cna.asia and find us on Facebook and YouTube as well. Thanks for your company and good night.

Secretary General Antonio Guterres takes his final bow at the world's biggest diplomatic stage after nearly a decade at the helm. A look back at his legacy before his final curtain call on your next Asia First.

0: Towering nearly 200 metres above the plains of central Sri Lanka, Sinagiri is one of the country's most striking historical sites. Also known as Lion Rock, this UNESCO World Heritage Site dates back to the 5th century, serving as the royal palace of King Kashipa. Its name is derived from a lion-shaped gateway that once stood at its entrance. Today, only its massive stone paws remain. While much of Sinagiri's architecture has been lost to time, traces of its foundations offer a glimpse of what it once was. The king's delicately carved throne can still be seen today, while ponds with complex filtration systems suggest a level of engineering that was ahead of its time. Following the king's death, Sinagiri was abandoned as a royal residence and later converted into a monastery. Even without its former grandeur, the view from the top is as majestic as ever.
1: The Middle East crisis has disrupted vital energy and fertilizer supplies, squeezing access to agricultural chemicals across Bangladesh.
2: Industrial farming, of which we have an abundant amount in the world today, is failing.
1: Can Bangladesh reduce its dependence on agrochemicals and redefine their agricultural practices? May 2026. The blockade of the Strait of Hormuz is hitting farmlands across the globe. The waterway is a critical route for natural gas and fertilizer exports, which are a lifeline for modern agriculture. Bangladesh relies heavily on imported fertilizer, leaving it exposed to disruptions in the Strait of Hormuz. At home, gas shortages have halted production in 4 of its 5 major urea factories. Madhapur is widely recognized as the pineapple capital of Bangladesh. Accounting for more than 60% of pineapple production, spanning over 7,000 hectares of cultivated land, the region is one of the country's most important fruit-growing areas. Azza Ali has been growing them for decades. But a fertilizer shortage is threatening future harvests.
3: কিছু রেট বেড়ে গেছে ভালো মানে তো সেটা রেট দিয়েছে কস্ট এটা রেট বেড়ে গেছে এটা দিন সম কেলছিয়াম আবার এটা প্রায় ম্যাক্সিমামই সব কিছু ওই যে গাড়ি ভাড়ার জন্য সব কিছু রেট বেড়ে গেছে
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0: 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And the hardy Cantacini horses, where every hoof print tells a story. 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

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For Bangladesh's farmers, the transition to climate-resilient, sustainable agriculture will require training, investment, and time. But it could be vital to securing the country's food future.

0: blockade of the Strait of Hormuz has disrupted oil, fertilizer, and gas supplies across South Asia.
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8: At 8 a.m. in Bengaluru, or Bangalore as the locals call it, India's tech machine rumbles to life. But the road to the country's Silicon Valley is a long one for people who work there.
9: There are no roadblocks up ahead, no vehicles broken down in the middle of the road, no accidents either. And yet, these vehicles stand bumper to bumper in traffic, barely moving an inch. And this is not an unusual sight either. This is just another rush hour traffic jam in Bengaluru.
8: Software engineer Shikhar Chaucharia has to travel 15 kilometers. It takes him more than an hour. It's time that could be spent innovating, not idling. Now he works from home 2 days a week, joining millions, adapting to a city choking on its own success.
10: My company reimburses cab fare. I always take an AC cab and kind of get some of my work done in the cab. But I mean, that's not feasible for everyone. And I wouldn't have been able to get about an hour's worth of work during my commute, which I usually get because of the reimbursement. But yeah, if you're traveling by bus or an auto, it's very unproductive.
11: Apart from work, getting stuck in traffic, even for leisure activities, that must also be a pain, right?
10: Yeah, so the thought of traveling 15 kilometers in Bangalore traffic, that's the reason I've not met most of my friends for a while. But yeah, we somehow manage.
8: That's the story for many of Bengaluru's 1 million IT professionals who power the Asia-Pacific's biggest tech hub. Global giants such as Google, Visa and Coca-Cola have flocked here for its talent pool. But that very success has spawned new problems. Recent years of rapid growth have stretched Bengaluru far beyond its early boundaries. Into this star-shaped urban sprawl, typical of cities that grew faster than they could plan.
12: Over a period of time, especially after 70s, after 80s, the demand for housing increased significantly, and after 1900s and after 2000, it just went berserk, especially when the IT sector came in.
8: Parts of Bengaluru showcase modern urban design, while others, such as older settlements, evolved organically without structure. The result? A patchwork city where modern meets makeshift, creating the perfect storm for gridlock. TomTom's 2024 traffic index ranks Bengaluru the third slowest traffic in the world, about 34 minutes for every 10 kilometers, ranking worse than London and Manila. And a 2023 study puts the economic cost of this congestion at close to $2 billion a year and about 700,000 hours of lost productivity. Traffic congestion also negatively impacts mental health by increasing stress, anxiety and irritability, potentially leading to depression, insomnia and fatigue.

0: of life.
1: As Bangalore continues to battle gridlock, it is trying some new ideas, deploying more than 300 AI-enabled cameras to better manage traffic and rolling out apps to help commuters plan their routes on the public transport system. But some urban planners say real change will come only when the city becomes friendlier to pedestrians and cyclists, not just cars.
2: But knowing that how other cities have grappled with this problem internationally, it takes about 20 to 25 years to put that infrastructure, all of it together in place.
1: For commuters such as Shikhar Chaucharia, the question isn't where Bangalore can fix its traffic, it's when. Because in a city where time is money, every minute lost comes at a cost. And here, the bill keeps growing.

0: This is Asia Tonight.
1: Good evening, I'm Lo Kwee Soo. Tonight's top stories. Malaysia still committed to clean government. The Prime Minister denies weakened resolve after a conditional pardon allowing house arrest for former leader Najib Razak in jail since 2022 for corruption. Three students dead, including the teenage gunman in Mindanao, a local official telling gun owners to take a greater responsibility on access, the third school shooting since June in the Philippines. South Korea's president bends to public will, refusing to deploy militarily in the Strait of Hormuz, but conceding to US demands with a promise to do the minimum on the protection of shipping. First major meeting for NATO since a leaders' summit in July. Military chiefs in Copenhagen to make sure there is follow-up from Ankara, particularly on capacity, response and backing for Ukraine.

0: 7 also tonight, one day to the open of the Asian Games in Japan, but the build-up peppered by complaints about poor accommodation, long delays and overcrowding. And in business, Air Asia co-founder Tony Fernandez says the low-cost carrier is flush with cash, pushing back against talks of a government bailout. As Bank of Japan says it's focused on guarding against an inflation overshoot after hiking interest rates to a 31-year high and signalling more increases ahead. A second royal pardon for Malaysia's former Prime Minister, this time giving Najib Razak permission to serve the rest of his sentence at home, provided he meets certain conditions. They include paying a fine of around $12 million and complying with terms set by the pardons board. Of this particular case, linked to the abuse of power, breach of trust and money laundering involving SRC International. That's, of course, a subsidiary under State Fund 1MDB. The jail term of 12 years halved in the first royal pardon in 2024. That means the 73-year-old former leader's sentence ends in August 2028. But Najib Razak faces a separate sentence of 15 years in prison after being found guilty last year in his second and more serious crime at 1MDB. That conviction is still under appeal. Our senior correspondent Melissa Goh joins us live from Kuala Lumpur. Melissa, how is this decision on pardons being received?
1: Well, Wei Su, mixed reactions are coming in from all sides following the sudden decision by the King Sultan Ibrahim, advised by the Pardons Board, to let ex-Prime Minister Najib out of jail and serve the remaining jail sentence for about 2 more years back home, provided he settles a fine of about $12 million and adhere to all the unspecified conditions. Now, crowds are gathering outside Najib's family home in Taman Duta. They include his loyal supporters and members of the media. Now, police have also stepped up presence there. Now, Najib, 73, has spent the last 4 years behind bars in Kajang Prison, mostly in and out of court as his other 1MDB-related cases were still being tried and it's not over. Now, his party, UMNO, is relieved, led by Deputy Prime Minister Zahid Hamidi. UMNO and Barisan Nasional Coalition have expressed their deepest gratitude, they said, to the King that exercised

0: exercise its prerogative in accordance to the law. Now, UMNO has launched a fundraising campaign, meanwhile, in solidarity with their ex-party president to raise funds to settle his fine. Now, even the opposition Islamic Party PAS welcomed the conditional pardon, adding that they look forward to hearing ideas from Najib in running the country. But it's a different story altogether, reaction from Prime Minister Anwar's Pakatan Harapan coalition, in particular from Democratic Action Party. They couldn't hide their disappointment. Its Secretary General Anthony Loke stressed that the party has been consistent all this while in the fight against corruption. One MDB scandal has soiled the country's name. Until today, the people are still paying its debts. And moreover, Najib has been found guilty by the court of law. Now, the party is meeting tomorrow to decide on the next course of action. Now, Prime Minister Anwar, meanwhile, speaking after Friday prayer, stressed that the decision by the Pardons Board has not and will not affect his government's resolve to rid corruption. Let's hear him out.
1: Saya nak tegaskan, semua kes-kes sama ada yang terlibat kes Dato' Sri Najib yang sedang berjalan, harus berjalan ikut landasan. 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
0: Now, meanwhile, the public has taken the decision by the Pardons Board in stride. Now, let's take a listen to what some of them that I spoke with have to say.
2: I was a bit shocked, but then at the same time, it was a bit expected lah, because they were trying for quite some time. If it's decided by the Agong, then we should respect the decision. But at the same time, as a citizen, right, we find it that corruptions and everything should supposed to be taken very seriously into matters lah.
3: Don't repeat back lah, itu je. Sebab orang suka dia. I pun suka. One Malaysia kan.
4: Melissa, as we mentioned, Najib Razak also has another sentence, this one for a more serious crime. So what's next for this former Prime Minister?
0: Well, for Najib Razak, provided he settles the fine, he can be released from prison and serve his sentence back home. But the terms and conditions have yet been released to the public by the Home Ministry. We understand from his legal team that Najib is not supposed to meet visitors, but the extent of the condition is unclear. As to what role can Najib play in future under the federal constitution, a criminal conviction bars him from running for political office or standing for election for 5 years. And moreover, Najib's other 1MDB cases, you know, he's been found guilty and sentenced for 15 years, and that appeal is still pending. So it's too early to say what role he can possibly play, but for now, his family, his supporters are awaiting his return to serve out the remaining jail sentence back home.
4: Oh, thanks. That's CNA's senior correspondent Melissa Gold there reporting live from Kuala Lumpur. A suspected student shooter killing two other students on campus before turning the gun on himself in southern Philippines. At least eight others are injured. The attack taking place at around 1:30 p.m. local time at Banga National High School in South Cotabato Province in Mindanao. The suspect was allegedly a classmate of the victims. Well, this is the third school shooting in 4 months in the Philippines. And Jacob Lazaro is monitoring the situation for CNA. He joins us live from Metro Manila. Jacob, what more do we know?
5: Yes, we see what we know is that the incident happened this 1 p.m. at the Banga National High School in South Cotabato, where the Department of Social Welfare and Development, or the DSWD, confirmed that at least six students were killed, including the perpetrator who shot himself after the incident. Now, 17 others were injured and were brought to nearby hospitals, where some arrived in a critical condition. Now, personnel from the DSWD and the Philippine Red Cross arrived to give first aid and psychosocial support to the survivors and their families. And several videos actually circulated online showing students crying and running away from the scene and people nearby screaming in panic. Now, authorities believe that the suspect was a grade 9 male student, but investigations are still ongoing as to how exactly the crime was carried out, how he was able to get a gun, and the context behind it.

0: But they're also currently investigating an online community called the True Crime Community, which allegedly the perpetrator was allegedly a part of. Now, authorities are very wary when it comes to these kinds of information because they have found that there are online groups or online communities that are actively recruiting children to commit violent acts in real life. Now, the Department of Education has expressed their deep concern about the incident, but said that their main priority right now is to provide assistance to the survivors and the families.
1: All right, beyond immediate assistance, authorities will be concerned because this is a third shooting, deadly school shooting in the Philippines since June, in fact. So, in fact, some measures have been in place. Were they in place before today's incident?
0: Yes, Weisu, school shootings are historically rare in the Philippines, but the country has experienced an alarming surge this year. Now, exactly just 1 month ago in August, a 14-year-old male student opened fire at a private high school in Zamboanga City, killing two students, including himself. Now, 4 months, 4 months ago in June, two perpetrators, a 14 and 15-year-old students, opened fire in a high school in Tacloban City, killing three students. This marked the first major mass school shooting incident in the Philippines. Now, all of these incidents are actually happening despite the government actually doing back-to-back school safety drills all over the country in the past few months. Now, government agencies are also working to increase the security in public schools by allowing barangay officials to be stationed within the school and reminding parents and other elder relatives to keep their firearms away from the reach of their children. Now, local authorities are also investigating the negative influences of games and social media, especially when it comes to online extremism, because they have found that there are certain online communities that are actively recruiting children to commit violent acts in their schools and in other aspects of their life. That's why several bills have been filed in both chambers of Congress that are seeking to ban the use of social media for anyone under the age of 16. But psychologists and even cybersecurity experts are warning against this, saying that these kinds of knee-jerk reactions are not going to be could be counterproductive. And instead, they suggest to increase the better monitoring of a child's online activities by the parents, the school, and even the online platforms.
1: Oh, thanks, Jacob Lazaro, reporting for CNA from Metro Manila. Still out on this bulletin, U.S. autonomous driving company Waymo planning to roll out services in Singapore, joining the race to compete with Grab and ComfortDelGro. As India steps up its semiconductor ambitions as global chip makers look for new partners and supply chains jolted by geopolitical uncertainty.

0: Saturday on Japan Hour, getting to know beautiful Japan takes you on a pilgrimage of horses, hopes and heritage. Meet the sacred horse of Ese Grand Shrine. Horses that carry wishes to the gods. And the hardy Kantachimi horses, where every hoofprint tells a story. Japan Hour, Saturday on CNA.
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5: India's reverse brain drain. 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
10: In business, Air Asia shares under pressure still after 21% plunge yesterday after reports prompting concern over the health of its finances. Yasmin Yonkers with this report.
11: The Air Asia co-founder Tony Fernandez is pushing back against media reports claiming that the low-cost carrier needs a government bailout. And he's also defended the airline's financial health, insisting the carrier remains resilient and says that its expansion plans are firmly on track.
12: It's bad that sometimes small things get blown out of proportion because we sell newspapers and we sell news. But that's the way it is. And so you take the good and the bad. So in the 25 years, we've been through many crises, right? In Malaysia, in Thailand, in Indonesia and Philippines, you know, we've always had crises, but we've always come out stronger.
11: His comments follow reports Malaysia is drawing up contingency plans for Air Asia, including whether rival carriers could absorb some of its domestic market share. Air Asia is seeking fresh financing to restructure debt while grappling with higher fuel costs. But Mr. Fernandez insists that the airline remains focused on growth, pointing to its expansion plans as a sign of confidence in the business. And he's also playing down the impact of soaring jet fuel costs, saying the challenges are far less severe than during the COVID-19 pandemic.
12: I think there's a lot more room for elasticity before it kills demand. Right? If you look at our airfare in 2019, you look at our airfare now, it's quite a big jump. Right? I still think we can go up higher if need be. It's not what we want to do, but I think your question is, will demand go down with higher oil price, right? I don't think so.
11: But those reassurances have yet to soothe market sentiment. Air Asia shares remain under pressure, ending the day down around 4%, hovering around a four-year low. And investors are still weighing the pressure on Air Asia's finances. At the end of June, its current liabilities were nearly 20 times its cash and bank balances. And it ended the second quarter with a net loss of more than $200 million, partly due to foreign exchange losses. Yasmin Yonkers, CNA.
10: The governor of the Bank of Japan is shifting focus to fighting inflation amid soaring energy costs. Kazuo Oeda citing persistent price increases as reason to raise the interest rate to a 31-year high.
13: それが貴重的な物価上昇率が2%の物価安定の目標を超えて上振れていくリスクが顕在化し、 その後の経済に悪影響を及ぼすことがないよう、市場物価上昇率を2%程度の水準で安定させていくという観点が重要になっています。
10: The central bank raising its policy rate 25 basis points to 1.25% and signaled readiness to keep pushing up borrowing costs. It's the second hike this year, with the last raise in June. But that hawkish message failing to rally the yen. Instead, the currency weakened. A former BOJ board member explains why.
14: I think, there are two other issues. One is that when the media correspondent asks whether he's willing to do 50 basis point hike rather than 25 basis point or a continuous rate hike, he didn't.

0: deny it, but he was very reluctant to do that, and because he said he's a bit worried the rapid interest hike may lower the asset prices, it may have a damaging impact. So in that sense, he was not as hawkish. Another issue, State Secretary Bessen mentioned that Japanese yen is excessively cheap and affecting the Japan's high inflation. So the question was asked to the governor whether, and he said, and actually, they are not really trying to stabilize exchange rate. That is not the purpose of policy. So indirectly, he was suggesting he's not in line with the Bessent view. So from this point, a lot of people thought that he would give more hawkish stance, but it was more dovish. That's why yen started to depreciate, reflecting disappointment.
1: Well, the Oracle of Omaha will step down as chairman of investment giant Berkshire Hathaway. Warren Buffett, 96 years old, will be replaced by his son, Howard. Assuming the role, that's of course Warren Buffett, or the new role of chairman emeritus and staying on the board. The latest step in a gradual step back from active positions, including chief executive at the start of the year. Warren Buffett took over Berkshire Hathaway when it was a textile maker in 1965, transforming it into one of the world's largest investment firms. A new ride-hailing service will hit Singapore roads in 2028. It will be fully autonomous and all-electric. US-based autonomous driving firm Waymo says its service will be available to the public through its app. Its first vehicles will arrive in Singapore in the months ahead. They will be used to prepare for the launch, including adapting the technology to local roads and weather conditions. Waymo says it has completed more than 20 million fully autonomous rides in the United States. Singapore Transport Minister Jeffrey Siow says the service will complement the country's public transport network.
2: Mass transport or mass public transport, like trains and buses, will remain the most efficient, affordable, reliable, and environmentally friendly way to travel around Singapore. But autonomous vehicles would add to the capacity of our taxi and private hire car fleet and fill some gaps. For example, to go to places where human drivers are not keen to go, and to provide service after hours when public transport is not operating.
1: Well, India is stepping up its bid to become a global hub for semiconductors, with AI driving chip demand and geopolitical tensions reshaping supply chains. Industry players see potential in India's vast workforce and resources. Ishan Garg filed this report for CNA from New Delhi.
3: Semicon India is New Delhi's way of rolling out the red carpet for global players. More than 600 companies are represented here in India's capital, with participants from 52 countries all competing for a piece of India's nascent but expanding semiconductor economy.
4: From the latest chip design to high-end manufacturing machines, it's all on display here, offering a glimpse of what could become a part of India's silicon future.
3: Companies from Japan, South Korea, Malaysia and Singapore are among major East Asian participants, with each country operating dedicated national pavilions. But the scale of Japan's presence is also a sign of deepening ties between Tokyo and New Delhi. The two governments have already committed to partnering in advanced research, manufacturing equipment, materials and specialty chemicals. Fujifilm is now investing about $83 million in semiconductor materials plant in India's Gujarat, which is also Prime Minister Narendra Modi's home state. And Tokyo Electron plans to establish a semiconductor training center there by next year in partnership with the Japanese government. The firm says it's not only here to sell equipment, but to build deep partnerships that can help scale semiconductor manufacturing in the long run.
5: We hope we can sell the tools here, and also we can provide the service. But also, we are very interested in working with India for utilizing local resources, engineering resources, to help our equipment development.
3: Analysts say the semiconductor industry's diversification drive has been sharpened by pandemic-era shortages and rising geopolitical uncertainties. India says AI-driven demand presents an opportunity for companies to shift focus to a new manufacturing base.
6: Duniya ko manufacturing ke liye nayi और भरोसे

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3: We already see several geopolitical risks in the market, and many customers, our customers, are trying to find some other candidates to lump their production. And we think that India is the one of the most important and also very up and running market for the future.
2: New Delhi has now expanded its current semiconductor missions outlay to around $13.5 billion, up from $8 billion. The government says it will extend support across sectors such as chip design, manufacturing equipment, materials, fabrication and packaging.
4: Indian Prime Minister Narendra Modi says the country is working on making regulations business friendly. He's also promised further investment in the country's power infrastructure to create a more robust manufacturing ecosystem, as India bets big on the semiconductor industry to help it achieve the target of becoming a developed nation by 2047. For CNA, I'm Ishan Garg in New Delhi.
5: We're still ahead on this bulletin. A leadership vacuum in the U.S. military raising questions about Washington's ability to handle ongoing crises. As Indonesia welcomes its first aircraft carrier to boost maritime security and help with disaster response.

0: Talking Point has been granted rare access inside Singapore's blood processing and storage facility.
1: Oh, wow.
2: I'm here to find out why our blood donation system could be coming under increasing pressure.
3: We project that there'll be a shortage in 7 years.
1: What happens if stocks continue to decline? Who would get priority over the blood?
2: How close is Singapore to a blood supply crisis? Talking Point, Sunday on CNA.
4: CNA 938. 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

0: Tonight's top stories, Najib Razak granted a second royal pardon over his conviction for his role in the 1MDB embezzlement scandal. The former Malaysian Prime Minister now allowed to serve the rest of his sentence at home, but under several conditions. School shooting in the Philippines leaves two students and the alleged gunman dead, at least 10 others also injured. It's the third school shooting to rock the nation in 4 months. South Korea's president says the country will not become militarily involved in the Middle East conflict, although it could expand its naval role, protecting ships and vital oil supplies through the Strait of Hormuz. Lee Jae-myung, they're defying pressure from Washington, insisting there will be no South Korean military involvement in the Middle East. Mr. Lee also addressing ties with the US and North Korea amid public dissatisfaction with his administration. CNA's senior correspondent Lim Min-suk tells us more.
1: President Lee Jae-myung set out South Korea's position on the Middle East conflict during a media conference that ran for about an hour and 40 minutes.
2: 전쟁에 관여, 개입은 없습니다. 그런 형태의 파병이든 군자산 파견이든 하지 않습니다. 지금까지 그 원칙을 지켜왔죠. 앞으로도 그 원칙은 변함이 없습니다.
1: But with the Strait of Hormuz critical to South Korea's energy supplies, Mr. Lee said Seoul must protect his shipping routes and citizens in the region. Its Cheongyang Naval Unit already carries out such missions. But Mr. Lee says Seoul is considering whether to strengthen its role in protecting Korean vessels and oil supplies. U.S. President Donald Trump has criticized Seoul for declining to support U.S. efforts in the war against Iran. Mr. Lee also addressed another major issue with Washington, South Korea's $350 billion investment commitment. He said Seoul is still working out how the money will be invested and how returns will be generated, stressing that projects must also serve South Korea's national interests. On North Korea, Mr. Lee did not rule out another meeting between Donald Trump and North Korea's Kim Jong-un. He added that renewed talks between the two leaders could be an important first step towards restoring dialogue between the two Koreas.
2: 트럼프 대통령은 대화를 원하고 있고, 저 역시 트럼프 대통령에게 대화를 원하고 있고, 또 북미 대화가 가능할 수 있도록 우리는 사전 조정 작업을 나름대로는 계속하고 있습니다.
1: But the president faces mounting challenges closer to home. His approval rating has fallen sharply in recent months amid dissatisfaction over issues including housing, political appointments, and economic policy. Mr. Lee said his government will speed up housing supply and take steps to stabilize prices, particularly in Seoul. At Seoul Station, some commuters watched Mr. Lee's media conference being shown live on TV screens.
3: 실질적으로 그게 피부에 와닿는 그런 과제를 수행하는 그것이 중요하지. 그냥 뭐 한 땜방식으로 그냥 뭐 기자회견 한번 해서 기기 쑥쑥 올라가고 한다는 것은 내가 볼 때는 좀 무리인 것 같아요.
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1: President Lee himself acknowledged the problem, saying he had not listened or communicated enough or shown enough consideration for people affected by his policies. But he also made clear he would not abandon the agenda he came into office promising to pursue. 15 months into his 5-year term, President Lee's approval rating has fallen to a new low of 37%. Whether Friday's press conference can help reverse that decline remains to be seen. For now, his message is clear. He intends to change the way he governs, but not the direction of his government. Im Yeon-suk, CNA, Seoul.
0: Iran says it has struck an oil tanker in the Strait of Hormuz. The Revolutionary Guard accusing the vessel of trying to transit through what it considers to be illegal channels. A British maritime agency had earlier reported an attack in the vital waterway. It's unclear if both are referring to the same incident. concerned building on safe passage through what some had hoped would be an alternative to Hormuz. A fighting between Saudi forces and Yemen's Iran-backed Houthis putting in doubt secure transit through this alternative route, that's the Bab el-Mandeb Strait. Pakistan has vowed to back Riyadh, quote, to any extent. Both are signatories to the Mecca Joint Defense Agreement, along with Turkey, which commits all three to mutual defense in the event of attack. The U.S., meantime, approving a more than $24 billion sale of F-35 jets to Saudi Arabia, the kingdom making a direct appeal to the U.S. president for the jets in early 2025, and is the country's latest major arms purchase since the start of the Iran war. NATO military chiefs are meeting in Copenhagen. Member state Poland citing fresh intelligence and warning with increasing specificity of the risk of a Russian hybrid attack on countries supporting Ukraine in its war.
6: Te potencjalne możliwe uderzenia będą miały charakter, w cudzysłowie, przypadkowy. 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
0: Slovak Prime Minister Robert Fico also warning that Europe is closer to war than ever. The leader, who has maintained warm ties with Russia, urging politicians to strive for peace. William Denslow, covering the story for CNA, joining us live from Brussels. William, what are some of the key issues we can expect NATO military chiefs to be talking about when they meet, or they are meeting, in Copenhagen?
7: Well, really, this is an opportunity at this annual gathering for the top brass of military officials at NATO, the military committee, to discuss what exactly came out at the leaders' level of that high-level Ankara summit we saw in July. Now, at that summit of a world of NATO leaders, we heard from US President Donald Trump and other members of the military alliance their commitment, their renewed commitment to Article 5 of the treaty. Essentially, that an attack on one is an attack on all. That was seen as a big takeaway for Mark Rutte, NATO's Secretary General, to get that renewed support from the Trump administration, considering questions over that commitment in the past. Now, this meeting also an opportunity to discuss what exactly is being done when it comes to that 2025 pledge from NATO allies to see defence spending ramped up to 5% per nation per year on defence spending. It's an opportunity to see where exactly the alliance is on industrial base. It's increasing its stockpiles of military supplies, as well as innovating more with technology to help prevent and offset difficulties, challenges on the battlefield, especially with the advent of drones to that nature. So certainly a full a myriad of lists, considering the fact that they're seen as an escalation in threats of risks posed primarily from Russia.
0: All right, William, on that note, the Polish Prime Minister mentioning with great specificity where, how and why we can expect, or European countries supporting Ukraine can expect, these hybrid attacks from Russia. How prepared is NATO for these attacks?
7: Oh, also significant way, Sue, to look at the location of this meeting is in Copenhagen, Denmark. And this comes really in the last few days, where Denmark has had a run-in with Russia, with both sides accusing each other of reckless behaviour after a Russian ship fired flares at a Danish helicopter. Now, both sides accusing the other of who was to blame. But that is once again another example of these threats that can so easily lead to increased tensions and escalation. We've seen incursions of drones in Lithuania in the past, a few days coming suspectedly from Belarus. We've seen a train just miles away from the Polish border in Ukraine targeted by Russian drones. So yet more examples of the threats that NATO and its alliance members are facing, or the perceived threat that it faces. That's something that has, of course, been downplayed as far as Moscow is concerned. But this is also playing out in the European Union. We've heard this week from Ursula von der Leyen, the European Commission president. She said, in response to hybrid threats, she said that they're no longer hybrid and they're no longer threats either. So really saying that these are tangible risks. That is why both at the EU and as well at the NATO level, efforts are certainly being done to try and better prepared when it comes to drone defences, more aerial long-range missile defences as well, a myriad of various things being looked at to try and secure these member states from the perceived threat posed by Russia.
0: Oh, thanks. William Denslow for CNN Brussels was looking at this NATO military chiefs meeting in Copenhagen. Thank you. Turmoil at the top of the US military, leaving key positions without permanent leaders, just as Washington juggles wars in Iran, Russia and Ukraine, and competition with China. James Goodison filed this report.
8: We were disappointed with the UK, we were disappointed with Germany and France.
9: We were very disappointed with NATO, because NATO has done absolutely nothing. We are going to do something on Greenland, whether they like it or not.
10: NATO's grown used to criticism from this American president on money, loyalty, and territory. But as its top commanders meet this week to discuss the alliance's defense, Europe now worries about something it has little control over. An American military shaken by turmoil at the top.
11: I am Dan Driscoll, Secretary of the United States Army.
10: Last month, this man became the latest senior Pentagon official to leave under Defense Secretary Pete Hegseth. More than two dozen senior Pentagon officials have left or were removed since Hegseth took over, including the Army's top general and the former chairman of the Joint Chiefs.
12: This will be used as an example of chaos, right? Russian state media will pump propaganda out. They'll say, you know, this is another example of the president of the United States not, you know, not knowing what he's doing and his administration trying to undermine and so on and so forth.
10: It adds another layer of anxiety for European allies, especially over the Pentagon's decision to review America's 80,000 troops on the continent.
13: I think where the stress testing will be most pronounced will be if they withdraw troops or elements and assets.
10: Key decision-making posts at the Pentagon remain in limbo, even as US weapons stockpiles are under pressure. The US has reportedly used 80% of its THAAD interceptors and half of its Patriots in the war with Iran, something Hegseth disputes. The Financial Times reported in August that Ukraine's already feeling the strain. President Trump turned down Kyiv's request for more Patriot interceptors, citing US shortages and the need to protect American assets in the Middle East. There's also growing concerns that Moscow may test NATO's Article 5 promise to defend its members in Eastern Europe.
13: Russia are testing and probing on a daily basis. And at some point, there's going to be miscalculation. And at some point, there is going to be escalation.
10: Here at the Pentagon, balancing America's military needs often come with trade-offs, including in Asia. In order to relieve an aircraft carrier in the Arabian Sea, the US sent a Japan-based carrier to the Middle East, in turn leaving a major gap in its naval power in the Pacific at a time when Chinese maritime might is growing. All the while, there's been an extraordinary turnover in top bosses in the US Army. In Asia, tensions over Taiwan and the South China Sea are testing US deterrence, alongside the threat from North Korea and questions over Washington's commitment to the region. But some analysts argue the leadership churn may matter less than feared, with the White House calling the shots.
12: Any kind of major policy decision is still being driven by the president of the United States. I think, you know, the net effect of clearing out officials who were not fully aligned with the president's agenda is ultimately going to be positive.
10: The test is whether tighter control from the White House can make up for the experience and expertise lost in the Pentagon's leadership churn. For CNA, I'm James Goodison in Washington, D.C.
0: The Philippines has accused a Chinese Coast Guard vessel of deliberately ramming one of its boats in the South China Sea. The Philippine vessel was delivering fuel assistance to fishermen about 100 kilometres off the coast of Palawan. Manila says the Chinese ship carried out a series of dangerous manoeuvres before hitting the boat, damaging railings and structures on its deck. The Philippine Coast Guard describing it as a deliberate attack on a civilian government vessel carrying out a humanitarian and livelihood mission. China, however, says its vessel had operated professionally and blamed the Philippine side for this collision.
14: 菲律宾一艘公务船在中国南沙群岛仙宾礁附近海域挑衅滋事，故意冲撞中方海警船，严重威胁中方人员和船只安全，严重违反国际法和国际关系基本准则。菲律宾应该立即停止在海上的侵权挑衅，停止散播虚假叙事。
0: Indonesia has received its first aircraft carrier, a 41-year-old vessel that used to be with the Italian Navy. The Giuseppe Garibaldi docked in Jakarta today after traveling through Colombo and the Malacca Strait. It'll be renamed the KRI Sriwijaya next week. The Navy expects to use the vessel for the next 15 to 20 years, mostly for non-military missions. The carrier can hold up to 18 helicopters and more than 800 personnel. President Prabowo Subianto, a former general himself, has been conducting modernization plans for the military. He's ordered two submarines from a French firm, long-range missiles from India, and signed a security treaty with Australia that involves training facilities and joint drills. Rescuers in Indonesia have recovered three more bodies from a passenger ferry that capsized and sank in the Java Sea last weekend. The recovery bringing the confirmed death toll to 9, with 126 people still missing. Divers retrieved the bodies of two men and a woman by entering the wreck through a window. Authorities have begun an operation to right the capsized ship after days of difficult sea conditions, although efforts have had to be halted and will only resume tomorrow. The Virgo Transport 8 was carrying 243 people when it capsized in rough seas last Sunday while travelling to Banjarmasin from Surabaya. Officials say 108 people were rescued. The ship remained partially afloat for several days before sinking to the seabed. And still ahead on Asia tonight, the Asian Games in Japan facing more accusations of poor organisation ahead of tomorrow's opening ceremony.
15: AI changed what this Gen Z could earn. And now, he's the boss. He used leverage to try to reach financial freedom faster. Was the risk worth it? Plus, would you give up a graduate salary to run a food truck? On Money Mind, Wednesday on CNA.
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18: Temperatures on a tear. From Europe to Asia, 2026 made its mark, burned into our memory.
19: This year is predicted by the scientists to be the hottest of all.
18: CNA correspondent looks at heat and how we can better live with it, with scientists saying hot days are here to stay. Wednesday on CNA.
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21: ตอนแรกมีคดีแค่หนึ่งสองสามมันกลายเป็นแปดเป็นสิบแต่ผมคิดว่าสามสิบกว่าคน
22: Thai authorities have arrested who they believe is the most prolific serial killer in the nation's history.
23: How could this woman be a killer?
21: พอยืมเงินในวงแชร์
24: I have seen cyanide poisoning before, but nothing like this.
19: Watch Death Loans, Thailand's Cyanide Murders, on demand at cna.asia.

0: With just a day to go before the Asian Games open in Japan, organisers are facing a growing list of challenges. From accommodation complaints to the threat of a typhoon, preparations for Asia's biggest sporting event have not been smooth. The Games open in Nagoya and the wider Aichi Prefecture tomorrow. More than 17,000 athletes and officials are expected. But organisers have faced criticism over their decision not to build an athletes' village, housing, accommodating participants instead in hotels, temporary cabins and a cruise ship. Organisers say that decision was made to control costs and to avoid leaving behind expensive facilities not used or little used after the Games. The Olympic Council of Asia says building a village could have created a so-called white elephant.
1: We find, if you look positively after the game, that the cost of the game with the size of the game, we need to be a little bit flexible. Yes, the athlete village is good, five-star hotel is good if you want to look at it, but at the end of the day, we need to be practical what the basic need for the athletes.
0: One awkward moment even before the official opening at a men's field hockey match today. South Korea's team was left bewildered when North Korea's anthem was played instead. Organisers quickly correcting that error, South Korea went on to beat Bangladesh 5-0. Despite challenges, the final preparations are moving ahead. Former sumo champion Hakuho Sho completing the final leg of the torch relay in Nagoya today. He lit a ceremonial cauldron marking the final countdown to the Games. CNA's Alif Amsha is in Nagoya and he filed this report.
2: I'm here at the International Airport in Nagoya, where over the next few weeks, thousands of athletes and officials from across Asia will pass through for the Asian Games. Our flight from Singapore took about 6 hours, and from the moment we arrived, I could see and sense the flurry of activities here. The teams are coming through with their bags and equipment, while staff and officials are all around to offer their assistance.
3: At the accreditation counters, officials are getting everyone checked in and ready to go with the typical warmth of Japanese hospitality.
4: Arigatou gozaimasu. Thank you.
3: Over the next 2 weeks, more than 17,000 competitors and officials from 45 countries are expected at the continent's biggest sporting spectacle. But early reactions are mixed.
5: The people, they are very supportive, very friendly. Only the barrier is the language, but if you have technology, if you have some kind of knowledge, you can definitely overcome. But still, the positives are, the facilities are very good. I mean, they are providing all the necessary facilities.
6: In the room, you know, it is container. No long space for the athlete, for the special to live in this room. It's a small space.
3: He's referring to the temporary accommodation options like this cruise liner and wooden container rooms used in place of a typical athlete's village to keep costs down. As for several Singapore teams, they've checked into the cruise ship and container housing, also called villas, like this one behind me. Singapore's chef de mission, Goh Kee Kwan, says it's been encouraging to see that the team is in good spirits and settling in well. For instance, food on the ship is well received, with buffet-style meals offering a wide range of international options. He says the organizers are also working hard to support all competing teams and ensure that their welfare is well taken care of. Over 300 Singapore athletes will fly the flag high, competing across 27 sports. The action is already underway for the women's hockey team and modern pentathlete Taher Ansari. Organisers are keeping a close watch on the weather, with a typhoon potentially bearing down on Aichi Nagoya next week. Already, recent rainfall has forced changes to some competition schedules. But with the Games about to get into full swing, the hope is that the spotlight will soon shift back to the elite sporting action.
0: Of course, Alif Amsha will be covering this opening ceremony and all the excitement of that action at these Games. And our final story before we go, Singapore Airlines has been named the world's best airline at this year's Skytrax World Airline Awards. Well, this is the sixth time it has won this accolade and the first time since 2023. The national carrier also picking up three more awards: Best Airline in Asia, World's Best Economy Class, and World's Best Economy Class Onboard Catering. It's a subsidiary, its subsidiary, Scoot, meanwhile, won the Best Long-Haul Low-Cost Airline for the sixth consecutive year. More than 24.8 million travellers providing ratings on over 300 carriers over a one-year period. That's Asia Tonight headlines anytime at cna.asia. Plus, we're on Facebook and YouTube. Good night.

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7: Authorities have arrested who they believe is the most prolific serial killer in the nation's history.
8: How could this woman be a killer?
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13: In a remote village 2,000 meters above sea level, Sri Sibigaon Primary School in Nepal has a rather unconventional curriculum.

Besides subjects like English, math and science, students are also taught the basics of mountain climbing. The students here are ethnically Sherpas. With many growing up to work as mountain guides, the school believes that

0: Hello and welcome to Singapore Hour, your insight look at the people, the places and the passions that shape this city. Today, we're checking into Singapore's heritage hotels, where history isn't just remembered, it's lived. From pre-war shophouses brimming with character to colonial-era military buildings now reimagined for luxury living, these aren't just places to stay, they're time machines with a room service upgrade. Curious about Singapore's past? Well, these stories open with a room key.
1: Wow.
2: Quite cool, huh?
1: Super cool. Conservation holds a special place in my heart. I've always felt the need to document memory so they're not lost to time. As a writer, I'm curious about how art, architecture, design, and culture shape the way we experience the world. Sometimes it lingers in old walls or in the scent of aged wood. In Singapore, you don't need a museum to feel the past. You can check into it, reimagine for the present. This is where it started for me, at my dad's Teochew Porridge store. He remembers regulars by name, by order, by habit. Each bowl a link to his roots. That same kind of care for people, for memory, for place is what I see in heritage hotels. My journey starts in Clarke Quay, once a landing point for traders where boats came in from across the region. I'm here to find out how a former remittance house has been brought back to life as a heritage hotel.
2: Just like a cool way to finish a building.
1: It's really interesting.
3: I'm meeting Richard, the architect, who led its restoration and helped reconnect it to the area's trading past.
2: It was a remittance house. They were usually family-based businesses in the Chinese remittance business. The office here in Singapore relied on family contacts back in China where they trusted each other and then they could make the transaction. So the building's quite interesting in that a lot of the signage is still intact. And on the side here, we have all the cities in China that they had counterparties in so they could transmit the money back.
1: Can you also tell us about the original structure of the building?
2: There's actually not many 1930s shophouses in Singapore, so it's quite a unique building. Unusual too in that we have four shophouses in a row. I think the facade was interesting because it's Shanghai plaster and a very sophisticated version of it here. So Shanghai plaster is a stone and cement mixed to be a bit like terrazzo but left rough, which is applied and it needs very skilled applicators to stop it dropping off. Originally in conservation guidelines it hadn't mentioned the Shanghai plaster. Photographs always showed it as a painted shop house, not a Shanghai plaster.
1: That's cool.
2: So it's one of those discoveries that you do as you research and open up the building.
3: Inside 21 Carpenter, the past is still underfoot. The original Chengo floorboards salvaged and laid back in place. Around it, everything feels considered. The lines are clean, the materials modern. But the building still knows where it came from. Tucked into the corners are lines from another time.
2: There was a business of Chinatown letter writer, so they had little offices set up in the 5-foot way. They would write down your thoughts and emotions and things in a letter that could then be attached to the remittance and sent back to China. So I thought it would be nice if a modern traveller could feel that bond and connection.
3: Inscriptions drawn from letters Teochew migrants once sent home with their remittances. Each one pulled from the National Archives. Small reminders of the lives that passed through here. Behind all of this is Leo Kuo Guan, the owner who made space for history to stay.
4: I was born in Bengkulu and in a shophouse.

0: At that time, my father had an office in the front, and second floor, we have our residence. And because of that, I have a special attachment to the shop house. I really hope that we retain our historical culture and history that reflects real life. And somehow the Woha, the great architects, captured the old Singapore and the new Singapore, and then reflecting the spirits and aspiration of the Chinese migrant workers at that time.
1: From the stories of early immigrants, we shift to a different chapter of Singapore's past. The next stop takes us to Sentosa. Tucked within the island is a hotel built around four restored bungalows that used to house artillery officers. I'm meeting Kenneth, the hotel's resident culturist.
2: In the past, Sentosa used to be home to three British forts that were manned by the Royal Artillery. And now Capella Singapore is actually home to four of our original heritage buildings. So we have Colonial Manor 1 and 2 over here. So legend has it that before the fall of Singapore, the British actually hurriedly buried all their silver as well as silverware at this very lawn here.
1: So what happened to the treasure then?
2: It was said that a portion of it was found in Malaysia and the rest are actually unknown.
1: So where we're standing right now, we could be standing on top of silver treasure.
3: I'm going to go and dig it up later.
1: Capella Singapore sits within a set of restored colonial buildings where architecture wasn't just about form. It was built for function. Brick and plaster walls, red tiled roofs, wide eaves to keep the rain out, tall windows to pull the breeze in, open corridors that cooled the building naturally. A century on, the design still holds.
2: This historically used to be the living space and residence of the senior married officers as well as their families. So the structure of the colonial manor remains the same, with the external facade being preserved from the 1880s, while the interior was actually refreshed last year. And today, this is one of our exclusive retreats. We actually have curated experiences for the guests. So the British officers used to play mahjong as one of their favourite pastimes. And to pay tribute to this part of history, we have a guided session where the instructor will teach guests on the art of mahjong.
1: The bungalow across is a room with a more playful past. This was where they gathered with friends and family. A place for parties, drinks and winding down.
2: This place used to be the mess hall for the officers to have their meals, enjoy recreational activities, afternoon teas, as well as holding galas. To pay homage to the past, we have turned this place to what we call the living room, where we serve all-day beverages. And in the evening, this place will transform into an elegant bar called the Pineapple Room. So Sentosa used to be a pineapple plantation back in the 1880s. That's why we felt that the Pineapple Room was a very fitting name.
1: What were the gatherings like back in the day?
2: So on special occasions like Christmas Day or New Year's Eve, they will hold ball parties where ladies will dress in their lavish gowns and gentlemen will be in their black tie. And they will also invite live bands to join in with the fun.
1: Here, the past is in the spaces you move through, the flavours you are served and the stories you hear. Which brings me to my last stop. Back in the city, to a place where heritage takes on a different form. Kada is part hotel, part co-living space, and part creative lifestyle cluster. I'm meeting Jonathan and Shulan to find out how history can be carried forward by rethinking how we live today.
4: This building, 100 years ago, it was a medical facility, hospital for women and children. Throughout the past century, it has evolved from a hospital to a polyclinic to a medical dispensary. And so to reflect this whole history, the modern interpretation of it as a place for wellness, fitness and hospitality gives it a very meaningful new chapter.
1: So what drew Habit to choosing this location?
5: You have an incredible location that is in the heart of Singapore, but retains that sense of nostalgia. We love the fact that we can partner with all the other

0: other community members within the building. You can live, eat, exercise, and sleep all in one place.
1: Some of the building's original structure still remains, including this electric lift built in the 1920s by British manufacturer Smith, Major and Stevens. It's said to be Singapore's oldest electric lift.
2: Wow.
3: Quite cool, huh?
2: Super cool. I feel like I stepped into 100 years ago.
1: It's like it's going to open into another era of Singapore.
2: Really? It's so beautiful.
1: On the third floor is Habit, a blend of short-term hotel stays and long-term co-living across 18 rooms.
0: We believe that the lines between classical residential and hospitality are blurring. People are demanding a much more seamless experience for short, medium and long-term with all of the amenities and service that a traditional hotel or hospitality model would give them. And here, we try to do exactly that. We have two bedrooms and a shared semi-private kitchen with a kitchenette to a washer dryer to a little dining table. We have a co-working space just located on the same premise. We have fitness facilities, spa facilities on the second floor. So that as a guest, you don't need to leave the space.
1: So it also helps that this building is open to the public. So they are kind of hanging out with the locals as well.
0: Exactly, exactly. People are coming not only to enjoy the facilities, but also just to see such a historic building being rejuvenated. And they can really feel as being part of that Singaporean history.
1: Over the day, I've walked through spaces restored in its own way, welcoming different kinds of guests while carrying the past into the present. Some do it through design, others through food, community, or simply the way a space makes you feel. What stays with me isn't the architecture, it's the intent behind it, letting the past unfold in new ways.
4: 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Meet the sacred horse of Ese Grand Shrine. Horses that carry wishes to the gods. And the hardy Kantachimi horses, where every hoof print tells a story. Japan Hour, Saturday on CNA.
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13: How will India accommodate the returnees?
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13: India's reverse brain drain. 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

0: Kampong Glam is Singapore's living canvas, with street art, spices and stories at every corner. And who better to guide us than Zul? For over 20 years, Zul has been leaving his mark on these walls and shaping the hood he calls home.
1: I'm Zul, aka Zero. I'm a street artist based in Kampong Glam.
2: I've moved into Kampong Glam in around 2004, and I've been here ever since. You have the tradition, which is the Malay culture, and Kampong Glam also has its own community of artists. And it is that very interesting synergy that is always inspiring to me.

0: I started painting on the streets around 2003. I've been a full-time practicing artist for almost 23 years now. Yeah, I think there's different parts to my work. As an artist, I like to deal with concepts or like narratives that try to be more diverse and inclusive of space, community, community's history.
1: So the wall that you see here is just outside the Black Book Studio in Kampong Glam, a community space where artists can purchase spray paints. It was founded by a group of artists themselves.
0: This wall is actually built by the entire community. Previously, we were just using donated wooden planks and they kind of like get destroyed really fast. So I think in 2014, we decided to like crowdfund. We bought metal panels, got frames welded, and we erected the wall. This is the only one in Singapore. It gets painted almost every other day. Art in public space is very important, because, especially for me and my collective, because it is the most accessible space for people to see art. I founded Rascal somewhere around 2009. We have 13 members from all over Asia. It's very important for us because the core drive for Rascals as a collective is solidarity and collaboration.
2: Probably change the with mask or like change the head to a tiger or stuff.
3: Make sure they're big enough so it's easier to paint.
0: When people talk about Kampong Spirit, it's always about a community doing things together, whether it's raising our kids, taking care of each other's property, taking care of the community and caring for the space. I think Rascals really want to embody that.
1: One of my more recent collaborations was made during the COVID-19 period.
0: It's called The Escape Artist. It's actually a collaboration between myself and an Indonesian artist, Stereo Flow. So this was during the start of the COVID. So instead of traveling to Indonesia or him traveling here, we had to collaborate online. So he sent me some of his elements and I painted his elements in Singapore.
1: Let's explore the hood and see what we have. Kampong Glam is an old neighborhood located in the central region of Singapore, sitting right on the edge of the city. The place is a historic enclave where the Malay heritage of Singapore's native ethnic group blends with Middle Eastern influences.
0: The street names are not random. It actually reflects the diversity and the heritage of Kampong Glam itself. And I think the most interesting part, all these different streets like Bussorah Street, Arab Street, Sultan Gate, the primary compass of Kampong Glam is actually the Sultan Mosque.
1: Built in 1824, Sultan Mosque remains as one of Singapore's most important and iconic places of worship, serving as both a spiritual and cultural anchor for the Malay Muslim community. There's also Arab Street, which has a rich history dating back to the early 19th century when Arab traders and settlers established themselves here. This is where you'll find a rich variety of textiles and carpets.

0: tucked away in this alley is my favorite craftsman. He's been here for almost 2 decades. No signboards, just pure skill. Assalamualaikum.
1: Salam, salam.
0: This is Jumaat Rahmat's leather shop. He makes and sells various leather products, including wallets, key pouches, and made-to-order go-to-cycle vests. Stumbled upon it years ago, and I love how no-frills it is.
2: Tak banyak orang tahu saya pasal saya ada kat belakang, saya tak bikin pergi depan lagi. Apa pun sih masuk belakang kerana kalau terlalu banyak saya tak boleh cope. Saya satu orang aja kan, macam mana saya nak bikin banyak barang?
0: Tapi kalau gini, so berapa lama nak jahit dah? Berapa jam? 2 jam? 1 jam?
2: Sampai ya.
0: Eh, serius?
3: Mr. Jumaat is humble. His clients are those who know his work and respect his ethos. That kind of quiet dedication, it's something I really admire.
2: 85% Harley Davidson rider, diorang datang Kampung Gelam, diorang mesti cari saya untuk bikin ini best. 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Ya, kelihatannya memang senang lah, tapi susah.
3: I've got a lot of respect for people like Jumaat. He's kept his craft alive all these years. No shortcuts, just skill and patience.
0: Yes, it's now time to eat.
3: In Kampung Glam, Malay cuisine takes center stage. And nothing says tradition quite like a plate of nasi padang. A hearty spread of rice served with a variety of dishes, from vegetables to meat. And if there's one dish you can miss, it's rendang. Tender beef slow cooked in coconut milk and spices. But today, I'm going to try something new. Cappadocia is one of many Mediterranean restaurants here, and I've heard they've got some good stuff. Let's check it out.
0: Hello!
4: Whoa!
0: Yeah, it's huge.
5: We have great food. We keep it as authentic as possible because my chefs are all from Turkey. Some of our best-selling dishes in Cappadocia Turkish restaurant will definitely be our meze platter. So it features 4 different kinds of appetizer, plus a salad and a lavash bread. So that is like a must-have if you ever come here for your dinner or your lunch with us.
0: Oh, wow. Bro, this one hardcore, bro. This is my first time eating Turkish food after like many years here. Food's great. As you can see, the portion is huge.
5: Because a lot of my staff are Arabs, they're Turkish, and I think singing and music and all are in their blood. So whenever we have birthday celebrations, my staff will just break into songs for the customers.
0: We are now heading to Mr. Lim's shop of Visual Treasure. It's an independently run artist space or gallery. It showcases a lot of young, exciting Singapore artists. Let's check it out. It's an eclectic space. It's not overly curated. You know, it doesn't feel so clinical like other galleries that you would go through. Hey, I like this.
6: That's a scarf by Yvonne Koo. Yeah. Yvonne Koo is a Burning Man artist.
0: Oh, you told me about...
6: Yeah. She's just left Singapore for Burning Man Las Vegas. Yep. So she'll be making the man this year.
0: Mm. Singaporean artist, right?
6: Singaporean artist. The thing that made me decide to have a gallery in Kampung Glam is, I guess, the strong cultural vibes of the area, the young, youthful energy, and the very, very good traffic. Not just local, but people from all over the world coming in. I want to expose a lot of these exciting young local art to collectors from all over the world.
3: And what Woon is doing is actually very, very important, you know, in the general context of art and culture in Singapore. And I hope to one day do an exhibition here for other groups of young artists. While I'm here, I've got to meet Eileen from Blue Jazz. Blue Jazz stands out, not just for its colourful facade, but for the energy it brings. It's a spot where music, art and community come together. Eileen's one of those people who bring real soul to this place. She's also one of the first to actually commission graffiti murals on the walls here.
1: Sometime around 2011, I thought the place looked a bit like it's just green walls and all that. I want to paint this wall to make it more grungy.
0: I was one of the artists working at that point, and Eileen gave us a lot of free rein to make the place as eclectic as possible.
1: Yeah. And then after I saw what he did to the wall, I was like totally amazed. Now I want more walls to be painted, and it grew from there.
3: I'm heading back to the graffiti wall at Black Book, not to paint this time, but to catch a dance. Break dancers are taking over the space today.
0: The space is very important because it represents a very different side of culture that you don't really get to experience in Singapore. I think that's what I love about Kampong Glam. It is a space that's alive. It's the energy of the space. So it's about more the history of people than the history of the space on its own. Because without people, buildings will just be empty buildings. It's the people who are dwelling who create the kind of energy for every different space that we know.
4: Talking Point has been granted rare access inside Singapore's blood processing and storage facility.
7: Oh, wow. I'm here to find out why our blood donation system could be coming under increasing pressure.
8: We project that there'll be a shortage in 7 years.
4: What happens if stocks continue to decline? Who will get priority over the blood?
7: How close is Singapore to a blood supply crisis? Talking Point, Sunday on CNA.
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0: We all notice Singapore's clean streets, but who keeps them that way? It's not just one thing or one team. Behind this shine is a city-wide system, from patrol squads to smart sensors, from autonomous machines and even iconic buildings rethinking how they handle waste. Let's follow the trail behind the clean.
1: When was the last time you walked through a city and saw no litter at all? In Singapore, that's what strikes most visitors first. But it isn't just good habits. There's an entire system behind it. We start at one of Singapore's busiest shopping streets. And one of the hardest to keep clean. Here, the National Environment Agency, or NEA, steps up patrols.
2: If you happen to bring us any situations that requires your attention or escalated situations, please be sure to report them. Let your supervisors know and stay in a group. So at cleanliness hotspots, we will send officers in larger group. You'll be highly visible with uniform, armbands, so that they stand out.
1: It's a strategy that goes beyond punishment. Sean leads a team whose visible presence is designed to change behaviour simply by being seen.
2: So in the past, when officers are in covert, only the offender that was enforced upon knows that officers were there. But now even the passerby or would-be offenders will be deterred from committing offences.
1: They're watching for everyday offences. Littering, spitting, and more.
2: Orchard Road is a no-smoking zone, so you can't smoke anywhere except at designated smoking areas.
1: The officers spot a smoker outside the designated zone. They step in, explain the offence, and issue a fine.
2: Like any real-life situation, the interactions between individuals are dynamic. Things may escalate very quickly. So as enforcement officers, it's important to notice these telltale signs and defuse the situation as early as we can.
1: They may not be the most popular presence on the streets, but Sean and his team play a vital part in keeping them clean. Keeping a city clean isn't just about sweeping up. It means stopping problems before they build. Officers can't be everywhere, and the challenge goes beyond the streets. Across Singapore, drains and waterways flow into reservoirs. At Sungai Selita in the north, they carry not just water, but the city's waste. That's where Shrida comes in. He oversees public cleaning across Singapore and works with service providers to test new tools that can take pressure off this manpower-heavy job.
3: Public cleaning is manpower-intensive. We adopt technologies to ease the manual work.
4: Okay, now you try to intervene and you do it yourself.
5: Yeah, you control.
1: Here, Shrida works with Lopez, who operates a system on the water designed to trap floating waste. This includes everything from rubbish to leaves washed in by the rain.
4: A typical day is the waterway robot moving off from our charging station and plying the waterway on a pre-programmed route. It's trapping litter in the middle channel of the robot, and there's a basket in there which collects the litter. And there is a cage that allows the litter to stay in even if it reverses or moves forward or shifts left or right. The whole function is to trap the litter and bring it back to our station where we can unload the waste.
1: Okay. Not all technology is visible. Some of it lies underground in the city's drains. Tamo is part of the team testing sensors. His job is to make sure blockages are caught early, so drains keep flowing.
5: The sensors use a time-of-flight sensor. It measures light pulse to measure debris within a certain container. So they also have a camera, a low-light sensor, and a flashlight to operate in dark conditions. And what happens is when they measure the levels within the drain chamber, they send alerts to a command center and our field supervisors to take actions on the ground.
1: Singapore's clean reputation doesn't rest on spotless streets alone. At its busiest landmarks, waste management is part of the same system.
6: Changi Airport is a very big international air hub. Just last year alone, we had over 67 million passengers. We have a community of over 60,000 people who work on a daily basis at the airport.
1: Managing it better has become a key part of the airport's sustainability work. Gerald oversees sustainability at the airport.
6: We are always looking at novel ways in which we can recycle better. So every little bit counts.
1: For his team, waste is more than what passengers leave behind. It also comes from the airport itself, including the gardens that shape the Changi experience. When the blooms are over, they too add to the waste. Kaja keeps the airport's gardens in shape. From new shoots to old blooms, he manages the life cycle of every plant. Now he's testing a new approach, composting the flowers in-house, starting with sunflowers.
7: In Terminal 2, on the outdoor at Level 3, there's this sunflower garden. It's displayed with almost 1,000 sunflowers, and they are changed every 10 days. So once sunflower finishes its flowering, the plant stem and the leaves are good for recycling.
1: Each sunflower begins life in the airport's nursery. After the blooms fade, the sunflowers return here, not to be discarded, but to be reused.
7: We only use the stalk with the leaves and the dried flowers. And that is put into a machine and it's grounded. And then the end product is what we have as the first stage. And we leave it for about close to 3 months.
1: Once dried, the ground sunflowers are turned into compost. Mixed with soil, it improves the ground and helps other plants thrive. Every bloom feeds the next. Nothing is wasted. Across the city, Marina Bay Sands faces a different challenge. Behind the glamour is a back-of-house kitchen that runs at a massive scale. Every day, it serves 15,000 meals to staff, and with them, tons of food waste.
8: In any sustainability effort, you can't manage what you don't measure.
1: At Marina Bay Sands, Roger leads sustainability. In the staff kitchen, one of his projects uses AI to track what gets thrown away.
8: You can put the tray of food underneath a camera. It will detect what that food is. So it will take the photo, it will track the weight, it will tell us the value, and it will give us all of that data, which helps us refine the menus, refine the portion size to reduce the volume of waste that we're producing.
1: Even with less waste on the plate, there's still plenty left behind. That's where the Waste Master takes over.
8: The Waste Master is a really cool piece of technology that uses advanced oxidation and thermal treatment to do a really advanced composting process. And what comes out of that machine is actually a nutrient-rich substance.

0: straight.
1: The system is part of a bigger loop. The output is sent off-site, processed into pellets, and fed to fish at local farms.
0: The waste master allows us to salvage the value and the nutrients from the food that would normally be thrown away. We're able to do something meaningful and circular with the waste afterwards as well. So this is really the kind of systems that we need to create for the future.
1: Singapore's clean reputation isn't just about spotless streets. It's held up by officers patrolling the ground, sensors and machines working out of sight, and waste systems built into its major landmarks. From the everyday to the monumental, every part of the city works to stay clean.
2: UN Secretary General Antonio Guterres takes his final bow at the world's biggest diplomatic stage after nearly a decade at the helm. A look back at his legacy before his final curtain call on your next Asia First.
3: AI changed what this Gen Z could earn. And now, he's the boss. He used leverage to try to reach financial freedom faster. Was the risk worth it? Plus, would you give up a graduate salary to run a food truck? On Money Mind, Wednesday on CNA.
4: It has been scorching in Hong Kong over the last few days.
5: This is one of the worst heat wave on record.
6: Temperatures on a tear. From Europe to Asia, 2026 made its mark, burned into our memory.
7: This year is predicted by the scientists to be the hottest of all.
6: CNE correspondent looks at heat and how we can better live with it, with scientists saying hot days are here to stay. Wednesday on CNA.
8: Thai authorities have arrested who they believe is the most prolific serial killer in the nation's history.
9: How could this woman be a killer?
10: I have seen cyanide poisoning before, but nothing like this.
11: Watch Death Loans, Thailand's cyanide murders, on demand at cna.asia.
12: Life with four kids is never quiet. But for the Houghtons, that's exactly how they like it. We're about to meet Mark and Renee, who've spent the past 15 years living in Singapore and making Singapore their family's playground. From basketball to wakeboarding, this is a city that keeps the family moving, laughing, and one that they are glad to call home.

0: sport growing up, massive part of my life.
1: If you slow it up, you don't have to then pass the ball straight away.
0: We know the benefits of sport. We've introduced it from a very young age to the kids and kept them super busy, all different activities.
2: I think in terms of sports here in Singapore, we have good opportunities.
1: Keep it low. Good try.
3: One, two, three, shot!

I'm from Australia and I've been living here in Singapore for the last 15 years.

0: We lived away in London for 5 years, and then
1: we felt like it was time to maybe get a bit closer to home.
0: Renee gave me an ultimatum. She said, "And you can move overseas," and we chose Singapore.
1: We have 4 children.
0: We coach basketball and various few other things that we work on in the community. I'm involved with the Australian Rules Football Club here in Singapore as well.
1: We try to make sure that if they've got a game, we're at that game. Yeah, I think it's really important to be able to watch and support our kids. Rebound! Stay low now, stay low. Kick it up, Fletch! Control! Okay.
0: So this is Riley, my oldest son, and this is Matilda, my daughter. We have Matthew and Fletcher playing on the court at the moment.
1: There you go, Matthew. Nice.
2: We're hitting our baskets today. It's really, really good.
1: Defensively, just pull back a little bit, all right? And then when they've got the ball, just play a really good defense. Living here, our kids are a lot more independent possibly than what they might have been at home, because travelling around here and just getting around in Singapore is so free and you feel so safe that you can allow your kids to have a little bit more freedom.
0: Yeah. I think the mix of people and the demographics is also amazing to me. I find it fascinating that there's so many people here from so many different walks of life and are so welcoming.
1: Great job. Awesome. Thank you, guys. Thank you. Thank you. Good job. Thanks for the game. Thanks, Umpire. Well done.
3: But they rose this way out,
4: yeah? Yeah, this is the way out.
1: Thanks.
3: You've never been this way.
4: Yes, I have.
1: We spend a lot of time together with the kids. I mean, Mark does a huge amount of travelling, but he gets off that plane and he's straight into family mode. Thanks for that.
3: It's all right. And make sure you're alive.
1: I'm alive. Well, I'm awake on this early start.

0: welcome to Brass Lion. Brass Lion is Singapore's first full-fledged micro-distillery. So are you guys familiar with gins?
1: Yeah, we're very fond of gin. We have quite a few that we've tasted, and we've certainly tasted yours. I like yours.
2: And it suits Singapore's weather perfectly, right? Because it's refreshing and tropical.
3: So over the years, we work really hard to make time together. It's been hard and changed, but our relationship, I think, stays strong because we try to make sure that every now and again we do little things like this together.
0: All right, so this is our gin
1: school. Oh, wow. This is super cool.
4: So you're here to make gin?
3: Yep.
4: Right? Your own gin? Whether it's good or bad, that's not my problem. But I'm here to guide you.
3: Don't worry, right?
4: What's unique here is the pandan. In Singapore, whenever you have a nasi lemak, the rice has to have pandan.
1: Renee's the mixologist. She makes everything come to life. So she's very creative, which means that the flavors that she comes up with are pretty interesting.
4: You're doing a very local thing here, chili padi. This adds a nice heatiness to the gin. Yep. It gives a nice kick to the gin.
3: Yeah, I'm excited about that.
4: Let's do the juniper berries. Okay.
3: Yeah.
4: Now we start distillation. We are now going to dilute your gin to 40%. But before I do that, I want you to taste your gin at this strength.
1: It smells like pandan, smell that.
3: Yeah.
1: I can smell my pandan.
3: Okay.
1: Bit nervous about it.
3: Breezy.
1: Tasty.
4: Very strong. Very strong.
1: Strong.
3: Can you taste the pandan?
1: Yeah.
4: The most difficult thing in gin school is thinking of a name for your gin.
3: Oh, yeah, Still together.
1: That's a great one.
3: We're still together. We've been together for so long and experienced so much, and with everything that's thrown at us, we're still together. Have you got something?
1: I think I do.
3: Okay.
1: How's this? Katong breeze.
4: Oh, that's
3: pretty
4: nice.
3: That's pretty cool, actually.
4: Okay.
1: We lived in Katong basically the entire time we've lived here. We love the coast and the beach. It reminds us of home, the sea breeze, so Katong breeze feels pretty appropriate.
3: Look at that.
1: Amazing.
4: Oh, very nice.
1: Got your board?
5: Yeah.
1: Let's go, dudes.
3: Riley, are you going to do some tricks?
5: No.
1: Who's going to wipe out first?
3: Are they?

0: Good.
1: Is your wrist getting a bit small for your ride?
0: Oh, I need a bigger one. He's had it since he was 10.
2: Look at him.
1: It's so getting sad. A little bit small.
0: Have fun. See you at the other side. Show me some tricks. Riley, the oldest one, started coming to the wakeboard park probably 1 or 2 years before COVID. He got a real interest in wakeboarding. It's a great activity. It's outdoors, near the water, great location near the beach. During COVID, with limited activities, it became one of the, I guess, the last bastions of activity. So all the other kids started to get into it, and it's been really fun. All right, is he going to go over the jump this time? Riley.
1: Oh, he's done it.
0: Job done. The instructors here are amazing. They're really, really helpful for the kids, and they really embrace them and help them out, which has been a really, really big part of, I think, their development. I think just it's just such a relaxing environment being done by the water in a very busy city with very, you know, a lot of calmness and serenity around you.

0: All right, what do you guys want to have?
1: Fried rice.
0: You're getting the fried rice. What are you getting? Are you going to get the seafood as well, the calamari?
2: Yep.
0: All right, yep. I'll get a chili. Where are we going to?
3: Sorry, what?
0: Let's do it. Yeah, thank you. Can we get, how many do you want? 15 chicken, 10 beef.
4: And then we will get the barbecue seitan.
2: I love that you can come to one of these food centres. Everybody gets to select a little bit of different food that they like. Each time we come, we can try something new.
0: We eat quite a lot of hawker centres when we can. It just depends on the timing and where we are. But yeah, normally we try to try different places and different stalls. Really nice.
5: The greens are so good, Mum.
0: Do you want a satay stick? We visit our family back home quite regularly. We try to do that as much as we can in Australia. Our family are pretty close to us, and being here is part of the reason to have that connectivity and closeness, so we can go back on a regular basis and be with them.
2: Raising a family in Singapore has turned out to be incredibly cultural. Singapore really has an appreciation for everyone's culture, and I think a lot of countries are missing that. Like, our kids would never have this understanding of all different cultural holidays, and I think that's what Singapore does really well.
0: Yeah, the calamari is good. In terms of like integration in Singapore, I think looking at where we've lived over the years, one in particular sticks in my mind where the street we lived on was very friendly, lots of the neighbours were really social and engaging.
2: Tiny cul-de-sac.
0: Small cul-de-sac which reminded us of home.
2: Yeah.
0: And our kids got really friendly with the next door neighbours' children really quickly. It's really interesting how, I guess, even though we're foreigners in this country, we still have the ability to engage with Singaporeans and other families that they live here too.
2: After 15 years of living in Singapore, we are still together. We are still loving living in Singapore, having lots of fun.
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9: 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Several estimates say Chinese factories now make more than 80% or even over 90% of high-strength rare earth magnets used in the world.
10: 能轻松吸起三罐可乐的珠宝小磁扣，你见过吗？
9: This is Yoki Shi. She's an insider of the Chinese rare earths industry and has worked closely with partners along the entire supply chain from mine to magnet. She has offered the rare chance of seeing exactly how magnets end up in my pocket. In my iPhone, of course. Dawa Magnet specializes in producing tiny magnets suitable for speakers, microphones, and other small components that fit into portable electronics, such as mobile phones or earbuds.
10: 那这个车间呢，就是磁铁的第一道生产工序，这里面全部是原材料。这个呢，就叫做纯铁。 它大概占到60%到70%的一个比例。那这个材料呢，是铝铁硼的第二种元素，那它叫做硼铁，啊，就是这一种，它在里面大概占到1%的比例。虽然硼铁和纯铁在里面的重量占比很高，但是它在里面的价值比是不高的，只占到30%到40%。在整个原材料里面最贵的还是这个元素，那就是叫做普铝稀土的普铝（PrND）。 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
10: 你看，现在这个是没有磁性的。我们需要把它放在这个里面，把它盖起来。对，我们用这台机器进行充磁。 放在正中间，对，然后两只手同时按这两个按，Let's go。我们要等一下啊，OK，然后可以把它拿出来，对，然后放在这个里面，对，把它打开，你看，它就是全部已经充好磁了。Right.
11: Just in case you missed it, earlier on these were just little bits of metal, but after putting it in this machine, now it's all magnetized.
9: Just like that, this factory can churn out over 1,000 tons of rare earth magnets a year in a huge variety of bespoke shapes, which are then transported downstream to manufacturers. Because of the ready supply of such components, many electronic makers, be it for foreign or domestic brands, have located their manufacturing plants in Guangdong province. So what actually leaves China is probably a mobile phone or a pair of earbuds you pick up at your store that's made in China.

women return to work, as a new study finds 7 in 10 women believe career breaks hurt their job prospects. And excitement is building with the Asian Games opening tomorrow. But logistical snags and bad weather are complicating final preparations. Our reporter will join us with the latest live from Nagoya.

0: And in your business update, Singapore and China are looking to take their Tianjin Eco-City partnership into its next phase, opening up new opportunities for businesses in China and beyond. Plus, Singapore Airlines flies back on top, reclaiming the world's best airline title after 3 years. Singapore could see several hundred self-driving vehicles picking up passengers in 2 years. U.S. ride-hailing operator Waymo is preparing to enter the market with a fully autonomous, all-electric service set to launch in 2028. Alexandra Anand with more.
1: Thinking fast.
2: Ride-hailing operator Waymo has already ferried millions of passengers across the United States without drivers behind the wheel. Now it is setting its sights on Singapore in what will be its first entry into Southeast Asia. Waymo says the first vehicles will arrive in the coming months. The technology will be trained from next year.
3: It requires continuous learning from real-world data. Navigating complex urban streets, diverse weather conditions, and dynamic human interactions, and it requires collaboration from first responders, transit partners, and civic leaders.
2: Testing will begin around Labrador and Harbourfront. Transport Minister Jeffrey Siow describes it as a new phase of Singapore's driverless push.
4: The autonomous vehicles would add to the capacity of our taxi and private hire car fleet and fill some gaps. For example, to go to places where human drivers are not keen to go, and to provide service after hours when public transport is not operating.
2: Singapore currently has 16 passenger AVs, all operating fixed routes in Punggol. Mr. Siow says some 20,000 people have taken them, with 99% saying they would recommend the experience. Trials there are expected to move beyond fixed routes and include point-to-point rides across the estate in the next few months. Mr. Siow adds there are also plans to deploy autonomous vehicles in more HDB towns, like Tampines North and Tengah.
4: We will need people to manage the vehicle fleets, operate the vehicles remotely, maintain sophisticated systems, test new applications, analyze data, and ensure that the services run safely and reliably. Some of these jobs will be open to taxi and private hire car drivers. Our operators have launched training programs to help drivers who are interested in these roles.
2: Mr. Siow says the government will subsidize up to 90% of their salaries during training.
0: Now, with hundreds of driverless cars expected on the roads in the coming years, how will Singapore's infrastructure support this? First, the self-driving car itself. These vehicles are trained to obey local road conditions, including street signs and even weather patterns. Cameras, sensors, and onboard computers help AVs detect and predict how pedestrians and other motorists will move. This helps them make driving decisions. These vehicles are also able to directly communicate with each other using wireless networks and sensors. This allows them to share information, such as the exact location, as well as road hazards like accidents and obstructions. AVs are also able to interact with their surroundings, such as traffic lights. They can even send text alerts or audio tones to pedestrians through their smartphones. Now, Singapore authorities are exploring how our roads can be redesigned to support AVs, such as designating specific lanes just for AVs, or shared streets could be potentially constructed for AVs, cyclists and pedestrians, and designed to minimize conflicts among the various road users. Meantime, motorists and pedestrians should treat AVs like regular cars and continue following traffic rules, keeping safe distances and giving way when they should. In other news, coordinating

0: Minister for Public Services, Chanchan Singh, says government agencies must get better at bringing people together to tackle problems they cannot solve alone. This means shifting from doing things for people to doing things with them. He adds that officers must listen to different interests, be upfront about trade-offs, and work towards common outcomes, as Sabrina Ng reports.
1: The global environment is increasingly volatile. Mr. Chanchan Singh says competition between major powers is spreading beyond security and diplomacy and into trade, technology and supply chains. This leaves small states with less room to manoeuvre. Challenges at home are also becoming more interconnected. For example, adapting the workforce to AI amid a rapidly ageing population.
2: Speaking at the annual Public Service Leadership Ceremony, Mr. Chan says these pressures are changing the demands on public service leaders. He urged officers to seize opportunities to deepen their understanding of Singapore's international partners through overseas attachments, exchange programs, and other opportunities to deepen international links.
3: Where we find differences, we must contain them and redirect our energies towards areas where we can still work constructively together with our partners. And where existing frameworks no longer work, we must reimagine what is possible, reinvent new ones, and bring them about, rather than just waiting passively for the chips to fall in place.
1: At home, Mr. Chan wants officers to become better at mobilizing collective action when different groups want different outcomes. He points to recent debates over Maju Forest and Gillman Barracks redevelopments, where decisions had to account for competing considerations. Even so, there remains a need to align on the bigger picture and trade-offs. Mr. Chan says this will require officers to convene different stakeholders and genuinely understanding the various interests.
3: And we must be clear-eyed about what the public service can do. We do not need to possess every answer or capability ourselves. We need to know what we must be good at and have a responsibility to decide what others are better placed to do and how to bring citizens, communities, businesses and government towards a common outcome.
1: Mr. Chan says Singapore must keep developing new capabilities for challenges it may not yet foresee. And while the public service starts from strong foundations, he says each generation must build what Singapore needs next. This makes the country a trusted and valued partner, both at home and abroad.
0: More than 150,000 public officers will be equipped to use AI and other digital tools effectively in their work by 2028. That's a majority of the current public service workforce. The new Institute of Digital Government will lead the effort. At its launch, Acting Manpower Minister Jasmine Lau said officers should use AI where it's useful, rather than for its own sake.
4: If there are other ways to get the job done, we are just as happy for the problems to be solved. And I think that's the kind of mindset that we ought to have. So a lot of what we are doing here is to make sure that you have the tools, you know how they can be used, and then you make a judgment whether it's useful for you or not.
0: All officers must complete foundational modules in areas like cybersecurity, data protection, and AI literacy. Workshops will give officers time and space to prototype solutions for real problems. Over 1,000 officers have participated since the pilot was launched in May.
5: I think it's very beneficial because you then learn to use AI and you can use that particular skill across various job roles and functions. It's not specific to just HR, IT, finance, procurement.
6: We also make sure that beyond teaching the teachers how to use different AI tools to make their lessons better, we also make sure that we double down on teaching the professional mastery areas so they know their content better, they know how to assess better.
0: 7 in 10 women polled in a new study in Singapore believe that taking a career break makes it harder to find suitable work when they wish to return. Acting Manpower Minister Jasmine Lau says that a pause in careers should not close doors, and workplaces need to recognise that careers do not always follow a straight path, particularly for women who step away to care for their children or ageing parents.
7: For some women, returning to work after a career break can mean struggling to find a job that matches their experience. Some of them have sent out countless resumes without getting a callback.
8: Some are told quite

0: directly that their experience does not quite fit anymore, that you have been out for so long, do you know what the industry needs at this point? And they also know that the longer the gap is, the harder it is to walk back with confidence.
1: The acting manpower minister was sharing this during a summit on gender equality. She says that workplaces need to adapt to the reality that workers may step away from their careers at different stages of their lives.
0: Many of us will need room and support, whether to care for a child, look after an aging parent, or perhaps ourselves recovering from an illness or a personal setback. A good workplace will make space for that and gives its people the chance to give their best when they can.
1: A new study on women returning to the workforce showed that 7 in 10 believe that taking a career break makes finding suitable work more difficult. Ms. Lau adds that the government has in place policies to help such workers. But she says that alone cannot build culture.
0: So policy can open the door, but whether it actually works depends on what comes after, at the office and also what happens at home. Employers carry real weight, and flexibility cannot come with a career penalty.
1: The Singapore Council of Women's Organizations hopes to improve the situation. It has launched a platform to test and scale ideas to help women return to work. One suggestion is this.
2: We need to ensure that people who take time off have a way of coming back, perhaps in terms of not necessarily going from zero work to full-time work, but having a ramp-up period, for example, and that requires redesign of jobs. We can also think about how support for retraining might be needed for someone who's been away from work for some time.
1: At the summit, SCWO has launched a new service to help people who are facing workplace discrimination and harassment. It aims to provide the first point of support, emotionally and psychologically, plus helping them navigate the available options and referring them to relevant agencies and partners.
3: There are some people who may be concerned that they do not know whether this channel is suitable for them, whether they want to go through to their supervisor, to their HR, because they may be afraid to be marginalized at work. So taking that first step and that emotional distress that at the workplace discrimination that they are facing, so that's when SCWO will come in to journey with them.
1: This new service can be accessed through multiple online and in-person channels.
4: And still to come from Tianjin to Beijing and Xiong'an, new doors could be opening for Singapore businesses in China. Plus, could hydrogen power Singapore's future? Its power plants are already getting ready for the switch. Stay tuned.
5: 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Horses that carry wishes to the gods. And the hardy Kantachimi horses, where every hoofprint tells a story. Japan Hour, tonight on CNA.
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0: decline, who would get priority over the blood?
1: How close is Singapore to a blood supply crisis? 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
2: A blockade of the Strait of Hormuz has disrupted oil, fertilizer, and gas supplies across South Asia.
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0: Welcome back. In your business news, AirAsia shares still under pressure after a 21% plunge yesterday, after reports prompting concern over the health of its finances. Yasmin Yonkers reports.
10: The AirAsia co-founder, Tony Fernandez, is pushing back against media reports claiming that the low-cost carrier needs a government bailout. And he's also defended the airline's financial health, insisting the carrier remains resilient and says that its expansion plans are firmly on track.
11: It's bad that sometimes small things get blown out of proportion because we sell newspapers and we sell news. But that's the way it is. And so you take the good and the bad. So in the 25 years, we've been through many crises, right? In Malaysia, in Thailand, in Indonesia and Philippines, you know, we've always had crises, but we've always come out stronger.
10: His comments follow reports Malaysia is drawing up contingency plans for AirAsia, including whether rival carriers could absorb some of its domestic market share. AirAsia is seeking fresh financing to restructure debt while grappling with higher fuel costs. But Mr. Fernandez insists that the airline remains focused on growth, pointing to its expansion plans as a sign of confidence in the business. And he's also playing down the impact of soaring jet fuel costs, saying the challenges are far less severe than during the COVID-19 pandemic.
11: I think there's a lot more room for elasticity before it kills demand, right? If you look at our airfare in 2019, you look at our airfare now, it's quite a big jump, right? I still think we can go up higher if need be. It's not what we want to do, but I think your question is, will demand go down with higher oil price, right? I don't think so.
10: But those reassurances have yet to soothe market sentiment. AirAsia shares remain under pressure, ending the day down around 4%, hovering around a four-year low. And investors are still weighing the pressure on AirAsia's finances. At the end of June, its current liabilities were nearly 20 times its cash and bank balances. And it ended the second quarter with a net loss of more than $200 million, partly due to foreign exchange losses. Yasmin Yonkers, CNA.
0: Singapore Airlines has been named the world's best airline at this year's Skytrax World Airline Awards. This is the sixth time it has won the prestigious accolade and the first time since 2023. The national carrier also picked up three more awards: Best Airline in Asia, World's Best Economy Class, and World's Best Economy Class Onboard Catering. Its subsidiary, Scoot, has reason to celebrate too, winning the best long-haul, low-cost airline for the sixth consecutive year. The results came from more than 24.8 million travellers who rated over 300 carriers over a one-year period. Singapore and China are exploring how new technologies and urban planning approaches can shape the longer-term development of the Tianjin eco-city. Singapore National Development Minister Chee Hong Tat says the two sides are looking at the next phase of the flagship bilateral project as it marks two decades in 2028. Mr. Chee has wrapped up a week-long visit to three Chinese cities. And Tan Su-hui with this report.
12: The demand for housing

0: many good opportunities for collaboration between Singapore and China. That's according to Singapore National Development Minister Chee Hong Tat as he concluded his visit to Beijing, Tianjin and Xiong'an. In Tianjin, both sides agreed to work on the eco-city's next phase of development, including strengthening its role as a model for sustainable urban development and quality housing in China.
1: And we hope that the collaborations that we have in Tianjin Eco City can help to provide a useful platform for companies in Singapore and China to work together and to take some of the innovations and business solutions into other parts of China, and for Chinese companies who wish to come to Southeast Asia to take some of their innovations and come to Singapore, use Singapore as a launch pad into the region.
0: Mr. Chee also met around 80 Singapore business representatives who joined the trip. Some already have a presence in Tianjin, while others are seeking new opportunities. But the scope for cooperation extends beyond Tianjin. In capital Beijing, Mr. Chee met his Chinese counterpart Ni Hong. He noted that China is shifting its focus from meeting housing demand to improving the quality of homes and ultimately creating better communities and cities.
1: 好房子,好社区,好城市. And that is very much in line with actually what we want to do in Singapore, to develop a livable, sustainable living environment, built environment for our people, and also to bring these different elements together with other developments like commercial, industrial spaces for park and nature and recreation, so that the entire city as a whole, the society as a whole, will be a good living environment.
0: Mr. Chee says Beijing will remain an important economic engine for the wider Beijing, Tianjin, Hebei region, given its concentration of research and financial institutions. He says Singapore should explore how to tap new business opportunities there, as well as Xiong'an, about 100 kilometers south of Beijing, which Mr. Chee visited for the first time. It is China's newest state-level development area.
1: Xiong'an's development is a long-term project. It shows the long-term strategic vision of the Chinese government and also its ability to mobilize resources once they set their commitment on making something work to deliver good outcomes. So I think there are many opportunities for our companies to benefit from the growth of Xiong'an as well as Beijing, and of course, importantly, Tianjin and Eco City.
0: Tianjin remains the centerpiece of Singapore-China cooperation on sustainable urban development. But this week-long trip has opened the doors to new opportunities in Beijing and Xiong'an. The next step is turning conversations into concrete projects. Tan Suhui, CNA, Beijing.
2: Singapore is preparing for a cleaner and more secure energy future, with power plants ready to switch from natural gas to hydrogen when supplies become available. This Keppel Sakra Cogen plant on Jurong Island can generate up to 600 megawatts of electricity. That's enough to power about 1.1 million four-room HDB flats annually. Since May, it delivered more than 90% of its capacity to the market. For consumers, these cleaner energy efforts could also bring longer-term benefits.
3: We have been dispatching stable, efficient of electricity into the grid, and thereby allowing us to serve the larger consumers of Keppel, such as the data centers, the advanced manufacturing, so and so forth, in meeting their energy requirements.
4: The challenge we have today is that natural gas puts a lot of dirty carbon into the air, and it will bring with it many health impacts as well as environmental damage that one day we will have to pay for. We'll either need to deal with hospital visits or we'll need to deal with cleaning the environment. And so everything we can do to decarbonize stops us from facing those further costs in the future.
2: Sustainability and the Environment Ministry says countries are building an ecosystem to advance global cooling. This includes access to expertise, financing, partnerships and support for practical implementation. The message comes as more than 230 delegates wrap up a four-day global cooling assembly in Singapore. The Gambia joins the pledge, bringing the number of signatories to 76. Among the topics discussed is the need to tackle heat resilience and sustainable cooling together. Countries and partners also announced plans for a heat resilience roadmap for a warming world. It aims to assess risks, identify priorities, and strengthen coordination across sectors. New initiatives will also promote efficient cooling equipment and nature-based approaches. Clear guidelines for Singapore firms on how and where to call out corruption through a new toolkit by the country's anti-corruption watchdog. It also has ready-to-use resources like posters, videos, and policy templates to raise awareness and knowledge about corrupt practices. Speaking at an event that brings stakeholders together to strengthen Singapore's resilience against corruption, Senior Minister of State in the Prime Minister's office, Desmond Tan, urged companies to remain vigilant. He says that firms with good governance are better able to manage risks and attract partners.
5: Integrity in the private sector rarely looks like someone handing you an envelope of cash. That is probably many, many decades ago. But more often, it is about questioning a suspicious deal or speaking up when something feels wrong. Those decisions may be less visible than the ones we recognize today, but they are no less important.
2: In 2025, 9 in 10 individuals that were investigated and prosecuted came from the private sector. Beyond the toolkit, the Corrupt Practices Investigation Bureau is also supporting other anti-corruption initiatives, like this group of students from Singapore University of Social Sciences who developed an AI-powered app. It can help assess companies' internal anti-bribery systems. Currently a prototype, SUSS and CPIB are looking to develop it further.
6: That experience actually was very enlightening to CPIB and to SUSS, how AI can actually support promoting anti-corruption understanding and awareness to the public. And my understanding is that we will continue to explore ways to, you know, better leverage AI in the ongoing efforts by CPIB.
2: And still to come, how can workplaces support women balancing family and career? And make sure taking time out doesn't mean a step back. Plus, there is no traditional athletes' village at this year's Asian Games. So where is Team Singapore calling home? Find out after the break.

0: Biodiversity is booming, which is inviting for some local foragers and farmers who embrace edible wildlife.
1: We're the largest organic banana grower in Singapore.
2: This is a gem.
3: Amazing. Yeah. So the mulberries are from the garden.
4: No, that's delicious.
5: Singapore is ramping up conservation efforts locally and across the region.
6: I really do love reptiles and finding out about them, so I really love my job.
7: The building must relate to the lives of the people.
8: 目前还是一直要创新一些新的东西，我也不希望是人家把我看作是80岁的人。
9: There are those who dare to be different, who have made their mark in Singapore and beyond.
1: You have such big dreams, you know, you want to change the world with your art.
10: Obviously, every fighter wants to win. So all you can do is to prepare yourself to win.
11: The first thing in the morning as Asia wakes up to a new day. Get up to speed with major events shaping lives in the region and other parts of the world.
12: Putting things in perspective with eye-opening reports and expert analysis as a new era of global politics breeds power struggles and shifting alliances.
11: We get to the heart of the matter and take stock of the issues you're invested in with on-the-ground reports and wall-to-wall coverage. Viewing it all from a regional lens because we put Asia first.
13: AI changed what this Gen Z could earn. And now, he's the boss. He used leverage to try to reach financial freedom faster. Was the risk worth it? Plus, would you give up a graduate salary to run a food truck? On Money Mind, Wednesday on CNA.

0: Updating tonight's top stories, hundreds of self-driving cars could hit Singapore's roads in 2 years. US-based Waymo is set to launch its fully autonomous, all-electric ride-hailing service here in 2028. Bringing different groups of people towards a common goal. The public service urged to shift from doing things for people to doing them with people. And efforts underway to help women return to work, as a new study finds 7 in 10 women believe career breaks hurt their job prospects. And for more on this, we're joined by Elvin Aloysius Goh, who is CEO of the Singapore Human Resources Institute. Elvin, good to have you here.
1: Thank you. Thanks for having me.
0: Let's start with the career breaks. Why is it that taking time away from the workforce makes it so difficult for women to come back?
1: I think first and foremost, taking a career break is not the problem. Right? Having a career break doesn't mean that my capabilities, my skill sets take a hit itself. So I think, number one, we have to actually address the elephant in the room, which is the mindset of hiring managers and employers about this perspective of having career breaks as well. Second, of course, HR policies must be progressive and sufficient to look at how we can bring back women into the workplace, right? And third, I think communication is important, and planning ahead in terms of workforce planning is something that organizations, employers, and even HR leaders and professionals are also looking at it to actually see how we can actually redesign jobs, take advantage of the flexible work arrangements that came into as a guideline in December 2024 as well. And all these systems, platforms, processes are all there. So it's a holistic package that we really need to look at to how to encourage women to actually take career breaks. Mm.
0: So what more can the employers do then to reassure women that taking time out to care for a child or even an elderly loved one is not going to set them back or come at the expense of their careers?
1: Yeah, as I said earlier, it's about taking a career break is not a hit on your skill sets. I think communication is very critical. Planning ahead is also very critical. And having progressive people practices is also very critical. You know, sometimes when you walk into the office and you see value statements on hanging on the walls and everything, but how do we then, as professionals, translate these policies into practicality of it and leave brief, right? Holding ourselves accountable as leaders to bring in, right, the workforce, that women or men itself, to come back into the organisation as well. Having that career conversation is really very key and vital itself, and planning ahead as well.
0: There are also efforts to support women who face discrimination or harassment at workplaces. What are some of the more common forms of workplace discrimination among companies towards women that you've observed?
1: So I think number one, of course, is only like, for example, harassment, workplace bullying, right? And you know, what we are seeing quite alarming as well is also sexual harassment that's really coming up in various parts of the ecosystem here in Singapore. And these are some of the common workplace harassments and discrimination that what we have actually seen, witnessed, and as well been advised and consulted with as well.
0: Mm. Yeah. And despite seeing all of these harassment reports, a 2023 Manpower Ministry report stated that 7 in 10 people who experience workplace discrimination did not seek help. So why are so many reluctant to speak up?
1: I think when you look at what happened in 2023 when the report came out, you know, we were already starting to introduce the Workplace Fairness Act. And we know for a fact that the Workplace Fairness Act will kick in sometime in 2027 as well. Right. And I think prior to that, I think other than the legislation that's going to come in, to itself, the channels, what were the channels available for women, or even for that matter, for men itself, to voice out their issues? Now, and in a more recent survey that SHRI has done beginning of this year, right, and we asked people leaders, how many of you dare to speak up? And only 20% said that they dare.

0: to speak up against their employers for any form of unfair treatments, right? And I think on that front, organizations must take this evidence to make it real in their organizations to allow and create a safe environment for their employees to voice out. Right? I think this is something that we really need here in corporate Singapore.
1: So if you can paint a picture for us, what is behind this fear that people who don't want to report are feeling, and why, and what should companies do then specifically to tackle this environment of fear?
0: I think number one, we, as the Workplace Fairness Act has actually articulated, organisations must have a grievance handling process and anti-retaliation policies in place, uphold and upheld by all people leaders and the senior management. And on that matter, I want to push the agenda a little bit to even get board of directors, right, to actually hold themselves accountable to such a policies as well. And as I said, policies are dead. We need to bring it to life. We need our line managers, our CEOs and business leaders to live, breathe the practicality of such policies and not allow any form of discrimination to hurt our organisations and also our society on that matter.
1: And the top leaders and management aside, when an employee does make a complaint, what does a good HR response look like? Something that's comprehensive.
0: Listen. I think listening is very key, right? To understand the dynamics of what really is the root cause or what are the root causes, right? And from there, if this warrants a conversation with a particular line manager or managers and escalating up to higher authority, it is then the moral, having the moral courage of the HR professional to then voice up. That's one. Right. Second, of course, itself is to actually have the organisations, right, professional help, right, made external to bring them in to actually mitigate, to resolve issues. Independent parties, like, for example, SHI or any independent consultant to advise what is the way forward as well, so that it creates a safe environment for open, honest and trusting conversations.
1: Elvin, thank you so much for sharing your thoughts with
0: thank
1: us
0: you,
1: today.
0: Pal.
1: I've been talking to Elvin Aloysius Goh, who is the CEO of Singapore Human Resources Institute. Anticipation is building as Japan counts down to the Asian Games, with the opening ceremony in Nagoya tomorrow. But organizers are under pressure to deliver, with logistical snags and weather woes complicating the final stretch of preparations. More than 17,000 athletes and officials are expected at the Games, but organizers have faced criticism over their decision not to build an athletes' village. Instead, participants are staying in hotels, temporary cabins and a cruise ship. Organizers say the decision was made to control costs and avoid leaving behind an expensive facility with little use after the Games. The Olympic Council of Asia says building a village could have created a so-called white elephant.
2: We find, if you look positively after the game, that the cost of the game with the size of the game, we need to be a little bit flexible. Yes, the athlete village is good, five-star hotel is good if you want to look at it, but at the end of the day, we need to be practical what the basic need for the athletes.
1: There have been some awkward moments even before the official opening. At a men's field hockey match today, South Korea's team was left bewildered when North Korea's anthem was played instead. Organizers quickly corrected the error. South Korea went on to beat Bangladesh 5-0. Now, despite the challenges, the final preparations are moving ahead. Former sumo champion Hakuho Sho completed the final leg of the torch relay in Nagoya today. He lit a ceremonial cauldron, marking the final countdown to the Games. And for the latest, CNA's Alif Amshar joins us live from Nagoya. Alif, tell us what the buzz has been like there leading up to that opening ceremony tomorrow.
3: Well, Angela, the excitement is starting to come alive here at the main city of Nagoya as we head into the final lap or stretch before the Games officially begin tomorrow evening. And certainly my crew and I, we've been here at the city for the past 1.5 days, and we've been walking down the streets. And certainly the posters and banners are all

0: all up to show that Japan and Nagoya are ready to welcome the rest of Asia for the Continental Showpiece. And of course, this sight behind me, Angela, is not a sight you often see at a game of games of this sort. This is the Costa Serena. It's the much talked about cruise liner that is the accommodation for the athletes and the officials. And certainly at this side of the city, the port side, it's been bustling with activity. We've been here since early in the day and we see buses ferrying the officials and the athletes, ferrying them from the different venues into their accommodation here. And certainly we've also spoken to some officials from countries like Malaysia, Sri Lanka, and they say that they are excited for the games for the next 2 weeks, even though there are some hiccups, as we heard earlier on before this report. And certainly, just to give you some context to the main host city of Nagoya, it's located at the heart of Japan, primarily known for its manufacturing might. Over the next 2 weeks, it will be the center stage for top sporting action. And this also is a significant moment for the country because it the Asian Games returned to Japan for the first time in 32 years. And this is the third time that Japan is hosting the Games after the Tokyo edition in 1958 and the 1994 Hiroshima Games. And we've been keeping our eyes and ears very close on the ground to keep abreast with the developments that are coming fast and furious here. So let's listen in to this report.
1: I'm here at the International Airport in Nagoya, where over the next few weeks, thousands of athletes and officials from across Asia will pass through for the Asian Games. Our flight from Singapore took about 6 hours, and from the moment we arrived, I could see and sense the flurry of activities here. The teams are coming through with their bags and equipment, while staff and officials are all around to offer their assistance.
0: At the accreditation counters, officials are getting everyone checked in and ready to go with the typical warmth of Japanese hospitality.
2: Arigatou gozaimasu. Thank you.
0: Over the next 2 weeks, more than 17,000 competitors and officials from 45 countries are expected at the continent's biggest sporting spectacle. But early reactions are mixed.
3: The people, they are very supportive, very friendly. Only the barrier is the language, but if you have technology, if you have some kind of knowledge, you can definitely overcome. But still, the positives are, the facilities are very good. I mean, they are providing all the necessary facilities.
4: In the room, you know, it is container. No long space for the athlete, for the special to live in this room. It's a small space.
0: He's referring to the temporary accommodation options like this cruise liner and wooden container rooms used in place of a typical athlete's village to keep costs down. As for several Singapore teams, they've checked into the cruise ship and container housing, also called villas, like this one behind me. Singapore's chef de mission, Goh Kee Kwan, says it's been encouraging to see that the team is in good spirits and settling in well. For instance, food on the ship is well received, with buffet-style meals offering a wide range of international options. He says the organizers are also working hard to support all competing teams and ensure that their welfare is well taken care of. Over 300 Singapore athletes will fly the flag high, competing across 27 sports. The action is already underway for the women's hockey team and modern pentathlete Tahir Ansari. Organisers are keeping a close watch on the weather, with a typhoon potentially bearing down on Aichi Nagoya next week. Already, recent rainfall has forced changes to some competition schedules. But with the games about to get into full swing, the hope is that the spotlight will soon shift back to the elite sporting action. Angela, as far as the weather is concerned, it's been holding up pretty well over the past 1.5 days. It's been bright and sunny. I don't want to jinx it, but particularly we're hoping for good weather in the next 2 weeks, especially with the opening ceremony set to take place tomorrow evening. And that begins at 5 p.m. Singapore time at the main stadium. And as much as usual, much of the show and what we can expect remains under wraps. Organisers are tight-lipped on what the opening ceremony will look like. But certainly we can expect that it will be a celebration of Aichi of the main host city of Nagoya, as well as the celebration of elite top-tier sporting action from the athletes on this continental showpiece.
5: All right, Alif, we look forward to more updates from you tomorrow as well. That was our reporter Alif Amsha live from Nagoya. And you can catch Team Singapore in action at the Aichi Nagoya Asian Games until 4th October, live or on demand on MeWatch. And still to come, giving people with disabilities a voice of their own, how students are using AI to make it possible.
6: 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Meet the sacred horse of Ese Grand Shrine. Horses that carry wishes to the gods. And the hardy Kantachimi horses, where every hoofprint tells a story. Japan Hour, tonight on CNA.
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8: Talking Point has been granted rare access inside Singapore's blood processing and storage facility.
9: 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I'm here to find out why our blood donation system could be coming under increasing pressure.
10: We project that there'll be a shortage in 7 years.
11: What happens if stocks continue to decline? Who would get priority over the blood?
9: How close is Singapore to a blood supply crisis? Talking Point, Sunday on CNA.
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14: It has been scorching in Hong Kong over the last few days.
15: This is one of the worst heat wave on record.
13: Temperatures on a tear. From Europe to Asia, 2026 made its mark, burned into our memory.
16: This year is predicted by the scientists to be the hottest of all.
13: CNE correspondent looks at heat and how we can better live with it, with scientists saying hot days are here to stay. Wednesday on CNA. India's overseas talent is coming home.
17: I wanted to see how I can build in India, so I decided to move back in 2024.
13: Some are driven by new opportunities.
18: Today, India is the fastest growing economy.
13: Others by a lack of welcome abroad.
19: There was also anti-immigrant rhetoric.
13: How will India accommodate the returnees?
20: We have to remember that not everyone's going to get a job.
13: India's reverse brain drain. Insight, Thursday on CNA.
5: Welcome back. Your regional news now. A second royal pardon for Malaysia's former Prime Minister, this time giving Najib Razak permission to serve the rest of his sentence at home, provided he meets certain conditions. That includes paying a fine of around $12 million and complying with terms set by the Pardons Board. This particular case linked to the abuse of power, breach of trust and money laundering involving SRC International, a former company under state fund 1MDB. The jail term of 12 years halved in the first royal pardon in 2024, meaning the 73-year-old's sentence ends in August 2028. But Najib Razak faces a separate sentence of 15 years in prison after being found guilty last year in his second and more serious crime at 1MDB. That conviction is under appeal. And CNA's Melissa Goh with more.
1: Now, his party, UMNO, is relieved, led by Deputy Prime Minister Zahid Hamidi. UMNO and Barisan Nasional Coalition have expressed their deepest gratitude, they said, to the king that exercised his prerogative in accordance to the law. Now, even the opposition Islamic Party PAS welcomed the conditional pardon, adding that they look forward to hearing ideas from Najib in running

0: the country. But it's a different story altogether, reaction from Prime Minister Anwar's Pakatan Harapan coalition, in particular from Democratic Action Party. They couldn't hide their disappointment. Its Secretary General Anthony Loke stressed that the party has been consistent all this while in the fight against corruption. One MDB scandal has soiled the country's name. Until today, the people are still paying its debts. And moreover, Najib has been found guilty by the court of law. Now, the party is meeting tomorrow to decide on the next course of action. Now, Prime Minister Anwar, meanwhile, speaking after Friday prayer, stressed that the decision by the Parliament's board has not and will not affect his government's resolve to rid corruption.
1: Saya nak tegaskan, semua kes-kes sama ada yang terlibat kes Dato' Sri Najib yang sedang berjalan, harus berjalan ikut landasan. 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
2: A suspected student shooter has killed two other students on campus before turning the gun on himself in southern Philippines. At least eight others are injured. The attack took place at around 1:30 p.m. local time at Banga National High School in South Cotabato Province in Mindanao. The suspect was allegedly a classmate of the victims. It's the third school shooting in 4 months in the Philippines. Elsewhere, Indonesia has received its first aircraft carrier, a 41-year-old vessel that used to be with the Italian Navy. The Giuseppe Garibaldi docked in Jakarta today after travelling through Colombo and the Malacca Strait. It'll be renamed to the KRI Sriwijaya next week. The carrier can hold up to 18 helicopters and more than 800 personnel. President Prabowo Subianto, a former general, has been carrying out modernization plans for the military. He's ordered two submarines from a French firm, long-range missiles from India, and signed a security treaty with Australia that involves training facilities, joint drills. Meanwhile, the Singapore and Australian navies have wrapped up the 23rd Exercise Singaroo. The bilateral maritime exercise was held over 4 days in Sydney. This edition had shore-based activities, as well as professional exchanges about conventional warfare tactics and the P-8A Poseidon aircraft. Deputy Prime Minister Gan Kim Yong is heading to Manila for the 58th ASEAN Economic Ministers meeting. The four-day visit starts tomorrow. Discussions will focus on deepening ASEAN's economic integration and strengthening its resilience and competitiveness amid global economic uncertainties. Ministers will also review the progress on the Philippines' 2026 ASEAN chairmanship priorities. These include trade and investment, the energy transition, and cooperation in newer growth areas like the digital economy. ASEAN ministers will also meet their counterparts to discuss economic cooperation and external partnerships. Small retailers struggling to clear beverages predating the beverage container return scheme labelling can apply for an extension from the National Environment Agency. If granted, the grace period will be extended to the end of October. NEA said in a media statement, it understands that smaller establishments like neighbourhood convenience stores may need more time to clear their old stock. Producers and retailers were meant to replace their stocks with appropriately labelled drinks since April. 52 student finalists in a hackathon came up with ways AI can help people with disabilities live more independently. One winning idea from the National University of Singapore was an app that tweaks grocery lists to be healthier. Meantime, a team from Ngee Ann Polytechnic won with devices that help those who struggle with verbal communication. This device lets non-verbal people record their own vowel sounds, then uses AI to generate what their voice would sound like when speaking in sentences. It can also generate suggestions on what to say, based on information captured by a camera and microphone. The creators hope this can empower users, especially teens, to have their own voice and express what they really want while interacting with others.
3: One thing that we really have to focus on is empathizing with the community. We spent majority of our 6 weeks actually figuring this part out, not even coding, figuring out who to target, what their needs are exactly, and how we can build a solution that meets their needs exactly, while consulting them at every step of the way.
4: If we can combine

0: In Singapore's capacity for innovation with a strong commitment to inclusion, I think we can build a future where technology will expand opportunity rather than narrows it, and where every individual has the opportunity to participate, to contribute, and to live meaningfully with dignity and with confidence.
1: And before we go, here are some trending stories on our online platforms. Should homeowners review their mortgages after the recent US Fed's interest rate hike? Singapore doesn't directly follow the US central bank's interest rate decisions, but the impact may trickle down to the rates here as well. We explain how it could affect home loans and what you should look out for. And Singaporean track superstar Shanti Pereira is looking to defend her title at the upcoming Asian Games, and her coach believes she's ready to fight for medals. Pereira was crowned champion at the 200-meter race 3 years ago. How confident is she for another podium finish? And for the full stories, head over to our website at cna.asia. And that's it from us in Singapore tonight. Don't forget headlines anytime at cna.asia and find us on Facebook and YouTube as well. Thanks for your company and good night.

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1: Good Saturday morning. It's 7 a.m. in Singapore and Hong Kong, 4:30 in New Delhi and 6 o'clock in Jakarta. I'm Ilakia Silveraji. Your headlines this hour. Condemnation as a bombing at a mosque in Pakistan's restive northwestern region kills at least 21, including more than a dozen police officers. President Ferdinand Marcos Jr. orders a review of school safety measures in the Philippines after the third deadly campus shooting in 3 months. Tensions in Ceuta as police begin to clear an estimated 10,000

0: Nearly 80 of this. The attack happened during Friday prayers in Khyber Pakhtunkhwa, near the border with Afghanistan. Local authorities say an explosives-laden vehicle rammed into the boundary wall of the mosque as gunmen tried to storm a nearby police compound and exchanged fire with officers. Police say a suicide bomber also attacked a nearby office of an intelligence agency.
1: The police line sara jofte jamaat da par de jamaat ke jo me muski do aur de duran ke da waqia shave da intihai afsosnak waqia da che pa jo me muski dase yo kar kaval che aage sara musalmana aur dumra lo nuksan ho rasi do upas daga baya yo che dehshatgard kyunki is mazhab na lari aage islam sara is taluq navi zaka da kar okro allah pak de mung da mulk de khalko na pak ki.
0: Well, health officials say most of those killed were police officers. Reports say a faction of the Pakistani Taliban, or the TTP, has claimed responsibility, while the main group has disowned the attack. Pakistani President Asif Ali Zardari said eliminating foreign-sponsored terrorists is essential for national security. The United Nations has called for those responsible to be brought to justice.
2: The Secretary General underscores that attacks targeting civilians and places of worship are unacceptable and calls for those responsible to be held to account and to be brought to justice.
0: Well, this comes amid a surge in violence in northwestern Pakistan, where militants have stepped up attacks against security forces and police. Earlier this week, a roadside bomb struck a security forces convoy in the province, killing 6 soldiers. Islamabad says militants use Afghanistan as a safe haven to train and plan attacks in Pakistan. Kabul denies the accusation, saying militancy in Pakistan is an internal problem. Philippine President Ferdinand Marcos Jr. has ordered a review of school safety measures following the latest deadly shooting at a high school in South Cotabato province in Mindanao. Mr. Marcos directed officials and the National Police to report on measures implemented after previous school shootings and identify any remaining gaps. He also ordered a thorough investigation into yesterday's shooting at Banga National High School, including how a minor was able to obtain a firearm and bring it onto school grounds. Authorities say the shooting took place shortly after 1 p.m. local time. At least 3 students were killed, including the suspected shooter, while 8 others were injured. The victims were between 14 and 17 years old. The anti-cybercrime agency says it has coordinated with Meta to remove videos of the shooting from its social media platforms and block accounts that shared the footage. It says it will continue monitoring online activity related to the incident. Authorities are urging the public not to repost the videos or circulate unverified information, warning that sharing such material could cause further fear and confusion and potentially encourage copycat violence. Jacob Lazaro has more on the safety measures in place before the Philippines' third school shooting in 3 months.
3: School shootings are historically rare in the Philippines, but the country has experienced an alarming surge this year. Now, exactly just 1 month ago in August, a 14-year-old male student opened fire at a private high school in Zamboanga City, killing 2 students, including himself. In June, 2 perpetrators, a 14 and 15-year-old students, opened fire in a high school in Tacloban City, killing 3 students. This marked the first major mass school shooting incident in the Philippines. Now, all of these incidents are actually happening despite the government actually doing back-to-back school safety drills all over the country in the past few months. Now, government agencies are also working to increase the security in public schools by allowing barangay officials to be stationed within the school and reminding parents and other elder relatives to keep their firearms away from the reach of their children. Now, local authorities are also investigating the negative influences of games and social media, especially when it comes to online extremism, because they have found that there are certain online communities that are actively recruiting children to commit violent acts in their schools and in other aspects of their life. That's why several bills have been filed in both chambers of Congress that are seeking to ban the use of social media for anyone under the age of 16. But psychologists and even cybersecurity experts are warning against this, saying that these kinds of knee-jerk reactions could be counter-

0: counterproductive, and instead they suggest to increase the better monitoring of a child's online activities by the parents, the school, and even the online platforms.
1: Spanish police have begun moving hundreds of migrants from the beaches of Ceuta to a temporary camp. Well, shots were fired amid chaotic scenes of police struggling with migrants in the Spanish enclave. More than 70,000 people streamed into Ceuta from Morocco in an unprecedented surge in July, leaving scores dead. The situation sparked European Union infighting over the sensitive topic of immigration. Most returned in the following hours, but thousands remained in precarious conditions on the beach of the small city. Opposition parties have criticized Spanish Prime Minister Pedro Sanchez for his handling of the crisis. Deteriorating conditions have fueled tensions with local residents. There have been near-daily protests calling for a return to normality. European Union officials said the situation is a stress test for the bloc, despite a sharp decline in irregular arrivals in Europe following tougher migration policies.
2: We all saw the pictures, and they of course, fuel the far right again, and the sort of the approach of the far right. And that's why it is so important to return those people as soon as possible, to show that we have control, that our systems actually work.
1: Turmoil at the top of the U.S. military has left key posts without permanent leaders, just as Washington juggles wars in Iran, Russia and Ukraine, and competition with China. As NATO's military chiefs met this week, the upheaval is raising questions about American military leadership and what it really means for its allies. James Gooderson filed this report for CNA from Washington, D.C.
3: We were disappointed with the U.K. We were disappointed with Germany and France. We were very disappointed with NATO because NATO has done absolutely nothing. We are going to do something on Greenland, whether they like it or not.
4: NATO's grown used to criticism from this American president on money, loyalty, and territory. But as its top commanders meet this week to discuss the alliance's defense, Europe now worries about something it has little control over. An American military shaken by turmoil at the top.
5: I am Dan Driscoll, Secretary of the United States Army.
4: Last month, this man became the latest senior Pentagon official to leave under Defense Secretary Pete Hegseth. More than two dozen senior Pentagon officials have left or were removed since Hegseth took over, including the Army's top general and the former chairman of the Joint Chiefs.
6: This will be used as an example of chaos, right? Russian state media will pump propaganda out. They'll say, you know, this is another example of the president of the United States not knowing what he's doing and his administration trying to undermine and so on and so forth.
4: It adds another layer of anxiety for European allies, especially over the Pentagon's decision to review America's 80,000 troops on the continent.
7: I think where the stress testing will be most pronounced will be if they withdraw troops or elements and assets.
4: Key decision-making posts at the Pentagon remain in limbo, even as U.S. weapons stockpiles are under pressure. The U.S. has reportedly used 80% of its THAAD interceptors and half of its Patriots in the war with Iran, something Hegseth disputes. The Financial Times reported in August that Ukraine's already feeling the strain. President Trump turned down Kyiv's request for more Patriot interceptors, citing U.S. shortages and the need to protect American assets in the Middle East. There's also growing concerns that Moscow may test NATO's Article 5 promise to defend its members in Eastern Europe.
7: Russia are testing and probing on a daily basis. And at some point, there's going to be miscalculation. And at some point, there is going to be escalation.
4: Here at the Pentagon, balancing America's military needs often come with trade-offs, including in Asia. In order to relieve an aircraft carrier in the Arabian Sea, the US sent a Japan-based carrier to the Middle East, in turn leaving a major gap in its naval power in the Pacific at a time when Chinese maritime might is growing. All the while, there's been an extraordinary turnover in top bosses in the US Army. In Asia, tensions over Taiwan and the South China Sea are testing U.S. deterrence, alongside the threat from North Korea and questions over Washington's commitment to the region. But some analysts argue the leadership churn may matter less than feared, with the White House calling the shots.
6: Any kind of major policy decision is still being driven by the president.

0: President of the United States. I think the net effect of clearing out officials who were not fully aligned with the president's agenda is ultimately going to be positive.
1: The test is whether tighter control from the White House can make up for the experience and expertise lost in the Pentagon's leadership churn. For CNA, I'm James Goodison in Washington, D.C.
2: Coming up on Asia Now, President Trump says the U.S., Denmark and Greenland have struck a deal that would bar Russia and China from setting up bases in the Arctic territory. And as Greenland faces political shifts, a changing climate is making once predictable seasons harder to rely on. We look at how warmer weather can affect the livelihoods of remote communities.

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1: AI changed what this Gen Z could earn. And now, he's the boss. He used leverage to try to reach financial freedom faster. Was the risk worth it? Plus, would you give up a graduate salary to run a food truck? On Money Mind, Wednesday on CNA.
2: President Donald Trump says the U.S. has struck a, quote, infinite life agreement with Denmark, which gives America permanent control over Greenland's security. He says the deal allows Washington to do what is necessary to secure and defend Greenland and the U.S. He adds that from now on, no adversary can ever have military presence and make sensitive investments in Greenland without U.S. approval. The U.S. State Department says the agreement guarantees that Russia and China will not be able to establish a base or send troops to Greenland. Mr. Trump says the U.S. will immediately begin expanding its military presence in Greenland. This agreement, though, stops short of the U.S. leaders' bid to acquire the territory. Greenland and Denmark say the agreement will be signed on the sidelines of the U.N. General Assembly next week. Greenland is also dealing with a changing climate that is making once predictable seasons harder to rely on. For remote communities, warmer weather is affecting everything from fishing to transport. CNA's CNA correspondent Jack Bord visits communities on Greenland's west coast to see how they're adapting.
3: Colourful dwellings tucked between granite slopes and the sea. Sarfangwit is home to about 100 people, one of dozens of small settlements scattered along Greenland's vast coastline. For generations, families here have headed inland in summer to hunt near the Arctic island's ice sheet. But 69-year-old fisherman Hans-Erik Olsen says conditions are changing.
4: Yeah, we have less ice in the winter time. Normally, when I was young, we could go by dog sledging all the way to the town on the fjord. Today is nearly impossible.
3: The Arctic is warming around four times faster than the global average. And across Greenland, rising temperatures are disrupting seasonal patterns and the activities that depend on them. Outside the city of Sisimiut, a summer snowstorm briefly turns the Arctic Circle Trail white.
5: It's a very changing environment. You can see it's snowing right now, it's end of June. And days like these, we can just wake up to snowfall. Next, 2 hours later, it's fully sun, the snow is gone, and people are out running and going to the beaches.
3: The changing conditions are also affecting a centuries-old Greenland tradition, dog sledding. Once an essential form of winter transport, today it is also a source of income for operators such as William Olsen, who takes visitors on sled trips. But a lack of snow last winter forced him to cancel several outings.
6: When I was the kid, there's always snow, a lot of snow. Right, this year, it's very different. We have almost no snow, so we could barely go on a dog sledding, so it was really challenging.
3: The climate isn't the only challenge facing Greenland's smaller settlements. The pull of modern life is drawing people away from some of these remote communities, raising questions about their future.
7: I mean, what happens with the settlement is that they're going to dwindle away and turn into ghost towns. They're just oozing out of the local community because they're seeking services and employment elsewhere.
3: But some leaders say these smaller settlements and the way of life they support should be protected.
8: The most healthy way of living in Greenland is by having all those small settlements. If we don't have them, who's going to provide for the rest of the area? we also have to focus on them.
3: Back in Safanwit, Hansarak Olsen is hopeful that the village can still thrive.
4: I think these children want to stay here and build up, raise the population again. Some of families are interested in opening a cafe or hostel here to welcome more tourists.
3: The challenge is finding a way to preserve traditions while adapting to an Arctic that is rapidly changing. Jack Board, CNA, Sisimiut, Greenland.
2: We'll learn more about how the effects of melting Greenlandic ice sheets are rippling far beyond the Arctic on CNA.Asia. Ahead on the show, the Oracle of Omaha has stepped down. Warren Buffett has ended his tenure as chairman of the Berkshire Hathaway after more than six decades of leading the trillion-dollar conglomerate. And later, India pitches itself as a trusted destination for manufacturing and exporting semiconductors.
9: It has been scorching in Hong Kong over the last few days.
10: This is one of the worst heat wave on record.
11: Temperatures on a tear. From Europe to Asia, 2026 made its mark, burned into our memory.
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11: CNA correspondent looks at heat and how we can better live with it, with scientists saying hot days are here to stay. Wednesday on CNA.
13: India's overseas talent is coming home.
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13: Others by a lack of welcome abroad.
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13: How will India accommodate the returnees?
17: We have to remember that not everyone's going to get a job.
13: India's reverse brain drain. Insight, Thursday on CNA.

0: Warren Buffett has stepped down as Berkshire Hathaway's chairman after leading the empire for more than 60 years. And taking his place is his son, Howard Buffett, who has served as director for 33 years. Warren Buffett transformed Berkshire Hathaway into a trillion-dollar conglomerate with nearly 400,000 employees from a failing textile mill. The Oracle of Omaha's influence extends beyond the company. The 96-year-old has guided generations of business leaders on everything from possible acquisitions to weathering market turmoil. Earlier this year, Mr. Buffett stepped down as Berkshire's CEO and appointed longtime partner Greg Abel to the position. In a statement, Berkshire said Mr. Buffett will move to remain on the board. India is stepping up its bid to become a global hub for semiconductors, with AI driving chip demand and geopolitical tensions reshaping supply chains. Industry players see potential in India's vast workforce and resources. Ishan Girk follows this report for CNA from New Delhi.
1: Semicon India is New Delhi's way of rolling out the red carpet for global players. More than 600 companies are represented here in India's capital, with participants from 52 countries all competing for a piece of India's nascent but expanding semiconductor economy.
2: From the latest chip design to high-end manufacturing machines, it's all on display here, offering a glimpse of what could become a part of India's silicon future.
1: Companies from Japan, South Korea, Malaysia and Singapore are among major East Asian participants, with each country operating dedicated national pavilions. But the scale of Japan's presence is also a sign of deepening ties between Tokyo and New Delhi. The two governments have already committed to partnering in advanced research, manufacturing equipment, materials and specialty chemicals. Fujifilm is now investing about $83 million in semiconductor materials plant in India's Gujarat, which is also Prime Minister Narendra Modi's home state. And Tokyo Electron plans to establish a semiconductor training center there by next year in partnership with the Japanese government. The firm says it's not only here to sell equipment, but to build deep partnerships that can help scale semiconductor manufacturing in the long run.
3: We hope we can sell the tools here, and also we can service, provide the service. But also, we are very interested in working with India for utilizing local resources, engineering resources, to help our equipment development.
1: Analysts say the semiconductor industry's diversification drive has been sharpened by pandemic-era shortages and rising geopolitical uncertainties. India says AI-driven demand presents an opportunity for companies to shift focus to a new manufacturing base.
4: Duniya ko manufacturing ke liye nayi aur bharosemand aur ye main bahut zimmedari se kehta hu nayi और भरोसेमंद लोकेशंस की भी जरूरत सबसे ज्यादा हो रही है.
1: Some industry players such as Japan's Acritech are already eyeing shifting some of their production overseas. With the bulk of semiconductor supply chains heavily dependent on Taiwan and other parts of China, Asian players see India as the key to making their supply lines more resilient.
5: We already see several geopolitical risks in the market, and many customers, our customers, are trying to find some other candidates to lump their production. And we think that India is the one of the most important and also very up and running market for the future.
1: New Delhi has now expanded its current semiconductor missions outlay to around $13.5 billion, up from $8 billion. The government says it will extend support across sectors such as chip design, manufacturing equipment, materials, fabrication and packaging.
2: Indian Prime Minister Narendra Modi says the country is working on making regulations business-friendly. He's also promised further investment in the country's power infrastructure to create a more robust manufacturing ecosystem, as India bets big on the semiconductor industry to help it achieve the target of becoming a developed nation by 2047. For CNA, I'm Ishan Garg in New Delhi.
0: Well, the Asian Games open in Nagoya and Aichi Prefecture later today. More than 17,000 athletes and officials are expected to participate. But organizers have faced criticism over their decision not to build an athletes' village. Instead, participants are staying in hotels, temporary cabins, and a cruise ship. Organizers say the decision was made to control costs and avoid leaving behind an expensive facility with little use after the Games. The Olympic Council of Asia says building a village could have created a so-called white elephant.
6: We find, if you look positively after the game, that the cost of the game with the size of the game, we need to be a little bit flexible. Yes, the athlete village is good. Five-star hotel is good if you want to look at it. But at the end of the day, we need to be practical what the basic need for the athletes.
0: And there have been some awkward moments even before the official opening. At a men's field hockey match Friday, South Korea's team was left bewildered when North Korea's anthem was played instead. Organizers quickly corrected the error. South Korea went on to beat Bangladesh 5-0. Despite the challenges, the final preparations are moving ahead. Former sumo champion Hakuho Sho completed the final leg of the torch relay in Nagoya yesterday. He lit a ceremonial cauldron, marking the final countdown to the Games. And that's Asia Now for this hour. Don't forget headlines anytime at cna.asia and CNA 98 Radio. Plus, we are on Facebook and YouTube.

0: The first thing in the morning as Asia wakes up to a new day. Get up to speed with major events shaping lives in the region and other parts of the world.
1: Putting things in perspective with eye-opening reports and expert analysis as a new era of global politics breeds power struggles and shifting alliances.
0: We get to the heart of the matter and take stock of the issues you're invested in with on-the-ground reports and wall-to-wall coverage. Viewing it all from a regional lens because we put Asia first.

0: She goes beyond the call of just being a lecturer.
1: I think this is a very good opportunity for me to show some appreciation for it.
2: I've never ever said thank you. I've never brought up this specific incident that changed my life. And I think I want to really tell her that now.

0: My name is John Chua, and I am an animal assisted intervention specialist with Center for Mindfulness. In my free time, I'm a volunteer conservation educator with the Good Earth School. Dada Sinte was actually a major part of my whole academic life, from my diploma days to even my undergrad days.
1: Some, if not most, of the educational strategies that I've actually employed was actually all learned from Dr. Sinte. When I seen the way Dada Sinte teach,
2: she always tells there's no wrong questions, no bad questions, there's always just questions.
1: So today, we'll be doing some upcycling workshop with the seniors. The workshop is designed to improve some of their motor function and to enhance their occupational skill sets.
3: This machine is the other one,
0: but not everyone got machine, so we show you how to hand sew first.
1: So the way we actually planned this workshop was based on what I saw from Dr. Cynthia, where she used to meet us where we were at. Even though we were behind time, she actually made the effort to actually come to us and actually answer our questions and to make sure that we are caught up with the rest of the class. We'll actually go to these seniors and give them one-to-one attention so they can catch up with the rest of the class. I first met Dr. Cynthia during my poly days. Yeah, not the best situation. She was quite strict, quite scary. Honestly, my classmates actually didn't really like her lah. It was actually not the easiest being a classmate. It felt a bit like army. You know, like you step out of line a bit, wow, you will get scolded, you'll get nagged.

0: One of the reasons why I really, really dislike her was because she made me travel really far for 3 months of my internship. And I'm going to show you how far now. It's been more than a decade since I've been here. I think there was a lot of feelings tied into this place, from being stressed, anxious, or being just irritated that I had to travel 2 hours one way here for 3 months.
1: This is very different from the last time I was here. This was 26 years ago when I was in secondary four. I remember going to history class taught by Miss Ching. There were a mix of like different classes coming together for a history class. We didn't have like a proper class. Everywhere was full. Miss Ching decided to take us to the backstage. Oh, they call it the dungeon. So every time when we had history class, they will say, okay, go to the dungeon. There were windows, but they were frosted. So we couldn't look out to where the outside was. It's called the dungeon because, you know, it's far away from everybody. But no, it doesn't have that haunted house feel. The tables and chairs were proper tables and chairs. They changed everything in there to make it a makeshift classroom. We would walk two by two, even though we're in secondary school. No holding hands though. Two by two, walk up those steps and then turn in there. You know why two by two? Because if we were too rowdy, even walking from our class to here, she would know. And then we'll start the lesson with a bit of scolding. Miss Ching would scare us, you know, if you're naughty, you know, how much you scream, nobody can save you. It stuck in my head.

0: I think Miss Cheng primed all the lower sec. It's very fierce, very, like, don't mess with her kind of thing. Because, you know, to the secondary one and twos, she was very scary. She was ultra strict. We would hear shouting at the school hall. I always thought that she was the discipline mistress. But in fact, she wasn't. I still remember her cutting someone's hair too. Like, she brought a pair of scissors during assembly and it was too long. So she took it out and she was like, sorry, it's too long. I think other teachers were afraid of her too. I was an all-rounder, but not very good for history. I remember one day, Miss Cheng just put me aside and told me, hey, you know what? If you don't do as well for history as compared to the other subjects, you're not going to be known as an all-rounder, and I will help you. She'll stay back and she'll say, come to me, and then we will sit down outside the teacher's office. And she would go through every single question and she would share with us how we should be approaching the question. So that was how it made me realize that, oh my God, she was there for me. And I put some serious thought into wanting to do well. I did study very, very hard for my prelims and I thought I did well because I could answer everything. The day before she gave the results to all the other students, we had a private meeting. And she looked at the paper and she looked at me. So I looked at her and she was telling me that, you know, it wasn't good. I was really sad. I thought I couldn't go into JC anymore because if I can't do well in prelims, I wouldn't be able to do well in O-levels. I felt like I let her down quite a bit.
1: Hey dude, it's closed. That was a 40-minute drive all the way here. So Dr. Cynthia was my Temasek Poly Student Internship Coordinator. She actually sent me all the way to Sun Aquarium that is located right at the back of Lim Chu Kang. It took me around 2 hours by bus to reach the farm. And then we all had this hypothesis that she didn't like us. That's why she sent us super far away from her as possible. After we finished our internship, we had to actually clear this thing called a poster presentation. Every time that they were to ask you a question and you couldn't answer them properly, marks would be deducted. And she made my life really hard because the question she asked me was not the easiest. She really grilled me. So yeah, I did leave with a hope to not see her again, you know, like graduate level. Not gonna see her again anymore. I was thinking, okay, what's next for me, right? So suddenly, one of my poly classmates here told me, hey, why not try James Cook? Because aquaculture is what I studied. So when I entered James Cook, one of my old classmates here told me, hey, John, do you know Dr. Cynthia is also teaching here? I suddenly realized that, oh crap, I might see her again.
2: 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Meet the sacred horse of Ese Grand Shrine. Horses that carry wishes to the gods. And the hardy Kantachimi horses, where every hoofprint tells a story. Japan Hour, tonight on CNA.
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8: AI changed what this Gen Z could earn. And now, he's the boss. He used leverage to try to reach financial freedom faster. Was the risk worth it? Plus, would you give up a graduate salary to run a food truck? 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
1: Well, as you all know, my relationship with Dr. Sinde was not the best when I first left Temasek Poly. But I think over time, as I actually went back to James School and met her more, things started to change a bit more. And this is actually one of the places where you start seeing much more of my view of her change quite a bit. When you look behind me, you can see the chimps. I had to actually hit a research module before I left school. She was the one that taught me evolution. And then that's where I reached out. I was like, hey, do you think you want to be my supervisor for this module? I wanted the easy way out, where all I needed to do was just to search for secondary data. Dr. Sinde heard my plans for that. She told me, no, don't do that. And then she was like, hey, why not make it more fun? She actually connected me to one of her contacts within the zoo research panel. And she told me that, hey, you need to collect all this data. Let's go look at some form of evolutionary behavior. Let's go to the zoo and find out more about primates then. When I came here, the next thing I know, she texted me, John, I'm here with my son already, where are you? And I was like, eh, what? The next thing I know, she's over there. She's walking me through the zoo with our research partner in the zoo. Over here will be a perfect spot for you to actually sit down and observe the behavior of the monkeys. So I think the significance was really just the fact that she had to give up family time, she had to give up her own free time, and time that she could be spent doing her other work or so, just to come here. She's also there to make sure that if I have any questions or anything that I'm really not sure, she could meet me where I'm at, and she would meet me through the whole process. And this was actually the point where I realised that she was no longer just a lecturer anymore, she was actually moving towards being a mentor. That really just was an almost 180-degree change from how I used to view her. Instead of seeing this really strict, scary lecturer. And here is where we're going to prepare a surprise for her.
9: So the production team has found Dr. Cynthia, and she's working at Singapore Oceanarium. And before I meet her, I'm preparing a poster for her. It has a monkey on it because of the research work she has helped me with the primates at the zoo during my undergrad days. The monkey is holding scissors because I was actually researching bipedal behavior in the primates, and I really do hope she gets it when she sees me popping through the window later.
1: I think this is a very good opportunity for me to give her affirmation that what she did, the efforts that she put in out of her working hours, and even this additional efforts that she put in, actually did show some appreciation for it. Ta-da! It's a monkey.
10: In the meantime, we are playing your favorite game. It's one word lyric.
11: That's right. 931, by the way. And all you have to do is just call us 669-11905. We're going to sing you one word of a song. You have to try and guess the song title.
10: Okay.
12: I'm a DJ now. I've been doing this for about 18 years.
11: 669-11905. If you think you know the answer to the title of the song, once again, here's your first word.
10: Hello.
11: Good luck.
12: What happened just after my prelim results, right, changed my whole life. Prelim results came out, Miss Jackie Cheng. She didn't give my results to me together with the other friends. She told me to meet her after school, and this was a day before she gave the results to everybody, right? So she said, meet me outside of the teacher's office and I want to talk to you. So I was really scared. She said, how do you think you fared? And I was like, oh, maybe not so good lah, 50%. She's like, yeah, still the same. At that point in time, I think I teared a little bit and I was like, okay, you know what? As I was tearing a little bit, she turned the paper around and she was like, you've got 85 upon 100. I looked at her, I was like, then why do you do this to me? You know, what's this all about? And she said, it's because I always go into an exam or like a common test with no confidence. So whatever you do in life, you know, go in with confidence and you should be able to do it. And it was her who made me who I am today.
11: We are It's Queen. We are the champions of the world. Right here on Gold 905, sounds good, pizza.
12: As a DJ, we hang out with a lot of people. We have to do a lot of hosting. We do a lot of giveaways on-site as well. And without confidence, I don't think I'll be able to talk to just a random stranger. The last time I spoke to her was about 12 or 14 years ago. I've never ever said thank you. I really want to have a chat with her and tell her thank you.

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2: Temperatures on a tear. From Europe to Asia, 2026 made its mark, burned into our memory.
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2: CNE correspondent looks at heat and how we can better live with it, with scientists saying hot days are here to stay. Wednesday on CNE. India's overseas talent is coming home.
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2: How will India accommodate the returnees?
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12: Sunita's wetland is like a hidden gem, man. 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

0: It feels like this is like my first date or something. This is probably my first time giving a bouquet of flowers to a teacher. So let's do it. I'm gonna see if I can make her cry.
1: My teacher thinks she's doing a Teacher's Day special interview for CNA now, and she has no idea I'm here to surprise her.
2: I was posted to St. Gabriel Secondary School in 1991. I started off as a history and English teacher. Then I became the subject head for history. I became the vice principal till I resigned in 2021.
0: I'm thinking of how to surprise her. I'm not sure how do I approach it, like, spontaneously.
2: My memories actually will be a lot more vivid, usually, of students who are very tough, wayward, mischievous, and lots of disciplinary, you know, issues.
0: Sorry, guys, I'm going to get some coffee. Y'all want? Yeah.
2: Oh my gosh! Cole!
0: I've not bought flowers for teachers before. You're my first one.
2: Oh, wow! Thank you so much!
0: Nice to see you again, Miss Cheng.
2: Oh my, Gerald! But you were one of my kwai-kwai students.
0: I know.
2: You know, you are not like someone who make life difficult for teachers. You know, you were...
0: Non-attention grabbing.
2: Yeah.
0: Miss Cheng, I want to ask you, have you ever thought that I would ever be front-facing, you know, a radio personality?
2: Honestly, never. Never. Zero. I don't remember you as someone, you know, who wants to be in the spotlight. In fact, what I remember vaguely, you are a well-behaved student. You don't pose any discipline, you know, issues.
0: You know why? Because we're all so scared of you. Because I remember the Sec 3 upper sec students will tell us, oh, you'll be careful, you know. The history teacher will bring you to the dungeon behind the school hall, and then you scream also cannot hear.
2: Oh my. This sounds so illegal.
0: Can I share with you an incident
2: mm-hmm.
0: that made me respect you for who you are and I will always remember you?
2: Okay.
0: It was during prelims, you told me, okay, meet me outside my office one day before the other students got their results. So I was like, oh my God, what's going to happen? So when you saw me, you look at me, you're like, aiya, cannot lah. Wow, I was so sad.
2: Mm.
0: But you turned the paper around and it was, I think, 82 or 83 or something. And then you said, you always go into your tests and common tests and whatever with no confidence. You have no confidence. But you need to go into O levels with this confidence right now.
2: Mm.
0: So that made me go, oh my God. Yeah. Oh. So I remember that. Do you remember? Cannot.
2: I cannot quite remember because I think I must help out other students too.
0: And I was very appreciative because it spoke a lot about confidence. In secondary school, I was very meek, very quiet. But because of all these things that you did, right, it made me go, oh, if I can handle Miss Cheng, I'm okay.
2: Oh.
0: Do you remember cutting people's hair in the school assembly?
2: Hey, I actually went to sign up for a hair cutting course at Toa Payoh Community Centre just to make sure that I give a decent cut,
0: yes.
2: You know? Well, it's been quite a while since I last saw Gerald. I didn't expect him to be so touched, you know, by my effort, which of course at that time, I didn't feel was anything special. I felt it was just something that I need to do as a teacher. Yeah, it's so lovely to have students expressing their gratitude to you, and especially how much, you know, I have made a difference to his final exams, to his life, and I'm so glad that he's actually doing so well, you know.
0: I think the reunion was amazing, it was great. This has been very fulfilling for me, and I hope it was for her too.
3: So now we're going to head over to Singapore Oceanarium to give Dr. Cynthia a surprise. I think first things first, I think she'll wonder why is there a monkey on a laminated poster. I think most likely she'll be confused first. I hope she gets the joke. Then she'll probably start laughing lah. Hopefully. Or maybe you'll school me. Okay.
4: Dr. Cynthia, there's no idea that I'm here to dive and surprise her.
5: Hi, I'm Dr. Cynthia Wang, the Manager of Conservation and Science with the Conservation Team. I'm also an Adjunct Senior Lecturer with James Cook University in Singapore. I started to teach because I feel that there's an importance to share the knowledge to a wider audience. When I was in my previous employment in a polytechnic, they told me that I was very fierce. But when I see them in the university, they were asking, Dr. Cynthia, why are you no longer fierce? Yeah, nothing has changed. You guys changed because you guys have grown. Oh my gosh! Wait, John! That's John! Yeah, so I was actually supervising his final year project in the zoo, and he was doing a behavioral study on the chimpanzee, orangutans. Yeah, so we were spending time observing the different animals and also clocking the activities that they are carrying out.
3: I saw her eyes were red. Oh, I made her cry. Hey, last time, this will happen one. Usually, more often than not, we're the one crying.
5: I was like, who is this guy? Then I recognized his eyes and his long hair. And I was like, John.
3: Hello.
5: My God.
3: Are you surprised?
5: Yes, very.
3: Who was your first guest? Was it me?
5: Of course, you lah. Oh, okay. Who else?
3: A lot of the things that I've learned and a lot of the things that you have done from us is something that I managed to pick up and realize that, hey, actually, this is something that I really want to do. And through that, actually, it shaped the way I became as a volunteer educator with various places that I work with. I think a surprise for Dr. Cynthia went well. Well, she cried. But honestly, for me, I felt very surprised that she could recognize me based on my features. Like, I was wearing a hat.

0: and that I was with a regulator in my mouth. But for some reason, she could still recognize me. And this is what really stood out to me, because I realized I don't think all lecturers would do that. It really just solidified this whole idea that she was really there as a lecturer, as a mentor, and just as someone who wanted to impact the lives of her students. And I think that's something that when I walk away, I'm going to remember.
1: Oh gosh, this is quite a surprise.
2: When I first met him, he has long hair, so, and that is like the first impression that anyone will think that, I mean, I try to not stereotype, but yeah, that kind of image, right? But he turns out to be one of the most unexpected students that I've ever met. I'm very proud of him.

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1: It's 8 a.m. in Singapore and Hong Kong, 5:30 in New Delhi and 7 o'clock in Jakarta. I'm Milakya Silvaraji at this hour. Condemnation as a bombing at a mosque in Pakistan's restive northwestern region kills at least 21, including more than a dozen police officers. President Ferdinand Marcos Jr. orders a review of his school safety measures in the Philippines after the third deadly campus shooting in 3 months. The US, Denmark and Greenland reach a deal that would prevent China and Russia from building bases on the Arctic island. President Trump says it allows the US infinite control over Greenland's security, but it stopped short of his long-held dream of acquiring the Danish territory